I've heard so many stories about how people have turned on the radio, they happen to come across that station, and they heard a truth about Jesus, about who God is, about how much he loves them, that it completely changed their life and brought them off the brink of suicide and brought them into a relationship with God Almighty. And it's just amazing. And it's been a blessing for me and my family, not just to receive, but also to give, knowing how impactful it is all over the world. And so if you'd like to step into that today, don't wait another second. Step into a partnership today.

0: dare to stay here for 100 more. If that's what it takes to prevent Mama Jill. And if that's not enough, we'll stay here for 100 more. And if that's not enough, we'll stay here for 100 more.
1: I'm not Hawaiian by blood, but I'm Hawaiian by heart. My grandmother was born on Maui, daughter of a plantation worker. I was born and raised in Wailua and Nanakuli on Oahu. This is the only home I know, and I'm blessed to be Keiki Oka Aina, a child of this land. My wife and I were in Russia when we saw the videos of the stand here on Mauna Kea. We were speaking each night to over 1,000 Russian young people at a spiritual youth congress under the theme, Striving for the Highest. And though we were there on the other side of this world, our hearts and our prayers were here with the people on this mauna. When we flew back home, we came immediately here to listen, to learn, to absorb, and to stand. The kupuna tell us, kulia i kanu'u, which means aim for the highest and strive for the summit. And that's what we've done here today. You see, Mauna Kea is the highest mountain in the world from the ocean floor. It is the peak and the pinnacle of Hawaii. We stand on this mountain today in Kapu Aloha, holding ourselves up to the highest standards of aloha at Pono. And as we have physically ascended the mauna, we're called to rise mentally and spiritually as well. But today our hearts are heavy because we see our aina trampled upon by greed and lust and vanity. Our hearts are sore because we've seen the aloha spirit commercialized for profit by those who know not what it is. But though our hearts are heavy, we, like this mauna, must rise above it. When the fierce and strong hurricane clashes with the mauna, it remains onipa'a, steadfast. The mauna overcomes the storm. And in the same way as a people, we face a fierce storm today, a storm of oppression that has brought disease, a drug epidemic, homelessness, pollution, and brokenness in our beloved land. And as we've seen and experienced oppression and injustice, our human nature wants to respond in the same way, to respond in anger and vengeance and even war. But today, Aku is calling us to kalia i kanu'u, to strive for the summit, to go higher in our thinking, in our actions, and our reactions. And this, my friends, is the call of Kapu Aloha. But please consider with me that before we can go as high as this mountain, we must first go deep like the ocean. The mountain is the tallest in the world because it finds its foundation deep on the ocean floor. And this is a life lesson for us. In order for us to reach to the highest heavens, we must first go to the deepest ocean. You can only go high as you first go deep. You see, every tree has branches, and it's the branches that hold the fruit of the tree. But the branches are only as strong as the roots. In order to have sweet fruits, you first must have healthy roots. You see, what the aina is teaching us is that in order for us to onipa'a, to stand tall and steadfast, we must first go deep to the roots. My generation are the branches and the fruit of our kupuna. We are the answer to their pule, their prayers, but they are our roots. We must remember those who came before us and never forget the lessons of our elders and our history. But please consider with me that Aku is calling us to go even deeper than that. For you can only go as high as you first go deep. So the deeper you go, the higher you will go as well. So in order to kulia i kanu'u, to reach for the summit of this mountaintop experience, we must go far deeper than the land that our feet walks upon. And we must reach back even further before our kupuna and before their kupuna. We must go back to the beginning of time to find the truest and the purest form of Kapu Aloha. And where is that, you ask? In the beginning, Akua created the heavens and the earth. And Akua said, let there be light, and there was light. You see, friends, before our kupuna, and even before our aina, there was only Akua. The Bible says that Akua made the aina first, then he made mankind after. Then he gave the aina to the first Kanaka Maoli, the original man. The Bible says that Akua gave the aina to us to have dominion over. The Bible is clear that the Kanaka Maoli are the guardians of this land. But the land can only be perpetuated in righteousness. And tragically, there have been many who have misunderstood and misinterpreted this biblical truth. Some missionaries of the past and clergy of the present have used this to justify the taking, the exploiting, and the destroying of the aina. But in Genesis chapter 2, Akua tells us how we're to have dominion over the aina. It says that we're to dress it and to keep it. In other words, we're to be stewards of the land, servants of Akua, called to Malama the Aina. This is the true origin of Aloha Aina. We exercise dominion over the Aina, not by exploitation, but by Aloha. This is what I call servant leadership. We lead and we rule. We dominate and we conquer, not by the power of force, but by our service and our aloha to the land and our service and aloha to one another. By continuing to do what we're doing here today in Kapu Aloha, to hold ourselves up to the highest standards of pono and aloha, to respond to those who desecrate our aina with the highest level of nonviolent resistance, respect, compassion, empathy, patience, strength, and love, to show the whole world that the mana of aloha conquers all. So I call upon you today, my beloved Lahui, in the name of Akua, to remain onipa'a in the mana of Kapu Aloha. One last thing I'm compelled to share with you is this. There is another mauna that is even higher than this one, a mountain that has demonstrated most clearly to us the mana of Kapu Aloha. It is a mountain that our kapuna and many of our beloved kings and queens of Hawaii look toward for strength to endure the storms they faced. It is the mountain called Calvary. For it is there that Akua sent his beloved son, Iesu, to die on the cross for each one of us. And on that sacred mountain, by the mana of Kapu Aloha, Iesu conquered all the forces of oppression, injustice, hatred, and violence. He laid down his life in order to free us from the oppression of sin. He laid down his life to provide for us here today the mana to remain onipa'a in Kapu Aloha, the power to remain steadfast in love, to love those who would disrespect us, to pule those who would oppress us, to bless those who would harm us, to resist those who would trample upon us, to forgive those who would take advantage of us. So let us go up to the mauna, not only physically, but mentally and spiritually. Let us reach back even further and go even deeper so that we can rise even higher. Let us kalia ikanu'u to strive for the summit. I appeal to you, my beloved Lahui, and all of those who face difficulties and oppression around the world, in the name of Akua, to focus and look even higher than the aina that we can see with our physical eye. With the eye of faith, let us look beyond the furthest star and the most distant galaxy that any man-made telescope can penetrate. Let us look to the return of Iesu in the clouds of heaven. Soon he will return to take us to our heavenly Ahupua'a, a land that no one will be able to take from us. Let us look up towards this mountain here today, but let us also look even higher to the mountain of Calvary, where we obtain the mana of Kapu Aloha. And then let us look again even higher yet to our heavenly hale, our heavenly Ahupua'a, of which our beloved Hawaii is a reflection of. For there in that beautiful land, we will never be oppressed again. Injustice will end. Sickness will be no more. Death itself will die. Our tears will dry up. Laughter will never cease and joy will never dim. Our kapuna will never age and our keiki will never die. The sky will never darken and the flowers will never fade. Our waters will always be clean and our land will always be beautiful and our mauna will continue to stand. Aloha aina, aloha ke Akua, aloha kakou. I'll see you in that heavenly mauna.

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I want to encourage you to join Sisters Rosma and Karen every Thursday nights at 7 p.m. on Zoom. Our Zoom meeting ID is 951-207-6345. That's 951-207-6345. And the passcode is prayer. I want to invite you every Thursday night to join us for prayer and the study of God's Word. 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Hey!

0: We have arrived, kind of. We've gotten halfway through the book of Daniel. 1, 2, 3, 4, 5, 6. There's 12 chapters. We're in chapter 7. Chapter 7, we're going to slow down a little bit here. Yeah. I'm thinking maybe, well, anyway, we don't know, but we'll see. It's going to take us a while. But we've got some heavy stuff coming up. Just heavy stuff. A lot of symbolism here, a lot of meaning, a lot of prophetic meaning. We're going to get a lot of help from the image, which we've already studied. So that's going to be like a little bit of a guiding light as we move into chapter 7. It's going to help us to navigate what these symbols mean. Yeah. Also, we're going to get some angelic help. Chapter 7 is one of those places where an angel steps in and actually says, hey, Daniel, let me tell you a little bit about these symbols and what they mean. And that's really cool.
1: Yeah,
0: you know, that happens.
1: Yeah.
0: So good stuff right here. Let's dive in with a word of prayer and then get started. We'd like to pray for us.
1: I'll pray.
0: Thanks.
1: Father, thank you so very much again for bringing us together to study your word and to learn your plan, Lord. We thank you that you've given us a plan. And so we just pray that we will gain and glean from your word and that your spirit will be with us, guide us, and direct us. We pray in Jesus' name. Amen.
0: Amen. All right, Jason, let's just jump right in here.
2: All right.
0: Daniel 7, verses 1 through 8. Let's just take a chunk.
2: In the first year of Belshazzar, king of Babylon, Daniel had a dream and visions of his head while on his bed. Then he wrote down the dream, telling the main facts. Daniel spoke, saying, I saw in my vision by night, and behold, the four winds of heaven were stirring up the great sea, and four great beasts came up from the sea, each different from the other. The first was like a lion and had eagle's wings. I watched till its wings were plucked off, and it was lifted up from the earth and made to stand on 2 feet like a man, and a man's heart was given to it. And suddenly another beast, a second like a bear, it was raised up on one side and had 3 ribs in its mouth between its teeth. And they said thus to it, arise, devour much flesh. After this I looked, and there was another like a leopard, which had on its back 4 wings of a bird. The beast also had 4 heads, and dominion was given to it. After this I saw the night visions, and behold, a fourth beast, dreadful and terrible, exceedingly strong. It had huge iron teeth. It was devouring, breaking in pieces, and trampling the residue with its feet. It was different from all the beasts that were before it, and it had 10 horns. I was considering the horns, and there was another horn, a little one, coming up among them, before whom 3 of the first horns were plucked out by the roots. And there in this horn were eyes like the eyes of a man and a mouth speaking pompous words.
0: Wow. So the first thing we notice about this is it's highly symbolic. And Daniel is having this vision in the first year of Belshazzar. Now, we talked about this a little bit. This takes us all the way back to about Daniel chapter 4. Because by Daniel chapter 5, Belshazzar's gone, Babylon's gone. So this is the first year of Belshazzar. So this goes back to Daniel 4. Which is kind of important because it connects with an earlier vision that was given to Nebuchadnezzar. And that vision was the vision of the image that had a head of gold and went all the way down in successive kingdoms until we came to the stone that hit the image at the feet and then filled the whole earth. So Babylon, Medo-Persia, Greece, and Rome were the 4 kingdoms of the image. And we started with the head of gold, and then we went to the chest of silver, and then we went to the thighs of brass, and then we went down to the feet of iron, and then the toes, iron and clay, the legs and feet of iron. Yeah. So is this a similar vision? Is this a symbolism of kingdoms? Let's just take a look at a couple of verses in the rest of the chapter. We're just going to single them out. This is where an angel comes to Daniel to kind of help him with the interpretation. Yvonne, could you read for us verse 17?
1: Oh, sure. Those great beasts, which are 4 kings, which arise out of the earth.
0: Okay, and then verse 23?
1: Thus he said, the fourth beast shall be a fourth kingdom on earth, which shall be different from all other kingdoms and shall devour the whole earth, trample it, and break it in pieces.
0: So we're not actually here talking about a lion with eagle's wings, or a leopard with 4 heads, or a terrible beast, you know, with these little horns coming out. Those are descriptive or symbolic of kingdoms, earthly kingdoms, kingdoms that arise out of the earth, and kings that conquer territory. And these kingdoms are symbolized in this way because of the various characteristics that they have in their dominion or in their conquering. Mm-hmm. For example, one of the beasts is a leopard. What are leopards known for? Speed. Mm-hmm. And it has four wings. So that means it's going to be even, there's going to be even more speed. Mm-hmm. This leopard would represent, if you follow the outline of Daniel chapter 2, it would represent Greece. And Greece conquered the world very quickly, very rapidly. I think Alexander the Great was in his early 30s when he died. He had already conquered the world by his death. So what we're looking at here is these beasts represent kingdoms and kings, and the characteristics of the beast represent the different characteristics of those kingdoms. For example, the bear was lifted up on one side. Well, that's because the bear was a combination of the Medes and the Persians. And the lifting up on one side means that one side was a little stronger than the other. Mm-hmm. The Persians became a little stronger than the Medes. Right. Mm-hmm. So all of these characteristics symbolize characteristics of the kingdoms that they represent.
3: Mm-hmm. Remember what we discussed in previous programs. In Daniel 2, you have the image of a man. In Daniel 7, you have an image of beasts. Mm-hmm. And what God is showing in those combined visions is, look, the kingdoms of men have become, you know, beastly in
0: yes.
3: nature, number one.
0: Mm.
3: Number two, a good memory device you can use to actually lock this vision into your mind is the fact that, you know, we can do it like this. Daniel 2 is a head of gold, but in Daniel 7, it's the lion with eagle's wings, right? Mm-hmm. So I like to think of the golden lion.
1: Ah.
3: Right?
0: Right, gotcha.
3: Or the silver
0: bear.
3: Or the brass
0: leopard.
3: Or the iron nondescript beast, dragon.
0: the iron beast.
3: And what you want, it was interesting when you read, I'm not sure, I think it's verse 19, where it said it will be a fourth kingdom. The KJV says it shall be the fourth kingdom upon the earth. Mm-hmm. So that lets us know, well, the fourth kingdom, I already know who that is from Daniel 2. Mm-hmm.
1: Right.
3: That would have been that iron kingdom. Mm-hmm. And then you look at this connection where, you know, it's so interesting, this fourth beast has great iron teeth.
1: Yes.
3: Mm. Oh, that reminds me of the iron legs, which is the fourth kingdom in Daniel chapter 2.
1: Right. Yep.
3: And what do the legs do in Daniel 2? Well, they broke in pieces. They broke and bruise. Mm-hmm. What is the fourth beast doing in Daniel 7? Mm-hmm. It breaks and bruises. It breaks in pieces. So you see this connection. Well, if the fourth beast of Daniel 2 matches the fourth beast of Daniel 7, then we know that the third beast must be the same third kingdom in Daniel 2, and the second beast must be the same second kingdom in Daniel 2, and the first beast must be the same first kingdom in Daniel 2. So we're looking at this parallel.
1: Yes.
3: And then we see, okay, well, if the fourth kingdom had 10 toes, then, I get this now, the 10 toes correspond with the 10 horns of Daniel 7.
1: Wow.
3: And then we see, well, what about this clay in Daniel 2? Mm. Because remember, the clay comes up among the iron that's already there.
0: Right.
3: Oh, this little horn, that we will read about a little bit further on as we continue on in the chapter, parallels with that clay. And now, remember in Daniel 2, we didn't see what the clay and the iron did.
1: Right.
3: All we know is, hey, whatever this thing did, we know there's a combination of church and state. That much we knew, but we're not sure what it does that causes Jesus to say, okay, enough is enough.
0: Mm-hmm.
3: Now in Daniel 7, we're going to begin to see, wait a minute, is that what the little horn is doing? And now we get a little more insight into why Daniel chapter 12, verse 1, occurs.
1: Right.
3: Why Michael stands up.
1: Stands up.
3: Yeah. Yeah.
1: So can you just go over that? The golden lion, the silver bear,
3: the bronze or brass leopard, and then the iron.
0: Terrible beast.
3: Terrible beast.
0: It's described as a terrible beast.
3: Yes. So we'll just use terrible beast.
0: It's a biblical term.
3: Yes.
0: Terrible?
3: Yes. Terrible. And it actually means like magnificent. It's just like overwhelming.
0: Oh, really?
3: Yeah.
0: Oh,
3: I mean,
0: okay.
3: You know, kind of like when he saw the image and it was terrible.
1: Mm-hmm. Yeah.
0: Daniel dreadful
3: 2,
0: and terrible.
3: It's just overwhelming, like, whoa, what is this, right?
1: Yeah.
3: So the 10 toes mm-hmm. are going to parallel mm-hmm. the 10 horns, mm-hmm. and the clay is going to parallel the little horn. Mm-hmm. So all we're seeing here, and this is an interesting way to also think of the book of Daniel, is every chapter, all the prophetic chapters, like truly prophetic chapters. Mm-hmm. So even though we've seen prophecy, mm-hmm. right, in all the chapters, even the historical chapters, the truly prophetic chapters, Daniel 2, 7, 8, 9, and 11 and 12, are going to follow this pattern of what I like to call nothing new, only more detail.
1: Mm. Repeat and enlarge.
3: Repeat yep. and enlarge.
1: Okay.
3: Daniel, if you have Daniel 2, mm-hmm. and there's a powerful thing about the book of Daniel. Mm-hmm. Once you have Daniel 2, you have everything you need to understand the rest of the rest yep. of the prophetic chapters. Yep. Mm-hmm. Because there's...
1: Including 11.
3: Including 11. Uh-huh. Because there's really nothing new, mm-hmm. only more detail.
1: Mm-hmm. Okay.
3: And so the details, that's why Daniel 11 looks so like, what is that? Mm-hmm. Daniel 11 is just a detailed description of events occurring in Medo-Persia, Greece, Rome. Because we'll see that Babylon falls off the scene mm-hmm. In Daniel 11. So mm-hmm. we pick up with Medo-Persia mm-hmm. and go through. So now I know, okay, at least I know this about Daniel 11. Mm. All I'm looking at in Daniel 11 is history that unfolded through Medo-Persia, mm-hmm. Greece, Rome, and this little horn. Mm-hmm. Okay, yep. wow, we just simplified Daniel 11,
0: yep.
1: yeah.
3: at least to some degree,
1: yeah.
3: where now I know I'm not looking for, you know I've narrowed down what I'm looking for, and I'm looking for events that unfold within mm-hmm. within the context of what we've seen in Daniel mm-hmm. 2.
1: Right, yeah. right, that's
0: nothing
1: good.
0: New, only just more for you.
3: Yep.
1: I like that.
0: All right, let's good. Keep reading then, because even though we may not have covered all the details in here, as we keep reading, we're going to see this whole thing connects
1: yeah.
0: together.
1: Yeah.
0: So a lot of what we're going to read still is going to repeat some of what we've already read, though there's going to be some new features in here. So let's read now verses 9 through 14.
2: Okay. I watched till thrones were put in place, and the Ancient of Days was seated. His garment was white as snow, and the hair of his head was like pure wool. His throne was a fiery flame, its wheels a burning fire. A fiery stream issued and came forth from before him. 1,000 thousands ministered to him. 10,000 times 10,000 stood before him. The court was seated and the books were opened. Mm. I watched then because of the sound of the pompous words which the horn was speaking. I watched till the beast was slain and its body destroyed and given to the burning flame. Mm. As for the rest of the beasts, they had their dominion taken away, yet their lives were prolonged for a season and a time. I was watching in the night visions, and behold, one like the Son of Man coming with the clouds of heaven. He came to the Ancient of Days, and they brought him near before him. Then to him was given dominion and glory and a kingdom, that all peoples, nations, and languages should serve him. His dominion is an everlasting dominion which shall not pass away, and his kingdom the one which shall not be destroyed.
0: Hmm. Okay, so a little bit more information here. We've got now this continuation that takes place where it comes into the place of God's presence. Yeah. You've got thrones, verse 9, that are cast down or set up. The Ancient of Days sits, and you've got a judgment taking place. And this judgment takes place in the presence of thousands and ten thousands of his angels. Books are opened, records are looked at, an investigation is made into record books, and specifically the words which this little horn spoke is being considered and judged, and this little horn is going to be slain. The beast, the fourth beast that carries this little horn is going to be slain, and his body is going to be destroyed and given to the burning flames. Mm. So the way this reads so far, it's consecutive. We're going from one kingdom to the next, all the way through to the judgment, and finally that fourth kingdom is judged through the books that are opened, and a sentence is pronounced, and it's executed. Mm-hmm. Now, then Daniel goes back in the next verse, and he says, and concerning the rest of the beasts, because they haven't been dealt with yet, just this last one has. Mm-hmm. Concerning the rest of the beasts, here's a really interesting verse. Their dominion was taken away, yet their lives were prolonged for a season and a time. Mm. I'd just like to just kind of open that up a little bit. What does that mean? Yeah. And what is happening right here is we're going to find that the judgment that comes on the fourth beast is really inclusive of all the others. Mm. Because the life being prolonged, dominion is like their military might. Mm. like their control. Mm-hmm. We know that Babylon gave that up to the Medo-Persians, who gave it up to the Grecians, who gave it up to the Romans, who give it up to the Little Horn Power. But the life of a nation is basically its customs, its traditions, its culture, its religion, even its material wealth. And so what this is saying basically is, when it says their lives were prolonged, it's the customs, the traditions, the culture of these previous nations continues to live on to the into the next one. Mm. And on into the next one. And we see that even in the life of Daniel, because Daniel served Babylon and then he lived on into Medo-Persia. Mm-hmm. So you've got customs. And so when the Bible uses Babylon in a spiritual sense in the book of Revelation at the end of time, Babylon, why Babylon? Babylon passed from the scene a long time ago. Oh, but its culture, its customs, its traditions, its life is prolonged for a season and a time. Mm-hmm. So when the final fourth kingdom is brought down, Babylon comes down. Babylon is fallen. That's the extent. It's not a it doesn't have dominion, but its life has been extended. Yeah. Mm-hmm. And we talked in the last program about Medo-Persia and this thing where they pass a law, it can't be changed.
1: Right.
0: That's part of the custom of Medo-Persia that's been passed on. Do you see that? Mm-hmm. So when we get to Revelation 13, we have a beast that comes out of the sea and it has feet like a mm-hmm. bear.
3: Parts of it, remnants of it.
0: Yes.
3: It's not the whole thing.
0: Not the whole thing.
1: Oh. Mm.
0: It has a mouth like a lion.
3: Yeah.
0: It has a body like a leopard.
3: Yeah. Okay.
0: The customs, the tradition, yeah. the lives are prolonged for a season at a time.
3: Yeah. Mm.
0: So when this last beast comes down, they all come down.
3: Yeah.
0: When the feet come down, the whole statue comes down.
3: Mm. Yeah, that's what I was going to point out, because it says they were destroyed together.
0: Yes.
3: Mm. So you think, wait a minute, Babylon fell, mm-hmm. you know, thousands of years ago, and Medo-Persia, how is it that when the stone comes, it destroys the image, everything mm-hmm. together?
0: Mm. Yeah.
3: Right. Even though it strikes a feet, everything is destroyed together. Mm. And that's because each of these principles from these different kingdoms mm-hmm. live on and culminate mm-hmm. in that final power
0: yep.
3: that is going to attack God's people at the end of time.
1: Mm.
3: Yeah.
1: Mm.
3: yeah.
0: So we're looking at these last two verses here in verses 13 and 14. We see the Son of Man coming. The Son of Man, you know, the job of the preacher, and we're all preachers right here at this table. We're preaching to each other, but we're all preachers. The job of the preacher is to get across country to Calvary as fast as possible.
1: Mm.
0: And so here we are. We're there. We're where the Son of Man is. And what we find here is ultimately Jesus Christ has earned the right to reclaim this planet as his. Mm-hmm. Ultimately, he's going to be given the kingdom and the glory and the power and
1: yes.
0: the honor of this earth. All those kingdoms are going to come down. And so the stone that hits the feet and grinds it and brings down the whole image, it grows and it fills the whole earth. And that stone, that rock is Jesus.
1: Yes, yes.
0: It is Jesus Christ.
1: So for those who, there are some people who say that the Father and the Son are the same person. It's all one. But this shows mm-hmm. the Ancient of Days was seated mm-hmm. and it describes him, and then it talks about the Son of Man.
0: Yeah.
1: So it shows that, no, they're not one and the same.
0: Mm-hmm. Mm-hmm.
1: They're two different beings.
0: Yeah.
1: And it's so interesting to hear. I can't wait to just see Jesus' mm-hmm. face, you know, just to see his face and to see his eyes and all mm-hmm. that. This describes the Father. The Ancient of Days. This is the Father, is it
0: yes,
1: not? Okay.
0: It is.
1: So this is describing the Father, and yet, because God is a spirit, mm. and I know this is kind of off, but you know, we get to ask
3: yeah,
1: anything.
3: Yeah. Mm-hmm,
1: so
3: mm-hmm.
1: because he's a spirit, is he contained in one place with head and eyes and, or? But the Bible does say, "For the eyes of the Lord search throughout the whole earth."
0: Mm-hmm.
1: You know, so he does have eyes. But what I'm saying is,
0: does he have a form?
1: Does he have a form?
0: Mm-hmm.
1: Does the Father, who is a spirit,
0: mm-hmm.
1: does he have a form?
0: I believe he
1: this
0: does.
1: This is saying basically that he does.
0: Mm-hmm.
1: He has a garment on.
0: Mm-hmm.
1: His hair. He has hair.
0: Mm-hmm.
1: So this is kind of giving us mm-hmm. insight into mm-hmm. kind of what the Father. Mm-hmm. I mean, I guess he can present himself any way mm-hmm. he wants to.
0: Mm-hmm.
1: And in this case, he's presenting himself with a form.
3: Mm-hmm. Yeah.
0: And he does the same thing in Revelation.
3: Yep.
0: Revelation mm-hmm. chapter 4, John sees a throne.
1: Mm-hmm. Yes.
0: Up and he sees someone sitting on the throne whose right. form was like.
1: Mm-hmm.
0: and he sees someone sitting at his right hand.
1: Yes.
0: And then God, Jesus talks about, when I come back, I'm going to sit at the right hand of power.
1: Yes.
0: And he talks about his Father. And if you've seen me, you've seen the Father. So, you know, the devils are spirits, but they have forms.
1: Mm.
0: They're ministering spirits, we're told, and the fallen
1: ones.
0: They have a form. But we, beyond that, you know, we just have to tread lightly. Like, we're not exactly sure what exactly God the form is.
1: Right. Or,
0: you know what I'm saying?
1: Mm-hmm.
0: So definitely we have to back up a little bit there. But for sure, there's a form. And for sure, there are two different persons.
1: Yes.
0: Even though there are one in their character, et cetera, there are still two different persons.
1: Yes.
3: Yep.
1: That's good. Thank you.
0: So far we have this this revelation that takes us through consecutively all the way to the judgment, and then we have dominion given to Jesus Christ, who has reclaimed this earth, and finally it will be handed to him. And then we come out of the vision. Daniel, in verse 15, he says, "I was grieved in my spirit in the midst of my visions of my and my excuse me and the I was grieved in my spirit, in the midst of my body, and the visions of my head troubled me."
1: Mm.
0: Ever experienced that, anyone? When you're reading Daniel or Revelation, and you're just like trying to figure this all out?
2: Mm.
0: Right?
2: Yeah.
0: Okay.
2: Definitely.
0: Welcome to the Daniel Club. It's like, wow, I just couldn't figure this out. This was troubling.
2: Mm-hmm.
0: And so what happens when you get troubled about biblical truth? "And I came near unto one of them that stood by and asked him the truth of all this. So he told me, and he made me know the interpretation of the things."
2: Hmm.
0: See, God is in the business. We don't have to rely upon ourselves.
1: Right.
0: We're not in this alone.
1: That's right.
0: God has blessed his word. He sent his word, and he's ready to help us understand his word.
2: Mm-hmm.
0: And this is exactly what happens when Daniel's troubled. Mm-hmm. And it's not just about prophecy. It's not just about, you know, biblical knowledge. God wants to help us with whatever troubles us.
1: Mm-hmm. Yes.
0: Whenever we have a trouble about something,
1: yes,
0: you know, we just need to go near to those that are standing by. What does that mean? Well, Jesus says that my angels in heaven do always watch over those little ones. That's us. Each one of us has an angel that watches over us. And we can go to God anytime. We can tell him our troubles, our burdens, our sorrows. Nothing escapes his notice. And there's nothing he's not interested in helping us with. So whatever troubles us, we just need to take it to God, take it to God, take it to God.
1: Yeah.
0: At this particular time, it was prophecy that was troubling Daniel. So he's like, I got to figure this out.
1: Yeah, yeah.
3: When we learn to trust God in the little times of trouble.
0: Mm.
1: Oh, come on, come on.
3: We understand what it means. We gain that experience to learn to trust him in the Daniel 12 times of trouble, right?
0: Mm. So such as never was.
3: That such as never was, yeah. Absolutely. Mm. That's that Job experience, mm-hmm. you know,
0: mm-hmm.
3: And that's what we see happening at the time of the end. There's an experience mm-hmm. such as never was, and unless we have been walking in the way that Daniel has walked, mm-hmm. you know, unless we have been learning to trust God in the little
1: mm-hmm.
3: trials,
1: mm-hmm.
3: Unless we've been learning to overcome in the little things,
0: mm-hmm.
3: it's going to be an overwhelming time,
0: mm-hmm.
3: you know, in that time of trouble,
0: mm-hmm.
3: and if Daniel's relationship was uncertain with God, like at mm-hmm. any time, just imagine if you're mm-hmm. thinking like, you know, man, I'm really struggling with my relationship now and I doubt God now. What do you do
0: mm-hmm.
3: when the heat really gets turned up?
1: Mm-hmm. Yes.
3: You know, mm-hmm. the mm-hmm. you don't typically get stronger when the heat gets mm-hmm. turned up if mm-hmm. you've been flailing along, you know, mm-hmm. when the heat turns up, that's when you're super overwhelmed, like, mm-hmm. yeah, I just can't. If I couldn't handle this thing,
1: yes. mm-hmm.
3: you know, if you can't hang with the footmen,
0: yeah.
3: right, mm-hmm. how are you going to do in the time of horses?
0: Jeremiah 12.
3: Yeah. Yeah.
1: Yeah.
3: So, are we should probably get into, we should probably save it for the next program to actually go back and get into the details of, mm-hmm. you know, the wings of the of
0: yeah.
1: the,
0: yes. the ribs.
3: Yeah,
1: yeah. Oh, that's mm-hmm. good.
0: We don't have to save it. We can start now.
3: It's up to you. Yeah, I'll follow your lead.
0: So right here, Daniel's asking, just finishing this idea of help. Daniel's asking, and then this angel, heavenly being of some kind, comes, and we read the verse 17, "These great beasts which are four kings which shall arise out of the earth."
3: Mm-hmm. Mm-hmm.
0: But the saints of the Most High will take the kingdom, possess it, the kingdom forever, even forever and ever. And then Daniel says, I want to know more about the fourth beast. Now we're going to stop right here, and we're going to go back. With the instruction of the angel, we're going to go back, and we're going to say, okay, now we know that these beasts represent kingdoms.
1: Mm-hmm.
0: All right, go back to the first one, this beast. What are the characteristics of this kingdom? Okay? So it's really interesting when you look at the correlation here, the parallel. When you look at this beast, a lion with eagle's wings, that was a symbol of Babylon. When you think about the idea of beasts representing kingdoms, it's not really a foreign idea to us. For example, the United States of America is symbolized by a?
1: Eagle.
0: An eagle. Yeah. China.
1: Oh, I don't know China.
3: I don't know that one.
0: China.
3: Oh, yeah. China is the, you know.
0: Russia.
3: Russia's the bear.
0: Russia's the bear. England.
3: England is the...
0: I got a quiz for England's a lion, right? England's a lion.
3: England is the lion.
0: And China is a dragon.
3: That's right.
0: Yeah.
1: Oh, wow.
0: See, it's not a foreign thing. It's not a foreign thing is what I'm saying. Mm. I mean, Canada's a maple leaf, but a lot of countries are represented by animals.
1: True.
0: So God is speaking in a language right here. He's communicating in the way that we're communicating, even that we can relate to even to today. Mm. So when you go back to history and you look at the remnants of destroyed Babylon, the gate, for example, of Babylon is still in a museum in Russia, and you look at the symbols that they used, a lion with eagle's wings was a symbol of the nation of Babylon.
1: Mm. Mm. That's interesting.
0: Mm. So for Daniel to read this, this isn't really super mystery to him. You know what I mean?
1: Yeah.
0: As soon as he's told him these are nations, he's like, oh, so that must be Babylon. Because that's what they used to, when they were, that's their symbol right there.
1: Mm.
0: What about the bear lifted up on one side with three? Well, let's stop right there because we're running out of time, aren't we?
3: Yeah.
0: Did you have a thought?
3: Well, I was just going to add that the fact that the wings were plucked, you know, wings yes. cause you to fly, yeah. cause
1: right.
3: you to elevate. The fact mm-hmm. that the wings are plucked signifies the fall of Babylon.
1: Mm-hmm. Mm-hmm.
3: So you have to rise, wings are plucked. If your wings are plucked midair, yeah. you're going to fall.
0: Oh, you're going to fall.
3: Yeah.
0: And if your wings are plucked when you're flying, you're going to fall hard.
3: Mm-hmm.
1: Right.
0: It's a hard
1: mm-hmm.
0: fall.
3: Yep.
0: Okay, we are running out of time, so we can stop right there. We'll pick up with Medo-Persia
3: yep.
0: as we come back into this. Yep. Talk Great. About the bear, talk about it lifting up on one side, and it has three ribs in its mouth.
3: Yep.
0: Mm. All right, good. Good stopping place.

0: Ready for another healthy moment? Well, real simple. A lot of people say, well, what do we need to do to get our fruits, veggies, nuts, grains, and different items in? Well, I say it's really simple. All we need to do is color our plate like a rainbow. And I'll show you real quick how to do so. There's a variety of different foods, nuts, and grains, and veggies, as I said. And let's look at some of them on how to color. As you see on this side, we have the red items, such as the red sweet potato, the tomatoes, the radishes, apples. All of these are fantastic, especially your mango, of course. Then you have what? You have your yellow items, such as the corn, which is good grain. You have your squash and your carrots, good for the eyes, of course. And pumpkin, never leave home without it. And as you see there, the oranges as well, get your vitamin C. Then we come over here to the darker items, which help with antioxidants, such as the blueberries and your cabbage and your eggplant. And hey, we even have an avocado in there also. And let's move over to some of the green items, which is also good, such as the string beans, asparagus, cucumbers, okra. And as you see the white items there, your onions, chickpeas, and garlic. Color your plate like a rainbow and everything else works.
1: Friends, when Jesus ascended into heaven after his resurrection, the angels proclaimed that he'd return in the same way he ascended, Acts 1:11. According to the Bible, Jesus' return will be a glorious and triumphant event in which he will come on a cloud and remain in the sky. In light of this message, we are called to live each day anticipating Jesus' return. We are called to prepare our hearts and lives for his coming and share his message of love and salvation with those around us. Listening friend, let us be ready and watchful, eagerly awaiting the return of our Lord and Savior, Jesus Christ. A message brought

0: Fascinating contrast in the book of 1 Samuel. In chapter 1, we're introduced to Samuel, a young boy who was prayed for by his mother. In chapter 2, we meet the sons of Eli the priest, and the Bible says in 1 Samuel 2:12, "Now the sons of Eli were sons of Belial. They knew not the Lord." What a way to be remembered. There are multiple reasons children don't turn out well. Parenting can have a lot to do with that. But ultimately, children have freedom of choice, and they're going to exercise that as they will. So while there's time, even right now, do all you can to influence a child to know and love God. Let your example speak to a young person. Sometimes all a child needs is encouragement, someone to believe in them, someone to take time. Give the children in your life the best opportunity to be well remembered. I'm John Bradshaw for It Is Written.
1: Welcome, brothers and sisters and friends. Welcome to our last part of this series of Born Again Experience. And the last part is entitled Final Goal, Revival, Latter Rain, God's Glory Manifested in the Church. So as we studied justification, what does it really mean to be justified? When we studied sanctification, how to grow in Christ, is there an end goal to sanctification? And when is the latter rain revival going to fall upon the church? And so that's what we're going to study right now. And so this final seminar is the final goal, revival, latter rain, and sealing. And we're going to talk about something that the Lord wants to do in our church. The Lord wants to give us salvation, justify us. But the Lord wants to sanctify us as well. But the Lord is interceding for our sin, and there's going to be end of intercession. When all the sins that we do, Jesus will stop interceding. So God's church will need to have to stop sinning through the power of God, through the power of Christ. We can't do it on our own. And so there's going to be a great revival when the Holy Spirit will be poured out on us, and we will be like a generation of prophets. It's called Latter Rain Experience. Let's read about that. This is Great Controversy, page 464. Ellen White says, "Before the final visitation of God's judgments upon the earth, there will be among the people of the Lord such a revival of primitive godliness as has not been witnessed since apostolic times." So in the apostolic times, during the Pentecost, the apostles received the Holy Spirit, and they were able to preach with power, with might, miracles, healings, and foreign languages to expand globally the gospel. So before the second coming of Christ, we're going to experience something called latter rain. Latter rain, and this is found in Joel chapter 2. Joel chapter 2 talks about, turn with me to the book of Joel. In the Old Testament, and also in the New Testament, 144,000. But in the Old Testament, the book of Joel, it talks about that event. And in Joel chapter 2, verse 28 and 29, talk about the latter rain experience. Joel chapter 2, verse 28 and 29. Okay. The Bible says, "And it shall come to pass afterward that I will pour out my spirit on all flesh. Your sons and your daughters shall prophesy. Your old men shall dream dreams. Your young men shall see visions. Also my manservants and my maidservants, I will pour out my spirit in those days before the coming of the great and terrible day of the Lord." This is verse 30. 31. So before the coming of Christ, there will be such a great outpouring of the Holy Spirit as it has never been. So what is, the Ellen White says, the Review and Herald, March 22, 1887. She says, "A revival of true godliness among us is the greatest and most urgent of all of our needs. To seek this should be our first work." Our first work, there must be earnest effort to obtain the blessing of the Lord, not because God is not willing to bestow His blessing upon us, but because we are unprepared to receive it. And this seminar was about preparing to receive the latter rain. It's about how to be prepared to receive the Holy Spirit, justification, to grow in the Holy Spirit, sanctification, and then to be filled with the Holy Spirit at the end with perfection and latter rain. But because we are unprepared to receive it, our Heavenly Father is more willing to give His Holy Spirit to them that ask Him than our earthly parents to give good gifts to their children. But it is our work by confession, humiliation, denial of self, repentance, forsaking sin, and earnest prayer to fulfill the conditions upon which God has promised to grant us His blessing. A revival need be expected only in answer to prayer. That's why prayer is so important, because prayer is communing with the Lord. And the Lord, as we talk with the Lord, He communicates to us what is wrong with us so that we can confess and forsake and we can have revival. That is, prayer is so important. There is nothing that Satan fears so much. Last Day Events, page 192, Ellen White says, there is nothing that Satan fears so much as that the people of God shall clear the way by removing how much hindrance? Every hindrance, brothers and sisters, so that the Lord can pour out His Spirit upon a languishing church, an impenitent congregation. We need it. If Satan had his way, there would never be another awakening, great or small, to the end of time. But we are not ignorant of his devices. It is possible to resist his power, hallelujah, when the way is prepared for the Spirit of God. The blessing might come? No. The blessing will come, brothers and sisters. The Bible said that there will be a generation that the Holy Spirit will fall upon them like a prophet Joel, and they will break all the false barriers down, and they will preach and evangelize. And that generation, it says that they will receive dreams and visions and prophecy, and they will be like prophets. The entire church will become Enoch's prophets of God. What Moses, you remember when Moses received the vision from God, and Joshua and then the 70 elders received the prophetic gift, and Joshua told Moses, stop them, Lord, stop them, Lord. And Moses like, are you jealous for me that they have prophetic gift? I wish the whole nation would be prophets. That's what Moses dreamed, and that is what's going to happen in the end times as the latter rain will fall upon the entire church. Are you ready for that? Are you ready to give your heart to Jesus to such extent that He can use you and He can preach the gospel to the whole world? You can have all gospel to the Islamic people. You can preach the gospel to Hindus. He can preach the gospel to Chinese, to communism, to all the places. We don't care if they kill us. They're not going to kill us. The power of God is going to be with us. And so the power of God and the lack of fear is going to take away over the church. And God has prophesied that 144,000 will be sealed on their foreheads by the seal of God. They'll be, by the name of God on their foreheads, will be transformed and conformed to the image of Jesus. And that is not what might happen, but that's a prophecy that will happen. The question is not if it will happen. The question is when. Is it with you and our generation, or are we going to die in the wilderness and wait for another generation? That's the only question. We want this to happen to our generation. Now, Jesus was our example. Desire of Ages, page 123. Jesus, she says, Christ's humanity was united with divinity. We can do the same. 2 Peter chapter 1, verse 4 says that we can be partakers of the divine nature. She says, Christ's humanity was united with divinity. He was fitted for the conflict by the indwelling of the Holy Spirit. And He came to make us partakers of the divine nature. 2 Peter 1, 4. So long as we are united to Him by faith, sin has no more dominion over us. God reaches for the hand of faith in us to direct it, to lay fast hold upon the divinity of Christ, that we may attain to what? Perfection of character. What is character? Character is either moral, either good or bad. Character is the way your thoughts and your feelings combined make a moral character. Temper is how you express your character. Personality is how you express the character. But character is either bad or good. It can be cleansed or uncleansed. It can be half cleansed, half uncleansed. Character is either Christ's character or worldly character. Character is how your neural channels are working, how your thoughts and feelings combine. That's character. We can have perfection of character, so there's no more sinful propensities working in our characters. That is a possibility. Jesus was our example. This is a Review and Herald, April 24, 1900. Jesus was our example. We must realize that through belief in Him, it is our privilege to be partakers of the divine nature. She's quoting 2 Peter 1:4 again. And be cleansed from all sin, all defects of character. How much, brothers and sisters? We can be cleansed from how much sin? All sin. How much defects of character? All defects of character. We need not retain one sinful propensity. Somebody say hallelujah. As we partake of the divine nature, hereditary and cultivated tendencies to wrong are cut away from the character, and we are made a living power for good, ever learning of the divine teacher, daily partaking of His nature. We cooperate with God in overcoming Satan's temptations. God works, but man works, that man may be one with Christ, as Christ is one with God. Then we sit together with Christ in heavenly places. Brothers and sisters, this is the goal of the gospel, is to bring us to the unity with Christ, that we become Enoch, that we walk with Jesus, and that we, that death cannot touch us anymore. Not just sin, but death cannot touch us anymore, and we're ready for translation. Somebody say hallelujah. This is the goal of the gospel. Not just Laodicean Christianity. You cannot even know what born again is, not having assurance, not having justification, being falsely assured. But no, the goal of the Christianity is to be justified, to be sanctified, to be perfected, filled with the Holy Spirit, and become a prophet for God, and to close the work of this on this planet. Desire of Ages, page 671. The Bible says Jesus was our example. She says, Ellen White says, through the Spirit, the believer becomes a partaker of the divine nature. Again, 2 Peter 1:4, she quotes, the believer becomes a partaker of the divine nature. Christ has given His Spirit as a divine power to overcome all hereditary and cultivated tendencies to evil, and to impress His own character upon His church. Hallelujah. Do you believe this? Jesus was our example. Did Christ have sins? My question for you, did Jesus have sins of ignorance in His mind? Did Jesus have any sin? No. Did Jesus sin even in ignorance? No, He didn't. That Ellen White said that we will reach that same perfection of character that even Christ had, not even have sins of ignorance. Look at this, Spirits of Prophecy, this is Signs of the Time, June 10, 1903. Ellen White says, all through the scriptures, Jesus has given us assurances that through His grace, we may attain what? The same perfection of character that He attained. The same perfection of character that He attained. Was Jesus fully perfect? What kind of perfection of character did Jesus attain? What kind of character did Jesus have? That character we can attain. Amen? Hallelujah. That means that we can be cleansed from all sin. And when we're cleansed from all sin, guess what? God does not have to intercede for our sin. We don't have to fall into sin, repent again. Jesus doesn't have to mediate and apply His blood for us in the sanctuary. And He can say, it is finished. And He can come to pick up His church. That's why we are delaying the second coming. If we continue in the false theology of sin, we delay the second coming. And then Jesus keeps mediating, keeps interceding, keeps sending the Holy Spirit to convert us, to bring us back, to mediate our sins of ignorance. And then He cannot come because He's busy. But once Jesus finishes his work in us. He cleanses it to the end. Then he is ready to come. Look what says 1 Thessalonians chapter 5. Turn with me to 1 Thessalonians chapter 5. This is all over the Bible. I'm just going to show you a few texts. 1 Thessalonians chapter 5, verse 23. Look at this. 1 Thessalonians 5, verse 23. It says, "Now may the God of peace himself sanctify you." How much? Completely, not partially. May God of peace sanctify you completely. Teleos in Greek means perfect, to the end. And may your whole spirit, soul, and body, health reform, be preserved blameless, without sin, at the coming of our Lord Jesus Christ. When is he going to become blameless? At the coming of our Lord Jesus Christ. When Jesus Christ comes, he needs to find his church blameless. Because if there is any blame on them, he needs to mediate, intercede for them. But there is end of intercession, Revelation chapter 14. End of intercession, 15. End of intercession. Jesus comes, he's not interceding anymore. He's picking up his precious grain. And so this is why Jesus wants us to have perfection of character so that he can stop interceding for us. He can come pick us up. But we are delaying this process. Jesus wants to seal us. Revelation chapter 7 says the seal of the living God comes from the east. He puts the seal of the living God upon our foreheads. But no, you know what God's people are doing? They're avoiding. They're dodging the seal. They don't want to be surrendered to Christ and be fully sealed. They say, "I cannot be perfect. It's impossible to be perfect. I can do all things through Christ which strengtheneth me." I can do how much things? All things. You think a dentist, when I come to a dentist, I open my mouth and I say, "Dentist, can you just clean one cavity? There's like 10 of them. Just clean one." No. Jesus wants to clean all cavities. And he can clean. He's the divine dentist. He can clean every sin. Somebody say hallelujah. Somebody say hallelujah. Amen. The good news of the gospel is not just that he can just say, "Oh, you're saved," but then you're still wobbling in your sin. Jesus can eliminate sin from us. Every single propensity that we just read, every single tendency, hereditary and cultivated tendencies, can be cut off from our character. Go to 2 Corinthians. 2 Corinthians chapter 7, verse 1. Go quickly with me. 2 Corinthians chapter 7, verse 1. It says, "Therefore, beloved, having these promises, beloved, let us cleanse ourselves from what? All filthiness of the flesh and the spirit, perfecting our holiness in the fear of God." Brothers and sisters, how much filthiness of the flesh and spirit are we supposed to be cleansed from? Some or all? What does all mean in English language? It means every single one of them. All filthiness. That's what the Bible says. That's not what I say. All filthiness of the flesh and spirit, perfecting. Not just be having holiness. When we're justified, we accept holiness. But perfecting holiness in the fear of God. Hallelujah. Somebody say amen. Hallelujah. 144,000, it says in Revelation chapter 14, verse 4 and 5, 144,000, they follow the Lamb wherever he goeth. They have no guile in their mouth, and they're blameless, and they're translated from the earth because they have no blame in their mouth. They have the name of the Father and of Jesus written on their forehead. The character of Jesus is fully engraved and sealed, and nothing can break the seal except sin. So there's no sin. They're sealed, and they're ready for translation. Somebody say hallelujah. This is what God wants for our church. There's nothing legalistic about that. I'm not doing perfecting. I'm not doing the sealing. It's Christ drawing us with his spirit. Christ actually convicts us of sin. Christ convicts us of sin. Christ gives us confession. Christ draws us. John chapter 12 said, "When I be lifted up, I will draw all men unto me." Amen. When I be lifted up, Jesus said, "I draw all men unto me." This is what Jesus is doing. He's drawing all men unto him. What are you doing? Are you just letting? Are you surrendering to be drawn? Are you resisting? There's nothing legalistic in being drawn by Jesus to such extent where you're purified from every sin. Hallelujah. It's not a legalistic thing. It's allowing Jesus to finish the work that he has started in us. That's not legalism. That's Jesusism. Jesus does the work. I just let him. Just like he did justification. He touched my heart. I just surrender. He does that in sanctification. He does it in perfection. There's nothing legalist about it. There's nothing boasting in that. I haven't done anything. He has done everything. I just surrender. There's no boasting. I'm perfect. Nobody can say you're perfect. Nobody's saying that somebody's going to say you're perfect. Nobody's going to ever say I'm perfect. Job chapter 9, verse 20 says, if my mouth say I'm perfect, my own mouth shall condemn me. I cannot say I'm perfect. Nobody can say why I cannot say I'm perfect. I do not know my heart fully. Only God knows it. So that's presumptuous. So when God perfects us, only He knows when there's no more sin in us. That's His business. He's going to seal us. He's going to close us. He's going to take us to heaven. Somebody say hallelujah. Let nobody deceive you, telling you that's legalism. He's doing everything by his own effort. That's Satan's lie. It's not true. Nothing we can do by our own effort. Not even repent, let alone be perfected. Amen. Now, Testimonies Volume 5, page 214. Testimonies Volume 5, page 214. She says, not one of us will ever receive the seal of God in the end time, while our characters have one spot or one stain upon them. It is left with us, and with God's grace, of course, to remedy the defects in our characters, to cleanse the soul temple of every defilement. Then the latter rain will fall upon us as the early rain fell upon the disciples on the day of Pentecost. Hallelujah. Hallelujah. The latter rain will not fall upon us. When I was a kid and I was reading Acts chapter 2 and I saw the early rain, the Pentecostal power that fell upon the disciples, I was thinking always, why is this power of the gospel not being given to us today? What's wrong with that? Is it God who just left and that's it? Or is it maybe us? And it took me years until I realized we are not even justified. 5% of our church is even converted according to the Spirit of prophecy, let alone perfected. Not even converted, not even sanctified, let alone sealed. Brothers and sisters, we need to wake up from the Laodicean condition. And we need to run the race that God has given us. Let's read Review and Herald, April 1, 1902. Review and Herald, April 1, 1902. Spirit of prophecy says, Christ has made every provision for the sanctification of His church. He has made abundant provision for every soul to have such grace and strength that he will be not just conqueror, but more than a conqueror in the warfare against sin. The Savior is wounded afresh and put to open shame when his people pay no heed to his word. We were just reading his word, get sanctified at the day of Jesus Christ. He came to this world and he lived a sinless life. What kind of life did Jesus live? Sinless life. That in his power, his people might also live lives of sinlessness. Hallelujah. We can have lives of sin. There's nothing legalistic about it. Some people, when they hear word sinlessness, they just get afraid. As if you're going to, I don't know, some kind of bees bite them. Oh, sinlessness. Whoa. When you say sin and we have to sin again and it's okay to sin, they're like, oh yeah, sin is okay. They laugh. Oh, I sin. Whoa. But when you say perfection, they start shaking. They're getting some pimples. They get all kinds of wrinkling. They get leprosy when you say perfection or sinlessness. But Ellen White sees clearly that Jesus lived a sinless life and he was human, that in his power, not my power, his people might also live lives of sinlessness. And that is why Jesus lived a sinless life. And then signs of the times, July 23, 1902. You need more evidence? Here it is. Everyone who obeys by faith God's commandments will reach the condition of sinlessness in which Adam lived before his transgression. Before transgression. We can reach the level of sinlessness before sin. Somebody say hallelujah. This is amazing part of the gospel. Great controversy. Page 425 says, why? Why does Jesus want to do this in us? She says, those who are living upon the earth, when the intercession of Christ shall cease, there are going to be end of intercession in the sanctuary above. They are to stand in the sight of a holy God without a mediator. Their robes must be spotless. Their characters must be purified from sin by the blood of sprinkling. Through the grace of God and their own diligent effort to surrender, they must be conquerors in the battle with evil. While the investigative judgment is going forward in heaven, while the sins of penitent believers are being removed from the sanctuary, there is to be a special work of purification, of putting away of sin among God's people upon the earth. This work is more clearly presented in the messages of Revelation 14, the first angel message: fear God and give Him the glory, for the hour of His judgment has already come. Investigative judgment has already come in heaven. Fear God and give Him the glory. What does it mean to give God the glory? Give means God has invested Himself in salvation of us. If we obey Him and we perfectly obey Him, we glorify Him. We give God the glory. And 144,000 say they have the name of the Father sealed on their foreheads perfectly. And so they will glorify the Lord. They will vindicate His name before the universe, because Satan said they can never overcome. They must be sinful to the end. They can never be without sin. They have to transgress the commandments. Jesus says, not so. I will come and show you that it's impossible, that it's possible to keep the God's commandments, even in sinful nature. And then not only what Jesus proved that no man needs to sin. This is what Jesus proved. He came as a human, and He proved that human doesn't even have to fall into sin. That's what Jesus proved. But the 144,000 that followed the Jesus, wherever He goes, they will prove that even if they fell into sin, they can be redeemed from the earth so much that they can be perfect like Jesus. Even so, there's two things. Jesus never proved that. Jesus proved that if you that you don't have to fall into sin. That's what Jesus proved. And the second thing 144,000 will prove, that even if you did fall into sin, you can become like Jesus. Amen. Hallelujah. So those are two witnesses that they need to be proved. Two witnesses at the court. And so this is what the Bible says, and the spirit of prophecy. Here is Patriarchs and Prophets, page 88. Enoch. Enoch lived a life of such a close communion with God that he was not permitted to fall under the power of death. He was translated just like the 140,000 will be maybe us one day. The godly character of this prophet represents the state of holiness which must be attained by those who shall be redeemed from the earth. Revelation 14:3, 144,000. At the time of Christ's second advent, Enoch walked with God 300 years previous to his translation, and the state of the world in his time was not more favorable for the perfection of the Christian character than it is today. How did Enoch walk with God? He educated his mind and heart to ever feel the presence of God. And when in perplexity, his prayers would ascend to God to keep him, to teach him His will. He would say, what shall I do to honor Thee, my God? That was his prayer. He was almost able to touch God as he was speaking. His will was merged in the will of God. His feet were constantly directed in the path of God's commandments. Enoch was a representative of those who shall be on the earth when Christ shall come, who will be translated to heaven and never taste of death. Brothers and sisters, the Bible says, Romans 6:23, the wages of sin is what? Death. The wages of sin is death. So why then Enoch didn't die? And why did the 144,000 not die, but we will be translated to heaven without seeing death? Why? Because there is no sin in them. Wages of sin, voluntary sin, when you sin willingly, wages of sin willingly, second death. You don't know you were sinning, but you were still sinning. Jesus was mediating for you, but you're still sinning. First death, and then resurrection. But then there is no sin, translation. That's what's supposed to be Jesus' destiny, but Jesus gave His life for us. He was not supposed to die. There was no reason to die if there's no sin in you. Amen. Hallelujah. If you're justified and cleansed and perfected. So the Bible says that Jesus is waiting for us. We are not waiting for Jesus. We are not Adventists. Jesus is Adventist. Adventist means waiting for the Advent. We think we're waiting for Him. He's waiting for us to get ready, to get surrendered, so He can seal us and take us to heaven. Amen. Early writings, page 71. Check this one. Early writings, page 71. She's Ellen White says, I also saw that many do not realize what they must be in order to live in the sight of the Lord without a high priest in the sanctuary through the time of trouble. Those who receive the seal of the living God and are protected in the time of trouble, they must reflect the image of Jesus. How much? Fully. I saw that nobody could share the refreshing of the latter rain unless they obtained the victory over every besetment, over pride, selfishness, love of the world, and over every wrong word and action. And then the latter rain will fall upon us. And then the Holy Spirit will fall upon us in such a power that will convert the world in days. And Ellen White says, yes. Testimonies 5:2-14. Not one of us will ever receive the seal of God while our characters have one spot or stain upon them. One spot. It is left with us and God's power to remedy the defects of our character, to cleanse the soul temple. Then the latter rain will fall upon us as the early rain fell upon the disciples upon the day of Pentecost. Review and Herald, June 10, 1902. She says, are we seeking for His fullness? Are we ever pressing toward the mark set before us? What is the mark? The perfection of His character. There is the mark of the beast and there is the mark of Jesus. The mark set before us is the perfection of His character, is the seal of God. She says, when the Lord's people reach this mark, they will be sealed in their foreheads, filled with His Spirit. They will be complete in Christ, and the recording angel will declare it is finished. This is why Ellen White said that the greatest and the most urgent of all of our needs is the revival of primitive godliness. To seek this should be our first work as a church. To seek the revival. But you cannot have revival when not even 5% of the people are born again. Mercy. Lord, save Your church, Lord. Lift us up, Lord. Give us Your presence, Lord. Help us, Father. If you have already accepted Jesus and His conversion, but you want to rededicate your life and reanoint your life for Him, come forward now. If perhaps you accepted Jesus in a general way, but you want to surrender entirely, come forward. We're going to kneel together and pray. If recently you committed some things that have separated you from your Savior, let us pray together. And if you never accepted Jesus and His Spirit in your heart, let us pray so we can give our heart to Jesus. Come forward wherever you are. If you can kneel as you're watching this, or you can bow down your head, and let's pray together. Father, I pray that Your Holy Spirit might touch everyone who is watching this program. I pray, Father, that You give us the power to be born again, converted, so that we can be perfected in the latter day. Help, Father, every single individual not just to be impressed now with this program and then just leave and forget about it, but go to Scripture, go back to prayer, go to missionary activity, talk to the pastor, get converted. And if they fall in their sin again, Father, please give them reconversion every day. Help us not to get desperate, but we know we have the hope. There is hope for us. There is love for us. There is mercy for us. There is You for us. Father, I pray for Your Holy Spirit to speak to every single individual in such a powerful way that I claim every single individual who is watching this program. I claim in the blood of Jesus, in the name of Jesus, I claim every single individual watching this program a special blessing that they will not turn away from the truth, but they will go forward with the knowledge that they have learned. And they will not fall prey to Satan's devices. I pray, Father, for every single individual that they might give their heart to Jesus and confess and forsake every known sin so they can receive the blessing and power. We can have a revival in our church. I pray for the revival of primitive godliness. Father, I pray for the latter rain to fall upon our church, Father. I pray for Your Holy Spirit to convert us. We're done playing games, Father. We are ready for second coming. We're ready for revival. This is the end. We want to be the generation. We want to be that generation, Father. We don't want to anymore prolong Your second coming and more children to die in Africa and more children to die in the Middle East and more bombs to fall and more destruction in Ukraine. Lord, it's our fault. We could have ended the First World War. Shouldn't have happened. The Second World War shouldn't have happened. We could have ended it, Father, because we were selfish and we were playing with sin. We delayed the second coming. And there was much misery, more misery that happened. So, Father, I pray that we could actually have empathy for other people.

Welcome, brothers and sisters and friends, to our final part. And this is just a bonus to this whole series. And it's an appendix on some people really object to this idea of the end time perfection. And there's a few statements that are sometimes used to object. And I think these statements are, there's so many statements that talk about end time perfection and ceasing of mediation of Christ. There's several dozens of Ellen White and the Bible statements. But there's maybe five statements that are usually misunderstood and they're taken out of context to object to this whole doctrine. And so, by the way, this whole doctrine of end time perfection and delaying the second coming because we're not perfected in Christ, this doctrine is not a heretical doctrine in Adventism. This doctrine has been taught by pioneers. Ellen White, obviously, we quoted a lot from her. Actually, the annual council, the General Conference Annual Council, which is almost the highest body of the church governance in our church, the annual council in 1973 and annual council in 1974 repeated the appeal to stop delaying the second coming through our sanctification and perfection. And so this is not heretical. It's actually, if not, even confirmed officially by the church. And there are some elements of Adventism that have strong feelings against this. And unfortunately, that's unfortunate. But this is not a teaching but sometimes they say this is a teaching outside of the church. It's not. It's even sanctioned by the almost highest governing body of the church. It's sanctioned by several Sabbath schools of the church, and so on. And so there is some common objections to the end time perfection teaching that has been central to our church. Actually, a Anglican pastor and Anglican doctor of theology, Gary Paxton, wrote a book on Adventism saying that perfection of Christian character is near the center of Adventist theology. And so he is actually correct. The Adventist theology is not a theology of sin and stay in sin. The Adventist theology is sanctification and overcoming fully because Jesus is about to come. And there is the understanding of Seventh-day Adventists is that there is an investigative judgment in heaven. And God is looking at the books of those who are dead. And he is looking at those who have given their life to Christ. And it's easy to judge the dead because the dead are dead and there's nothing else they're doing. So Jesus can just say, okay, did they give their life to Christ before they died? Did they get cleansed from all of their sins by the blood of the Lamb? Yes, they're judged. They'll be saved in heaven. They'll be translated. But the living, the problem is with those who will stay alive at the second coming. How do you judge them? They don't die. They keep living. They keep existing, so they can always be blotted out of the book of life, Revelation chapter 3, verse 5. They can always fall into sin, maybe. They can always go back to sin. So how do you say, okay, you're judged, you're saved, and then, oh, he falls into sin again. What? Oh, no. So Jesus has to wait, and so there is how to judge the living. That's the question. That's why there has to be a sealing experience, Revelation 7, Revelation 14. And that's why Revelation chapter 22 says, those who are righteous, let them be righteous still. And those who are wicked, let them be wicked still. That this is God's pronouncement at the close of probation. God will say, those who are righteous, if you give them more time, they will be righteous still. Meaning they're not going to fall into sin. So God knows that moment. And those who are wicked, if you give them more time to repent, they will be wicked still. And so God knows when that line will be drawn, when even those who are righteous, they're not going to commit unrighteousness again anymore. And that's when they will be judged as sealed and ready for translation and perfected. And so we read all the statements about how their level of holiness of Enoch and so on. But there's many objections that people bring up. And one of the objections here is you can see it on the screen. Some people say, but didn't Ellen White say that we can imitate the pattern of Christ, but we can never equal the pattern?

0: She had a statement where she said, we can imitate the pattern of Christ, but we will never equal the pattern. Answer, yes, she actually said that, but let's read the entire paragraph. She said, this is Review and Herald, February 5, 1895. She said, we shall never be called upon to suffer. We can't equal that. To suffer as Christ suffered. For the sins, not of one, but the sins of the whole world were laid upon Christ. Yeah, we can't equal that because he's a savior. We're not. He endured humiliation, reproach, suffering, and death. Christ is our pattern, the perfect and the holy example that has been given to us to follow. We can never equal the pattern, but we may imitate and resemble it according to our ability. Our ability is not to be the savior of the world. We're not God condescending from heaven down to earth and dying for humans. I can't equal that pattern. I'm not God. I cannot condescend so much, and I cannot lay my life to, I'm a creature, to, I'm not a giver of life. I cannot lay my life to die for the other creatures. So I cannot equal that. But we can actually imitate, she says, and resemble it according to our ability. So instead of going against perfection, this quote actually says that we can imitate so closely the character of Christ and his condescension in our sphere, obviously, as humans. So in other words, we cannot equal what Christ had done in suffering for humanity, but we are called upon to imitate it as far as possible in our self-denial, self-sacrificing life as much as we're in ability to. But this quote is usually taken out of context, and they just quote this last part, this last sentence. We can never equal the pattern, so that's the only thing that it's usually taken, lifted out. And it's a very deceptive, not deceptive, some people just deceived, and they just repeat the quote, and they repaste the quote, and so on. Number two, some people say, are you teaching perfection of the flesh? This is the holy flesh teaching, that there was a heresy in early Adventism in 1901 in Indiana and Ohio. People are teaching that they can be perfected, their flesh can be perfect, and they call it holy flesh movement. This has nothing to do with the holy flesh. Ellen White says clearly, Selected Messages, book 2, page 32, you can put that on the screen. She said, much may be done to restore the moral image of God in man, to improve the physical, mental, and moral capabilities. And while we cannot claim perfection of the flesh, we may have Christian perfection of the soul, which is our mind and character. So she's not talking about perfection of the flesh. What is perfection of the flesh? Our sinful nature is in the flesh, and that sinful nature will stay until the second coming. But the sinful nature is not sin in itself. Sinful nature is temptation to sin. According to James chapter 1, verse 14, it says our sinful nature tempts our mind to sin. And when we yield to our sinful nature, then we give birth to sin. So we need our flesh and our will to unite and then have a baby, which is called sin. Flesh is not sin yet. Let me give an illustration. So that means flesh is not sin. We're not sinning until second coming. Our sinful flesh stays until second coming, but our character is completely converted. Sin is a moral category, not a biological category. Our flesh is weak, has all the hormones, all the bacteria in the gut that want sugar. There's all kind of weakness in the flesh. There's a connection between the frontal lobe and the middle of the brain. The middle of the brain is desires and wishes and desires, and it's very strong. Our amygdala, our thalamus, is very enlarged. After 6,000 years of sin, it's very enlarged because of giving in to pleasure. And our frontal lobe are very weakened. And so Bible calls this flesh, and there's the weakness in the flesh. But that's not sin. That is a damaged goods. And that damaged goods, it's not sin, but it's a liability to sin. Okay, let me put it this way. You have a car with broken tires and broken wheel, and the tires are deflated, okay? And is that car automatically a car accident? Yes or no? Well, no, it's not a car accident, but as soon as you start driving it, yielding to it, then boom, your liability to create a car accident is amazing. And so same is with our flesh. Our flesh is not sin itself, but it's a liability to create car accident or sin. Okay, so Jesus came into our sinful flesh, but that's not sin. He came into a sinful flesh like every human, but his mind was constantly sanctified by the Holy Spirit, never fell into the flesh, never yielded to the flesh, and never sinned, to give us an example. And so our flesh will stay until the second coming when we are, when our bodies are resurrected, where our bodies are not changed like that until the second coming. But when we are resurrected and changed in the twinkling of an eye, we will be changed, our flesh. So we're not teaching perfection of flesh at all. We're teaching perfection of the soul or character. With Ellen White right here, we just quoted Selected Messages, book 2. Okay, number 3. Objection number 3. I am perfect when I'm justified. Why you talk about end time perfection? Well, there are actually two perfections. It's true. When we are justified and born again, then we are perfect in Christ. We are counted perfect. And so, let me put it this way. It's like a little plant. A little plant, when you're born, or a little child. Let me take this example. A baby. A baby is born, and it's a little baby. The baby's perfect. Is the baby perfect? It's perfect for the baby. But if you stay baby until you're 25 years old, that's not perfect. That's retarded. You understand that? So that same with the spiritual life. When you're born again and justified, you're a spiritual baby. But you have to grow unto perfection, unto a mature man. Then that's perfection. And so, yes, you're perfect when you're justified, you're just born again. Let's say you come to church and you have decided not to smoke, not to drink, not to beat your wife, and you repent from all these terrible sins. And you confess and repent, and you don't break Sabbath. You start keeping the Sabbath. So you confess and repent all of those, and you are born again, because that's all you know was wrong in your life. You confessed, you forsake that, and you're forgiven, and you feel the Holy Spirit, and you feel great blessing. People come to church excited because they're blessed by God, by the new truth they found out, and now they're babies. They're perfect. They're perfect in Christ. At that stage of development, they're perfect. But tomorrow, a day after, a month after, Jesus will also, Holy Spirit will tell him, you need to give up watching fighting, boxing. It's sinful. It destroys humanity. Oh, okay. And then you die to self. You reject that, Lord, and never again. And then you grow into more spiritual men. And then that day, God tells you, you need to stop watching the sports. It's all pride and vanity. Pride, vanity, vainglory, strife, evil, revenge, retaliation. That's all they have. There's only pride in it. There's nothing godly in it. Oh, Lord, but I like, okay, this is not right. And then you pray, you ask the Lord, is this right? Is this wrong? Reveal to me why this is sinful. And you understand, and you say, okay, I give up. I don't want to watch that anger and strife and vanity and vainglory. So then you keep going, and then you grow more and more. But if we get stuck and we don't grow anymore, we're not perfect anymore. We actually retrieve, and we start plateauing again, and we can lose our salvation because we're not following Jesus anymore. So here's Ellen White. She says in Christ Object Lesson, page 82, she says, the gradual development of the plant from the seed is an object lesson in child training. There is first the blade, then the ear, after that the full corn in the ear. And then she says, at each stage of his development, Christ was perfect with the simple natural grace of sinless life. So even Christ was perfect as a baby, but if he stayed a baby, he wouldn't be perfect. So each stage of his development, he was perfect. And then Education, page 106. Education, page 106. Ellen White says, the germination of the seed represents the beginning of spiritual life. And the development of the plant is a figure of the development of character. At every stage of development, our life may be perfect. So yeah, there's perfection in justification. There's perfection in sanctification. There's perfection in perfection at the end. But there is also end time perfection. So you're perfect as a small plant, but you're also perfect when you're a big oak. Okay? To deny that you can become a big oak is folly. And that's the problem. People just say, yeah, I'm perfect. I'm perfect as a bud. I'm perfect as a little branch. I don't want to be more perfect. No, that's not the plan of God. So just knock it off. At every stage of development, our life may be perfect. Yet, if God's purpose for us is fulfilled, there will be constant advancement. Spiritual growth is attained through cooperation with divine agency. A lot of people say, well, perfection is not static. Perfection is always growing. Perfection is not static. It's okay. You don't understand there's different types of perfection. When we get to heaven, we'll become more and more perfect, but not in righteousness and sin. When we get to heaven, we'll become more perfect in knowledge, more perfect in love, more perfect in understanding. But on this earth, there's something that's being cleansed from sin. And so that when we're done with sin fully, then we're perfect without sin. And then there's more perfection when it comes to knowing God more, loving even God more, learning about God more, about the universe more, and so on. And so there's that as well. Of course, there's perfection in just being more perfect in building houses. When we get to heaven, we'll build houses, build vineyards, and then we'll learn how to do it better and better and better and better and better. There's always more perfection because God is amazing and infinite. So that perfection is not static. But when it comes to the perfection from sin, Ellen White says there is a mark. And when people of God reach that mark, they will be sealed on their forehead. So yeah, knock it off with that one too. It's not, it's just, so, and then what is causing the delay for the second coming? Christ Object Lessons, page 69. Ellen White says, delayed is because we talked about the plant is a small plant and it's growing into perfection. And so if we're not growing into perfection and if the plant does not bear fruit, it's like a little vine, okay? Or it's like a grapefruit, or not grape, the fruit, vine grape. And so a small grape vine that doesn't produce fruit, it's perfect because it's still perfect in that stage of development, but it needs to start producing fruit. And that is a full perfection, right? And so when Jesus comes, he's going to come up to pick up the fruit. And so if there is no fruit on us, there is no second coming. So here is Christ's Object Lessons, page 69. She says, when the fruit is brought forth, immediately he put it in the sickle because the harvest is come. Christ is waiting with longing desire for the manifestation of himself in his church. When the character of Christ shall be how reproduced? Perfectly reproduced in his people, then he will come to claim them as his own. It is the privilege of every Christian not only to look and to wait for a second coming, but to hasten the coming of our Lord Jesus Christ. 2 Peter 3:12 says that. Where all who profess his name bearing fruit to his glory, how quickly the whole world would be sown with the seed of the gospel, quickly the last great harvest would be ripened, and Christ would come to gather the precious grain. So yes, you are perfect as a small vine because you just came up. But if you stay like that for the rest of your life, you're not bringing fruit, and the second coming cannot happen. So we cannot have the harvest. Revelation chapter 14 talks about the second coming as a harvest. Okay, number four, objection number four. People tell me this. Oh, pastor, why are you preaching perfection? Preach the gospel. Preach the gospel. I don't think they understand what the gospel really is. It's a good news of riddance from sin. But Ellen White will tell you. Okay, Ministry of Healing, page 451. She says, the ethics of the gospel acknowledge no standard, but what? The perfection of divine character. That is the gospel. And she says, as sons and daughters of God, Christians should strive to reach the high ideal set before them in the gospel. What is the high ideal? They should be content with nothing less than always perfection. For Christ says, be ye therefore perfect, even as your Father which is in heaven is perfect. This is from Matthew chapter 5, verse 46. We talked about loving your enemies, perfection of the gospel. So this is the high ideal. The gospel has multiple facets. The gospel starts with drawing. The good news, Jesus is drawing you. And then good news, Jesus is giving you repentance. And then good news, Jesus is giving you forgiveness. And then good news, Jesus is helping you to forsake. And then good news, Jesus is sanctifying you, letting you grow more. And then good news, he will actually cleanse us completely, eradicate every sin, hereditary and cultivated, and what says, and then he will make us ready to stand in time of trouble, be ready to be without mediator. That's the gospel. It's not just justification. The whole good news of the process is the gospel. Review and Herald, April 5, 1898, Ellen White says, perfection of character is attainable by everyone who strives for it. This is made the very foundation of the new covenant of the gospel. Amen and amen. So now do you understand that actually the purpose of the gospel is to bring us to the perfection. It's actually the very foundation of everything Jesus is doing so he can actually finish the work in the sanctuary. His plan is for us is perfection. And that's one of the most important part of the gospel. When people tell me, preach the gospel, that perfect, I am preaching the full gospel. Amen. Another objection, objection number five. There's so many. Objection. Oh, you're preaching about perfection. Leads to pride. That leads to pride. You're going to be prideful. You're imperfect. I'm perfect. First of all, Acts of Apostles, page 560, she says, let not God be dishonored by the declaration from human lips, I'm sinless, I'm holy. Sanctified lips will never give utterance to such presumptuous words. If I am really perfect, I'm not going to be able to say I'm perfect. Job chapter 9, verse 12, 20 clearly says, if my mouth proclaim I'm perfect, my own mouth shall condemn me. We cannot say we're perfect. We cannot even say I'm holy or anything like that. We can say, I know I'm with Christ. I'm assured of his salvation today. And what he's going to do in the future, I don't know that. So we can never claim, we can never know at what point God will reach that mark that Ellen White talks about and the Bible talks about. None of the apostles and prophets ever claimed to be without sin. That doesn't mean they were not without sin. They were without every known sin. They didn't have any known sin. If you have known sin, you're not an apostle. You cannot be a prophet. But they can never claim to be without any sin because there are sins of ignorance. We can have a lot of sins of ignorance. And first of all, that's that. And also, you can never claim, even if you don't have sins of ignorance, you can never claim that because you don't know that about you. Like, let's say you're perfectly perfect. You don't have any known sins, and you don't even have any sins of ignorance. You're ready to be perfect and sealed and translated. How would you know that? Do you know your heart? The Bible says the heart is wicked and is desperately wicked. Who can know it? Only God can know our heart. I don't know fully if every single propensity in my character, my brain, is fully cleansed. I cannot know that, so I cannot presumptuously say that. So even if I am perfect, I wouldn't be able to say that I'm perfect. So even if I am perfect, since I would never be able to say I'm perfect, I cannot be prideful in that because this is all God's work in me. There's nothing prideful about it. Okay, we're all sinners in need of grace. There's nothing prideful about saying, hey, look, I am bearing fruit. This is what people say. Oh, look, I am bearing actually some sweet fruit of the vine, of the grape. And they're like, oh, you're prideful. I'm not saying I'm perfect. I'm just like, here's good fruit. We can do more of that. There's much more. I'm sure Jesus can do much more in me. But, you know, it's like... everybody can become proud, and that's another sin. If you're proud that you have overcome some things in your life, that's another sin that you need to overcome. So actually, more perfect you're getting, less prideful you should be. Anyways, so, you know, you can be prideful without any perfection. Perfection is not inherently leading to pride. Actually, perfection should lead you to less and less pride. So it's actually antagonistic to pride. Number six, it's impossible to be perfect. Have you ever seen a perfect person? Have you ever seen a perfect person? Have you ever seen heaven? No. Do you believe heaven exists? Yes. Well, then that's it. Okay. So we've never seen, but we've been told that Enoch was perfect. We've been told Elijah achieved to perfection. We know Jesus was perfect. We know 144,000 will be perfect. Ellen White said, there's a quote, she said, there was Enoch in every generation. There were Enochs in every generation.
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Beloved friends, as we come to the end of another day, I truly hope that it was filled with the blessings of the Lord, filled with His mercy, His goodness, and His grace. God is so good, and the evening time is a wonderful time to express how much we love Him. I encourage you to pause for a moment as we thank God for seeing us through another day. Let us pray. Dear God, thank you for wrapping us in your loving arms today. We felt your presence throughout the day by comforting us, strengthening us, and loving us. We owe this life to you, and apart from you, we are nothing. As we rest tonight, we pray for restoration of our strength, our health, and joy, that we may be able to wake up tomorrow filled with blessings. May your hands protect us tonight. We surrender everything to you. In Jesus' name I pray. Amen. May God bless you as you continue to live a life worthy of His calling. Always remember, as Christians, we are only powerful on our knees. Thank you for making us a part of your lives. Remember that our radio is definitely your number one choice, Cornerstone Christian Radio, where the cross and your life collide.

0: 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Matthew 19 verse 14. 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
1: Our Father, who art in heaven, hallowed be thy name. 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

0: Well, my goodness, look who's here! 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
1: Great, Grandpa Bob! 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My cousin Ezekiel and I wrote it while we was, husking. 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

0: for him. Good thing he had a Home Depot card.
1: I love the story of Noah's Ark. The best part is that when the rain stopped, God sent a beautiful rainbow as a promise to never flood the earth again.
2: And God always keeps his promises.
1: Yeah, and people can be promises too.
2: Really?
3: Let's repeat God's word 10 times a day together. Today's memory verse is Genesis 1:1.
4: In the beginning, God created the heavens and the earth.
3: In the beginning, God created the heavens and the earth.
4: In the beginning, God created the heavens and the earth.
3: In the beginning, God created the heavens and the earth.
4: In the beginning, God created the heavens and the earth.
3: In the beginning, God created the heavens and the earth.
4: In the beginning, God created the heavens and the earth.
3: In the beginning, God created the heavens and the earth.
4: In the beginning, God created the heavens and the earth.
3: In the beginning, God created the heavens and the earth.
5: Good job! We hope to see you soon.
6: While surveying the site of some ancient ruins, two young archaeologists, Derek and Margot, and their nomad friend, Moki, find themselves trapped and sinking in a whirling pool of sand. And when the dust settles, they stare up in awe at a vast chamber filled with giant relics and artifacts from another civilization. And there, at the far end of the cavern, a door with a strange inscription. All who enter these portals pass through time.

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1: And a wild lion.
2: Don't move anybody.
0: Freeze.
3: Quick, the ropes. Hurry, Khalil. Now.
4: Steady, big fellow. It's all right. The lion will be back in his cage in a minute.
1: Whoa, whoa!
0: Look out!
5: Are you all right? Anything hurt?
1: No, but I'm all wet.
0: And we lost our transportation.
3: Anything I can do? A ride, perhaps?
1: You must be a magician.
3: By coincidence, that's exactly what I am. They call me Enoch the Enchanter. My carnival of wandering entertainment is on its way to the greatest city of the Chaldean Empire, Babylon.
0: Babylon?
3: Yes, indeed. Tonight we play before King Belshazzar himself.
0: The King of Babylon himself?
3: Well, not just himself, exactly. He's throwing a little party for 1,000 of his intimate friends.
0: Can you imagine the King of Babylon?
3: I might be able to get you hired on as servants for the party. You'll have to carry a lot, but then you'll get to eat a lot.
1: That's my kind of job.
4: Enoch, we've got to get rid of Terribulus. He's the most vicious, untrainable beast I've ever seen. I can sell him in Babylon, to the lion pit where they throw the criminals.
1: They do what?
4: They toss criminals into a pit of hungry lions.
5: And then what?
4: And then the lions aren't hungry anymore. And neither are the criminals. It's the perfect place for a killer like you, Terribulus.
0: Babylon. Look. The Hanging Gardens of Babylon, one of the seven wonders of the world. The seven-story ziggurat may have been the Tower of Babel. Wow.

0: called a prophet, a great wise man.
1: Wow, Babylon's got everything.
2: I just remembered something awful. Babylon was always being fought over. It was destroyed a couple of times.
3: Oh, no. Don't tell me we're arriving here just in time for war.
2: Yes, and we're in the city that loses.
1: Relax, guys. Look around. See? Nobody's worried. Life in Babylon seems to be...
4: One big party after another. I can't take it anymore, I tell you. The pressure is just unbearable, and I have to do everything myself. You just can't get good help anymore. And those three, they won't do. They won't do it all.
0: Oh, but they will, Sikal. They are friends of mine. I guarantee them.
4: Well, this is the last favor I do for you. But if you embarrass me tonight, I'll have your hides.
5: I'll have your hide right now, Sikal.
4: The king? Oh, my.
2: Belshazzar, the king of Babylon.
5: You call this goblet fit for my guests and my wine? I want gold. I want silver. Something glorious. Something worthy of me.
4: Gold, silver, well, at this late hour, my lord, how is...
6: Your Majesty, did we not take many gold and silver cups from the Jews' temple in Jerusalem?
4: But those are sacred religious...
5: Excellent!
4: Excellent cups, yes, yes, indeed.
5: Get them from my storage room, Sikal.
2: I've got to meet the king.
3: You'll meet him tonight.
4: No.
2: Hi, King.
4: Your Majesty, our new servant, an ex-new servant, you're fired.
5: No. No, we are tolerant. Just see it doesn't happen tonight.
3: One thing about Margot, she sure makes a smashing first impression.

0: 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There.
1: They're beautiful.
0: I am not a Jew, but I know these are religious vessels stolen from their temple. I have no choice at all. To use them for Belshazzar's party tonight is an insult to their god, a profane insult.

0: I shall make the honey cake disappear.
1: Never. I've got to talk to the king somehow.
2: Table 781, table 601, table 834, table 3... Those two go to the king.
1: This is my last chance. We'll take those.
2: No, not you. No, no.
3: Not a bad little get-together, eh?
4: Our king is surely a king of revelry.
5: Yes, if nothing else. He's turned our jewel of a city into a playground for fools.
4: Indeed, Babylon could be taken by an army of jackasses.
1: Oh, king... King Belshazzar.
3: I want to make a toast to the god of gold.
1: Wow.
6: Look out. Oh!
1: Oh, no!
3: At last, some real entertainment. All praise the god of gold.
7: Praise the god of gold.
3: And silver.
7: Praise the god of silver.
8: And brass.
9: And iron.
10: And wood.
11: And stone.
3: And gold! Gold!
4: A hand! Look! Floating in the air! Oh, God! Writing on the wall! It's a trick!
12: What is it writing? Oh, God, save us!
13: Puzzled as everyone.
14: You tell him, Enoch. You're a magician.
3: I'll give a scarlet robe and a golden chain to the one who tells me what the writing means. I'll make him third ruler of my kingdom.
14: Oh, listen to that. Go on.
15: No, Moki. I'm just an entertainer doing tricks. That handwriting is the work of God. Only someone chosen by God can give its meaning. Someone like Daniel.
14: My son, call Daniel.
3: Mother! Daniel?
5: A Jewish captive, my lord.
14: His wisdom and prophecies were highly honored by the last king, your father.
3: Oh, yes, Daniel.
16: Mene, tekel, perish. These words were written by the hand of God. Belshazzar, you have blasphemed. You praised the gods of gold and silver and toasted them with sacred vessels.
5: I knew it.
16: Hear the meaning of the writing. The days of your kingdom are numbered. It is over. God declares your kingdom is at an end. You and Babylon have been weighed in the balance and found wanting. The last word means your kingdom will be divided between the Medes and Persians, and you, King Belshazzar!
3: Yes?
16: Are finished!
3: Well, I don't believe a word of it. But give him the robe and chain, and all hail Daniel, third ruler of this short-lived kingdom!

0: Look!
1: The Persian army! An hour away! King Darius approaches the gates with an army!
2: I will not flee! Darius will find me waiting in my chamber.
3: Unless someone else finds him first. King is slain.
4: It is true, my lords.
3: Then, as the third ruler of Babylon, Daniel, I suggest you join Alreth and me in welcoming Darius at the gate. He may let us live.
5: And the prophecies of Daniel came true.

0: Azeroth. If we wish to keep things running our way, we shall have to get rid of Daniel.
1: Agreed. Darius thinks too highly of him. Daniel must go.
0: Someone's in there. They heard us.
1: Guards! Guards!
0: After them! That way!

0: saw this in a movie once.
1: Ow!
2: There they are.
1: I twisted my ankle.
0: Oh, sorry. That never happens in the movies.
3: We've got to hide somewhere. Fast.
4: In here, quickly.
5: Sold! Be very careful with him. Terribulus is the strongest, meanest lion you'll ever see. A born man-eater.
6: Good. I've got just the place for him.

0: It's been 3 days. See? It's fine now. It doesn't hurt at all.
1: Shh! Daniel's praying.
2: Thank you, Moki. But when I'm at my prayers, nothing can disturb me.
3: Margot wants to go out with us. Are you sure we're safe?
2: Absolutely. Now, Beza and Alreth never saw who they were chasing in the dark.
1: Why don't you do something about those two guys? We told you they're out to get you.
2: I appreciate the warning, Moki, but God will protect me. Meanwhile, Darius needs them, and me, apparently. I must go.
1: Hey, guys! Come on! Some creepy guy is following Daniel! Let's go!
4: I am sorry, but Daniel does no wrong. He even prays 3 times a day.
5: Then we'll make praying a crime.
6: What?
5: Yes, I'll get Darius to sign a law. For 30 days, no one will be allowed to ask anything of any god or man except King Darius. Whoever does...
6: Whoever prays, for example,
5: will be thrown into the lion's den.
0: Terrible, despicable traitors.
5: There they are! Gods! Gods! I'll get to Darius. You get them.
4: Come on, this way to the Hanging Gardens.
6: There they are!
7: So you say for 30 days, no one can ask favors of anyone but me?
5: Yes. Out of respect for you, we will forsake all others, god or man. Anyone breaking the law will be guilty of blatant disrespect for you and your authority.
7: We can't have that, can we?
5: No, sire. And as punishment, they'll be thrown to the lions.
0: Yow! Ah!
4: Duck! Missed again!
5: The royal seal, sire. It is now irrevocable law.
7: Your law honors me greatly, Nabiza. I thank you.
5: And I, you, my lord.
8: Let's forget him.
9: Yeah, I've had enough for one day.
2: Yes, I know about the new law, but I will still pray to my God.
1: That's what they're counting on, so do it in secret. Ooh, not by the window where they can see you.
2: I am proud of my God. Why should I hide my worship of him?
0: To save your life.
8: Don't move! You're under arrest.
7: No, not Daniel. Not you.
5: The law is the law and must be obeyed, sire, even by kings.
2: Don't fear for me, Darius. My God will protect me. I know that as surely as I know you were deceived when you signed this law.
7: That's true. I will return at sunrise.

0: Jones. Throw him in!
1: Fast. They have not been fed for weeks.

The servant is worthy. Send an angel to protect him so he can continue to do your work and sing your praise.

0: praise God, I am protected by an angel of the Lord.
1: Roll away the stone.
2: Heave!
1: Daniel! Daniel! Oh, Daniel. He's not moving. He's
3: waking up! He was asleep with the lions!
1: Daniel, you are blessed. Guards, arrest Governors Nebisa and Aldrith. Bring them here. We'll see if they are so blessed. Daniel, not a mark on you, beloved Daniel. Your God is the living God, a worker of wonders.
0: Then spread the word, Darius. Tell all your people of the greatness of the God of Daniel. Let the word of God ring out through all your kingdom.
1: I will, Daniel. I promise you, I will.
0: Praise God.
4: Praise God. I will never forget this day. But now, I fear I must go.
5: And we must go too. Come on.
3: Coming! Wow, what a pack of hungry lions. That lion was trying to put a bite on me. And the same to you, big fella.
6: Then King Darius wrote a decree for all people to fear and reverence the God of Daniel. For he is the living God, and his kingdom endures forever. He delivers and rescues. He works signs and wonders in heaven and on earth. And it was he who saved Daniel from the power of the lions.

0: Anand is a global mission pioneer. Recently, he was sent to a small town in central India to establish a new congregation. Anand began holding Bible studies and church services in the homes of the people he befriended in the town. Unfortunately, Anand began to feel that there were some in the town who did not want him sharing the message of Jesus and the Seventh-day Adventist faith.
1: That particular Sabbath, few people started walking beside me as I was on the way to the house church. I tried to ignore them. I got to the house and started reading our texts and singing songs with those who were in the house.
0: After beginning the small church service, a group of 40 people from the town gathered near the house and told the pioneer to come outside.
1: They told me not to come to this town anymore. Don't make these people Christian. We have our own religion. If you come anymore, we will kill you. Then they started beating me. Then few of them took my mobile and they took my Bible. Then they started to fire and they burned my Bible right in front of me. I was crying. You can beat me, but don't burn my Bible.
0: The group took the offering that the pioneer had collected and told him to never return to the town. Anand is still working to share the good news of Jesus in a town nearby. Please continue to pray for the safety and success of our pioneers working in cities, towns, and villages around the world.

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1: See you soon.

Ready for another healthy moment? Well, real simple. A lot of people say, well, what do we need to do to get our fruits, veggies, nuts, grains, and different items in? Well, I say it's really simple. All we need to do is color our plate like a rainbow. And I'll show you real quick how to do so. There's a variety of different foods, nuts, and grains, and veggies, as I said. And let's look at some of them on how to color. As you see on this side, we have the red items, such as the red sweet potato, the tomatoes, the radishes, apples. All of these are fantastic, especially your mango, of course. Then you have what? You have your yellow items, such as the corn, which is good grain. You have your squash and your carrots, good for the eyes, of course. And pumpkin, never leave home without it. And as you see there, the oranges as well. Get your vitamin C. Then we come over here to the darker items, which help with antioxidants, such as the blueberries and your cabbage and your eggplant. And hey, we even have an avocado in there also. And let's move over to some of the green items, which is also good, such as the string beans, asparagus, cucumbers, okra, and as you see the white items there, your onions, chickpeas, and garlic. Color your plate like a rainbow and everything else.

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Thank you so much for joining me tonight as we embark on a musical journey through the very best of country and bluegrass gospel music. I want to encourage you to turn your radio on as you get in touch with God. 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

0: Like me, there are times when we read scripture too fast and overlook how powerful God is. He created galaxies, parted seas, raised the dead. But when it comes to our lives, I wonder if we take that same awe from the Bible and believe it for us. We say he's all powerful, but do we live like that's true? When the bills pile up, the diagnosis hit, do we believe his power is personal and present for us? Jeremiah 32:17 isn't just poetic praise, it's a declaration in the face of chaos. The prophet was in prison. His city was under siege. Still, he proclaimed these words, "Ah, Lord God, it is you who have made the heavens and the earth by your great power and by your outstretched arm. Nothing is too hard for you." And now these are Jeremiah's words, but let us not forget the greatest impossible God ever accomplished wasn't just parting seas or raising the dead, it was saving sinners like you and me. Through Jesus' death and resurrection, God did the ultimate miracle. He made a way for us to be redeemed, for broken people to be made whole. So if he can conquer sin, death, and the grave, he can handle your situation as well. Today, whatever feels too far gone, too broken, too heavy, lift it to the God who formed the stars with his words. Live like his power is still active today. Pray bold prayers, walk in expectant faith, and trust that the God of the impossible is not done working.
1: Hi friends, it's Melanie here, and I just want to encourage you from God's word. Colossians 3:17 says, "And whatever you do in word or deed, do all in the name of the Lord Jesus, giving thanks to God the Father through him." This text sums up in a nutshell what the Christian life should look like and how the born-again believer should behave moment by moment, in word and in deed, in mind and in motive. 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

0: Hi again, everybody, and welcome to yet another edition of the Dan Scott Show. This is the 174th episode, and each and every one of them presented by our 501c3 nonprofit organization, Grand Slam Ministries. I am Dan. It is great to have you with us. Hope and pray that you have had a good week, and if not, well, we'll see if we can provide you with a little bit of a lift. If you have, we'll try not to mess it up. And as we always say, we want to learn something we did not know before the show is over. And speaking of this show, this is one that I've been wanting to do for a while, and we were finally able to get together and get the interview done. But Tommy Mullis is the pastor of North Toxaway Baptist Church in North Toxaway, North Carolina, in the greater Lake Toxaway area. Beautiful, beautiful area. And as you know, in October of 2024, Western North Carolina, along with Eastern Tennessee and parts of South Carolina, were devastated by the effects of Hurricane Helene. That's how strong that hurricane was. It was still tropical storm force when it got here and just did massive devastation in the area. And yet Tommy Mullis's church somehow, and as we get into the story, you're going to obviously find out how, North Toxaway Baptist Church was spared damage to a large degree and only went without power for a few days, where much of the surrounding area was without power for months. And what we see in this story is that God spared that church for a reason that would end in over 15,000 meals being served in the next few months to people in need, all out of the small congregation in this small church. Tommy Mullis is our guest. The interview went a little longer than we normally do, but I don't want to cut anything out of it. So we're going to get into it right now and start by asking Tommy what life is like with he and his church at the moment.
1: Well, right now, the church is thriving. Things are going well. We've had a return of young people that's absolutely amazing. We're a small church. We'll have 125, 150. And most small churches are senior predominant. But within the last year, we have reversed. And it's not because we've lost senior adults. It's because we've added so many young families. And my wife and I actually teach a middle school class now. There was a need. There wasn't a available teacher, so my wife and I stepped in, and we have 9 girls and 1 boy in the 5th grade, and that has brought life and joy back to us working with those children. That it's amazing to hear their perspective on life.
2: You know, it's interesting. Middle schoolers are really kind of the danger zone of growing up. I know my 2 daughters, you know, both have children now, but they told me, maybe thankfully, maybe not, after they got out of school, that they faced more junk in middle school than they did in high school when it comes to drugs and sex and, you know, whatever the world wants to throw at you, because they're hitting that experimental stage. And there are people who were experimenting with it, and it was there. They said they faced more of that in middle school than they did in high school.
1: These girls and this one young man, they come in, and we have our lesson prepared, and 99% of the time we teach the lesson, but there's some days we just chat, and exactly what you're talking about is something that's presented, and sadly, even one of our little girls in our middle school class has been the victim of sexual violence by an adult. And just walking through that with her gives you a whole new appreciation. Maybe not the word appreciation, but understanding of the evil that's facing those kids.
2: Mm-hmm. Yeah, we tend to look at what we see playing out on our televisions and our social media with government and adults who, in one sense, we think should know better. In another sense, we know they don't because Satan blinds people. But the kids, that's where the rubber meets the road. And that's where the outreach really has to be strong and intentional, right?
1: It does. And this little girl in particular comes from a home that's below average economically, below average in a lot of ways. And church is her comfort zone. It's where she comes to find acceptance and love. And we have one lady in particular in our church who's basically just taken her under her wing and she's almost adopted her. Mm-hmm. And it's pretty incredible.
2: That's fantastic. Well, we're going to be talking about your church specifically here and what it was able to do in the aftermath of Hurricane Helene and how your people ministered to so many people, families, individuals who were hurting in the mountains of Western North Carolina. But before we do, this program is going to air very close to Father's Day. And invariably, when I think about Father's Day, I think about two things. My dad passed right before Father's Day 2 years ago. But prior to that, on June the 17th of 2012, Father's Day, I was standing in the pulpit at North Toxaway Baptist Church sharing my testimony, which in and of itself is not that unusual. I've done it quite often since then, but that was the very first time that I had ever shared my testimony publicly, and it was exactly 7 days after I got saved when you invited me to come and speak. And you and I have looked back at that moment years later and both laughed and cringed a little bit about how terribly wrong that could have gone for both of us. Thankfully, it didn't, because I think we both followed the prompting of the Holy Spirit. But I feel like I owe you a debt of gratitude, because you're the first person who invited me to come share my testimony. You've brought me back 4 or 5 times over the years. But you never forget the first time you do something like that for God. And as poorly as it could have gone, thankfully it didn't.
1: The Lord genuinely worked in that. I didn't know Dan prior to that. I knew him as a radio personality. I listened to him, his sports talk show, every day. And between, I guess, radio, social media, whatever the means, I found out that God had transformed his life and in a radical way. And I knew you could publicly speak because you were on the radio every day. There was no problem with that. But just to stand and give your testimony, I appreciate real, genuine people. And I just felt led to ask. You foolishly accepted, and God blessed.
2: You know what's interesting about that? You say you appreciate true, genuine people. That day, I was 7 days into probably being a genuine person for the first time in my life, for a lot of different reasons, a lot of different circumstances. But I've always had an affinity for North Toxaway. Angela and I have loved every time that we have come up. I just wish we could come up more often as a visitor. But life and our church duties here, you know, have us doing what everybody does. But I just wanted to make sure people understand how much I appreciate you. And they did bring you back. So you were allowed to allowed to continue. And now here you are, Tommy, 23 years into pastoring North Toxaway. And for people who don't know how Southern Baptist churches work, that is probably 12 and a half times the average length. And I'm not being facetious of the tenure of a Southern Baptist pastor.
1: You are not. And it is very unusual. Prior to getting to North Toxaway, my wife and I had moved 9 times in 7 years. It's very difficult. Now, part of that was schooling. Part of that was ministry training, all of those things. But I just had a conversation with one of my members from the very beginning, just in the last week. And he made a statement. He said, North Toxaway needed you, and you needed North Toxaway. And God has truly just blessed our reunion together.
2: Oh, that's phenomenal. And I think there's a lot of truth to what that member said to you. I know we're fortunate here at Utica. Our pastor, Ryan Goodrow, has been here for going on 14 years, I think. And prior to him, Rudy Gray was the pastor here for 17 years. Again, very unusual when you look at Southern Baptist churches in total. When I first started attending Southern Baptist churches, that was a foreign concept to me because my dad pastored the same church for 37 years. And in that small part of West Virginia, in the Free Will Baptist denomination, once a pastor came to a church, they stayed at that church basically until they died. Mm-hmm. So that was a little hard for me to grasp sometimes. I'm the type of person who likes stability. And now I know God has other plans sometimes. But his plan has obviously been for you and your wife and your family, for you to raise your children in North Toxaway. And I think he has blessed you in the process.
1: Those people have accepted us. There is a stereotype of mountain people that you're not accepted if you're from the outside. And those are old stereotypes. Those are not new stereotypes. But there's the stereotype there. But we moved away from family, and there are plenty of aunts and uncles and grandparents that were stepped in to help raise our children, and we have been blessed. I can't say we've been perfect. The pastor's had many faults and failures, and I often open mouth and stick my foot in, but we have survived. The church has been patient. We've grown together, and I guess one of the greatest blessings is to see some of the young people grow up, get saved, baptized in the church, then marry them, and then to see their children come along and get saved and baptized. And you don't get that without tenure. And that's such a blessing.
2: You know, it also means one other thing. You're getting old.
1: I am getting old.
2: Now, amazingly, your wife is not, but you are.
1: She's not, but I am. Just coming in this building this morning here, I spoke with a gentleman, and we talked about the days of being tired early in the morning are getting more frequent.
2: That's right. Our guest on this week's edition of the show is Tommy Mullis. He is the pastor of North Toxaway Baptist Church in right outside of Lake Toxaway, North Carolina. I guess technically it's North Toxaway, North Carolina, right? It is the incorporated little town.
1: Well, officially, we're still Lake Toxaway. North Toxaway has the post office, so
2: right.
1: We claim it.
2: Right.
1: It's officially Lake Toxaway.
2: You're territorial, if nothing else.
1: That's right.
2: Well, I think regardless of where you live, everyone knows who's listening to this what happened in October of 2024. Hurricane Helene devastated not only the coastal areas, but did something that no one ever dreamed that it would do. It came so far inland. It was still a tropical storm when it got to the upstate of South Carolina, western North Carolina, and Eastern Tennessee and just did unthinkable, monumental damage that 2 years, almost 2 years later, a year and a half later, I guess, working on 2 years now, people are still recovering from. And God spared your church from much damage. And you can tell me when we get here in just a minute about what damage there was, and maybe individuals in your church, yourself, whatever. But God spared your church, and as we're going to find out, He spared it for a reason. Take me back to October of 2024, and I guess I would be right to assume, Tommy, that nobody in the mountains of Western North Carolina ever dreamed that you would be facing that kind of repercussions from a hurricane.
1: We never had experienced anything like that. It was forecast on the news. It was coming. Where we are there in the mountains is just as the Blue Ridge Escarpment heads upward. And so we normally get a lot of rain. Actually, there in Lake Toksaway, we're the second rainiest place in the United States. We get, on average, 120 inches of rain a year. So expecting 5, 6, even 10 inches of rain was not a big deal to us, because that's kind of normal for us. But when it came, it was pretty incredible, just the amount of rain where we are. And we're at the headwaters of the French Broad River. The French Broad River that goes all the way through Asheville and Western North Carolina. It starts literally within a mile of my church as a spring hit, or 2 miles as a spring hit. And so with that, we had a little over 24 inches of rain where we are. Mm-hmm. And it has to go somewhere,
2: right?
1: And it's going downhill.
2: Mm-hmm. When did you begin to realize something wasn't right?
1: Again, initially, where we were very blessed. We were very fortunate. Lots of rain, but there again, we're kind of used to the rain. A lot of wind. We did lose a good many trees. Electricity being out was the major factor. And as the storm progressed during the day, you know, you were kind of watching the news, but things hadn't really come out yet. My daughter was in Asheville. And just as soon as the storm passed through, we couldn't communicate. Cell phone, there was no communication. Mm-hmm. And so that was an issue. We didn't really know how bad things were outside of us. Mm-hmm. Because there was no communication. And within a couple of days, Verizon came and set up a temporary tower just down the road from us. Cell phone service came back, and immediately you saw the devastation. I was able to get in touch with my daughter, and she goes, "I can't come home." And it was a couple of days later, and she was like, "I can't. There are no bridges. They're washed out. Things are flooded, debris, mud. I can't come home."
2: Mm-hmm. I mean, the scope of the damage is something I don't think any of us have seen in years and maybe ever, when we're talking about the widespread effects of what the hurricane did. And I know where I live, just outside of Clemson, South Carolina, I was without power for 4.5 days. We didn't have a whole lot of damage. We did have some trees down in the area, and of course that's what took the power down. There were people in other parts of this state, particularly in Western North Carolina, the region you're from, who, we're not talking about being without power for days. We're talking about being without power for months. People who had their houses completely washed away. One high school football coach there, I think I remember 11 or 12 members of his family were killed in this thing. So we're not talking about just a run-of-the-mill storm and you have to go without electricity for a little bit. I mean, thousands and thousands of people lost most, if not everything, that they had, some including their lives.
1: Absolutely. Our initial help started with just simply helping the electric co-op workers that had come into the area to get electricity back. One of the men in our church, he's a great cook, loves to cook for big crowds. He said, "Pastor, is it okay if I start cooking for the co-op?" And I was like, "Absolutely." And we were a couple of days without electricity there at the church, but we're on a main line. And so ours came back pretty quick. Most of the community was 2 to 3 weeks without, but the main line there came back within a couple of days. And so we started cooking meals, breakfast, lunch, and dinner for about 40 to 45 electrical workers. Some of them were local. Most of them were from out of town. They were from Kentucky, actually. And we started cooking meals. Well, the man in our church, Jacob Jones, has connections and knows people and just loves to help people. And he started finding out about all of these places. And said he came to me and he said, "Can we cook for people?" And I was like, "Sure." But one of the most surprising things early on was that we went to Burnsville, North Carolina. And what was normally a river that was 40 feet wide, maybe a foot deep, there was a gorge scoured out 200 feet wide and 40 feet deep because there was trash in the tops of trees 40 and 50 feet high where the water had gotten that high. Yeah. I distinctly remember the very first time we got there, and some folks from our church had already been there cooking meals and doing things, but it was the first day I had gotten to Burnsville. And we went down along the river, what was left of the road, and got as close as we could. And there were, like you see for tailgating, there were tents, white little cheap tents all along the river in different places. And I questioned, what are those tents? And they were unrecovered bodies. Mm. They were just keeping them out of the sun. Yeah. They were found, but there wasn't even enough resources to remove them from the riverbank. And so
2: that's when you have to stop and say, "Oh my Lord."
1: Devastation. And even after we got cell phone service back and internet, you could see things on the news, but it did not compare to seeing it in person. Mm-hmm. That you can't imagine the level of water that went through some of those places. And I mean, scoured out to bedrock where there was 10, 15, 20 feet of topsoil or clay, and areas just gone. I mean, it will never be replaced.
2: Right.
1: Never be. It's just gone.
2: Yeah, the topography of the region has changed dramatically because of all of this. Mm-hmm. We drive, in my job at Furman University, we drive to East Tennessee State, in Johnson City, mm-hmm. for basketball and football every other year, basketball every year. And when you come down the mountain, when you go from North Carolina, hit the Tennessee line, and come down the mountain into Irwin, Tennessee, in the weeks and months after that, I mean, it was just, it looked nothing and still doesn't, like it did prior to that. The devastation was just off the chain. And if you've never lived through anything like that, you can hear it. Well, you can hear us talking about it. You can see the news reports. But unless you've lived it, you don't really understand. When I was 10 years old, we had a flood in my hometown of Williamson, West Virginia. We had a two-story house, and we got water in 3 to 4 feet deep in the upstairs. And the city was just devastated. And really, that was the start of the decline in that area. It never fully recovered, and now it's really sad what's happened to my home region. But I was 10 years old, and I can still remember. Mm-hmm. I had to be put through a window in our house, tromped through the mud to go in and try to jerk the door open so my mom and dad and other people could get inside. If you've never lived it, and I pray to God that people don't, but if you've never lived it, you don't really understand, do you?
1: You don't. And even myself, not personally experiencing it, just seeing it.
2: Yeah, but you saw it.
1: And something that really touched me also was that those that did survive, and we have been all over Western North Carolina. Our team, if they heard about a need, we'd go from Swannanoa to Burnsville to Clyde to Bat Cave to Chimney Rock. I mean, we went everywhere cooking meals for people. But in some of those places, homes were washed away. The people survived. But at that time, early on, they were living in tents on a rock where their house used to be.
2: Yeah.
1: Because they had nowhere else to go. They didn't know what to do.
2: Mm-hmm.
1: And somehow they'd come across a tent, and where their home used to be, where their yard used to be, there's simply bedrock, and they're camped out on bedrock because they didn't know what else to do.
2: Well, it's still home. The structure's not there, but that's home. We're visiting with Tommy Mullis, the pastor of North Toxaway Baptist Church, on this week's edition of the Dan Scott Show, and talking about how Tommy and his church ministered to so many different people, and probably to a certain extent still are in Western North Carolina. We could go on and on and on talking about the devastation. We could go down the political road and what happened after that, and I don't want to do any of that. What I want to do is focus on Romans 8:28, which says, "For we know that God works all things together for good for those who are called according to his purpose." And you say to yourself, if you're listening to this, how in the world can you say that all things work together for good? What's good about that devastation? The devastation in and of itself is not good. But, and I've never asked you this question, but I can just tell by the look on your face that you've got some examples of how God worked in the middle of that devastation. Do you have a story or two that you can share with us?
1: Not only were we able to minister to people in so many different locations, with just being there, we turned our family life center into kind of a resource center. Not only were we cooking meals, we were a collection site for food and blankets and generators and chainsaws and all of those things. And those supplies came from as far away as Kansas, Vermont, Alabama. People would just show up, and we were able to minister people in a lot of ways. But something that occurred most of the time, denominations are very territorial. Mm-hmm. I had Lutherans. I had Greek Orthodox, Presbyterian, Methodist, Southern Baptist, Independent Baptist, nuns. And when I say nuns, I'm not speaking of Catholic. I'm talking about people who don't have a religion.
2: N-O-N-E.
1: Yes, yeah. N-O-N-E.
2: Right.
1: And all came together because there was a need. And it was truly incredible of what it did with our people and our community reaching out. We now have people in the church who came to Christ just by wanting to go with us and help. And we saw one family come back together and are now worshiping together.
2: A family that had been split apart?
1: A family that had been split apart. Story after story, and I know time does not allow it, but the impact. When I met yesterday with the lead gentleman in our church, Jacob Jones, he said, I was in Sam's in Hendersonville this week, and he said, some lady, I had no clue who she was, came up and was just yelling at me across the Sam's parking lot and came up and hugged me, and she said, you brought us meals. Mm. And Jacob said, I don't know who she was. I don't specifically remember her. He said, I remember the location. But lives being transformed for Christ, families being restored, but churches of all denominations, of so many different places, just came together. I had a Lutheran pastor in Kansas call me one day. How he got my phone number, I have no clue. But he called me and he's like, we've got a truckload of stuff we'd like to send you. And I'm like, okay. He goes, but I don't know how Baptists work. And he kept calling me Father. And I'm like, I'm not Father. Just call me Tommy. But he goes, but my denomination isn't sure that we can give things to Baptists. And I'm like, you can, just send them. And they sent a whole truckload of supplies, and we got those things taken out. But I remember one place that we took supplies to in Lake Lure, and it was down below the dam because you couldn't get to it from the top side. You had to go around the bottom side to get into Lake Lure. And it was an old country store, and people genuinely from all walks of life. And I don't like to make stereotypes, but there were people from every socioeconomic group you could imagine, mm-hmm, working together. And you said you didn't want to get into the politics of things, and I completely agree about that. But there was unity in Western North Carolina among the residents of Western North Carolina.
2: Right.
1: That has never been seen before. Mm-hmm. And it really showed people it's okay just to love each other.
2: Right.
1: It's okay just to help. We don't have to talk about politics. We don't have to talk about anything important. Here's a person who has a need. Here's a family or families. We ministered to a group in Waynesville, North Carolina. A gentleman had donated his pasture, and there were 50 campers in that pasture with no running water and no electricity. But it was the only place those families had to go. And we cooked meals for them. And that little cow pasture almost became a little city while it was sitting there. Now, things have changed and people are getting back, trying to get back to normal. But it was amazing to see people who never knew each other, who probably would never even associate with one another, mm-hmm. come together, and time again, one statement that I heard across Western North Carolina from unbelievers, if it wasn't for the churches, none of us would have survived.
3: Yeah.
1: So the churches came together and supported one another across denominational lines, across everything, across state lines, whatever. Churches, and there's great organizations, and there are great things that happened, but churches, in the name of Jesus Christ, became the hands and feet of Jesus.
3: Right. And if they didn't, things weren't going to get done. I know Samaritan's Purse came in and did an incredible amount of stuff, but they can't do it all. And that's where the people who are on the ground, many of them, I'm assuming, Tommy, were significantly affected themselves individually and or collectively, and still were being sacrificial and helping other people. The one, and we're visiting with Tommy Mullis, the pastor of North Toxaway Baptist Church we'll still call it North Toxaway, North Carolina, a suburb of Lake Toxaway. How many times did you hear the question, why? Why would God allow this to happen? You're a pastor. Pastor, tell me, why would God allow this to happen? And what was your answer?
1: When you speak to a family who's lost everything, and when I say lost everything, they escaped running up the side of a cliff, hanging on to trees to survive because their home washed away. And they ask you why. I was honest, and I've always tried to be that way in my pastorate. And I'm like, you know, I really don't know the specifics. I believe God's going to reveal that to us ultimately. Mm-hmm. I said, and ultimately it is to bring glory to God in heaven through all of this. It is to bring people back together. But specifically, even my mind could not, even with all of my theological training, it was hard to prepare for that. And it was hard to answer that in a practical way. I can give you a theological answer.
3: Well, listen, forget being a pastor, just being a man. We hate the three words, I don't know. But sometimes that's the answer.
1: Sometimes that is the answer. And above all else, people wanted someone to just be genuine. We don't have to talk about it. We don't have to discuss it. But I'll sit here beside you and we'll cry together. We'll scream together. We'll sit here in silence. But just show up.
3: The best thing that Job's friends did was the 7 days they spent in silence with him while he was mourning. When they opened their mouths, that's when the trouble began. Sometimes, and this is a broadcaster saying this, and a preacher's son, sometimes the best thing you can say is nothing.
1: Absolutely. Absolutely. Through it all, we had people that donated food, corporations donated food that, again, I have no idea how they found out about us. But Cargill Corporation donated pallet loads of frozen chicken to us. Jeff Foxworthy's Hunt Club donated us 1,000 pounds of deer meat. And we cooked and we cooked. And it wasn't just us. There was a church up the road, Cashers Baptist Church. They had volunteers. They came and cooked. There were several other churches in our community. We were kind of the center point. Mm-hmm. But it was not just us. God used so many people. And our little congregation, 125 people. And at the time when Helene came by, it was more like 75 people. Over a year and a half period, we cooked a little over 15,000 meals, delivered them, cooked on site, delivered probably 8 or 10 truckloads of supplies across Western North Carolina.
3: And we're talking tractor-trailer trucks.
1: Tractor-trailer trucks. Mm-hmm. If you would have asked me as a pastor, would your church do this? I'd have said no. I would have said no. But it was a God thing. It was not manufactured by us. It was not manufactured by the people in our church.

0: and all the staff, about 300 people, just to bless them. They're going this Friday, tomorrow. Our podcast will come out later, but there's a May Day festival at our local elementary school, and they're going to cook for their fundraiser. And so they're just dying to go somewhere and cook now.
1: Mm-hmm.
0: And it's brought such joy. And again, I've said it, but I want to emphasize this. It's not us. It's not our church. It was just God had a building and people ready to serve. And we were so spared the devastation. Again, we had the 24 inches of rain. We had the wind. But we're at the headwaters. Everything runs downhill from us.
1: Right.
0: So even in our county, further down in our county, in the next county over, Hendersonville, and then Buncombe, incredible devastation. We were so blessed. And we just had an opportunity to step in and say, let us help.
1: And the reality is, if you had said no, he would have found somebody.
0: Absolutely. I am a firm believer that God's plan is going to take place with or without you, because it's God's plan.
1: But you want it to take place with you.
0: We want to be a part of what he is doing.
1: Yeah.
0: And we had an opportunity, even as... And I said it a moment ago, if you'd have asked me before it, I'd have said, no way. We could not do this. It's not going to happen. But for weeks and months, there were people in our building, and we have no staff. I'm the only staff person at the church. We had volunteers at church probably 16 hours a day,
1: mm-hmm.
0: 7 days a week for months.
1: Yeah. There's so much more that we could get into. The time constraints of a radio show kind of tells us it's time to start landing the plane here with about 3 or 4 minutes that we can still spend together. And it doesn't mean we can't come back and do a part two later on. But 18 months later, you mentioned at that time maybe 75 people in your church. Now 125 to 150 people in your church. God not only used you as a blessing to other people, but in doing that, he has obviously blessed your church, correct?
0: Absolutely. And it's all, it changed our view of serving our fellow man. People found out, and not only did I hear the statement, if it wasn't for churches, Western North Carolina would not have survived, but I heard the statement that you Southern Baptists are kind of okay people.
1: Which shocks a lot of people, doesn't it?
0: Which shocks a lot of people that we're regular people that just love Jesus.
1: That is both hilarious and kind of sad at the same time, because it speaks to a reputation that's out there, whether it is warranted or not. It does kind of speak to that.
0: It does, and sometimes we deserve that reputation. I am not going to deny that. There are times that we deserve that reputation. But people saw genuine care and wanting to be involved. Our volunteer teams in the church, earlier this year, I set aside various ministry teams and looked for volunteers for different ministry areas in the church. We had more people sign up this year involved than ever. It radically changed who we are.
1: And the key is going to be, how long does that radical change last?
0: Absolutely.
1: Because you can go back to 9/11, and we had all members of Congress from both sides of the political aisle standing on the steps of the Capitol singing Amazing Grace together. How

0: long did that unity last? Hopefully, in the body of Christ that is the church, the big C, and at the local level, the little C, I pray that we're going to see it last longer, but you really have to stay on guard.
1: Absolutely. I warn our folks, what has happened and what is happening is not a regular occurrence. Don't take it for granted. Because what we're getting to experience is the hand of God working. And the hand of God will only work through us if we keep saying yes.
0: 18 months in, and we're going to wrap it up here. The mission field is still in need. So if anybody listening to this, and we have listeners on 42 radio stations all across the country, we have international listeners. If people want to ask questions, want to find out ways that maybe they can still offer help, even 18 months later, and there are needs out there, how can they get in touch? What are some of those needs, and how can they get in touch with you?
1: Some of the needs that we're still experiencing, it's amazing how impacted our school systems were.
0: Mm-hmm.
1: And at the beginning of this past school year, we had a big drive. Not only, we generally help our local elementary school every fall, but we collected shoes and book bags and those kinds of things. And there are great organizations. Appalachian Regional Ministries works great at getting those kinds of things into people's hands. On a local level, we are still going, if people have a need or whatever, to just come host an event. And what has happened is we're going back and having kind of reunion meals.
0: Mm-hmm.
1: And it's encouraging to experience that. And then going to the places where those workers serve so faithfully for month after month after month. And just doing a thank you meal for them. But there are a lot of great organizations out there that can help on just with us. The best way to get in touch with us is just through our Facebook page, North Talksaway Baptist Church, on a local level. But there are still needs. There will still be people that have to completely relocate their lives. One of the places that I looked in our notes this morning, and it's better now, but one of the places near Poplar, North Carolina, that was so devastated, I looked at the date, and it was 4.5 months, and we were still taking meals in on a UTV.
0: Mm-hmm.
1: But what I would say is most needed is your neighbor. And we all know that our neighbor is anyone that we come in contact with.
0: Right.
1: It's just to love them with the love of Jesus right where they are. Try to meet that need physically, emotionally, spiritually. I'm convinced we will never know this side of eternity the impact that this storm had on the kingdom of God.
0: You know, sometimes I think that we Christians throw Romans 8:28 around maybe in ways that it wasn't necessarily intended, or maybe too often. And it's usually done with the right heart and the right mind when you're trying to help or comfort somebody. But I don't know that I have ever heard a better example, quite honestly, of Romans 8:28 than this, or at least it's been a long time. Romans 8:28 says, "And we know that all things work together for good for those who love God and those who are the called according to his purpose." Doesn't say all things are good, but all things work together for good. And in the midst of the tragedy, we see the hand of God working good through North Toxaway Baptist Church. I think it's just an incredible story of the faithfulness of God's people getting involved and just doing the right thing, being the hands and feet of Christ. And it's a story that needed to be told. And I am so glad that Tommy and I were able to finally get together at Utica Baptist Church, where I go, and share the story. And because we didn't want to cut anything out of the interview, that's it. We are done. I want to thank Tommy Mullis. I want to thank his church. And I want to thank you for continuing to listen and support us. You can find out more about us at danscottshow.org. You guys have a good rest of your weekend and next week, and we'll talk to you again next time. Until then, I'm Dan. God bless you. So long, everybody.
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3: Welcome to My Story, where we highlight your testimony's encounter with our sweet Savior. In John 8:36, Jesus makes a wonderful statement of victory. He says, "So if the Son sets you free, you will be free indeed." 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The Apostle Paul says in Galatians 5:1, "It is for freedom that Christ has set us free. 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
4: April 27th of 1999 was the day that actually not just changed my life, but changed many people's lives. Almost 400 people were killed in Maya, and where the biggest massacre happened. They came with big tanks, big army. I had a very close relationship with my father. So I woke up early in the morning and he said to me, "Yeton," he said, "I think we are getting surrounded by the Serbian police," and he said, "we need to escape." But it was too late because a big tank ran over our gates. We were completely surrounded. One of the police, you know, he asked us to be lined against the wall. We knew that, okay, they're gonna kill us. And one Serbian police grabs me by my arm and he puts me in a different room. And then he has this Kalashnikov and he puts it in my ear like that. And he starts shouting and he's asking, "Where is your father?" You know, my mom comes in and says, "How dare you do this to my children?" Because while he was having this gun into my ear, I completely became numb. I knew any second I'm gonna be dead. So he let he let me and my mom go. He said, go, you know, and while we were just leaving the door, my father comes out and he says to him, my father says, oh, I'm the father of the family. And he says, oh, we're looking for you. They take him, they grab him, they yell at us, they shout at us, they say, go to Albania, never come back. And as soon as we turn our heads, our backs, they kill him. We went today to the cemeteries and we saw where almost 400 people are, remains are there. Sometimes I go walk there by myself, and sometimes I visit my father's grave, and there are times when I kind of am mad, you know, because he's not here. When I became a believer, I was asked a question about forgiveness and about people who killed my father. What would I do if I met these people? This anger rose up in me, and you know, I said, oh, don't ask me that question. And he said to me, one day you'll have to forgive them. And I said, never. That's never gonna happen. And he said, I know how you must feel, he said, but remember when Jesus was on the cross, he said, Father, forgive them, for that they do not know what they're doing. And then I knelt there and I cried and I wept because I felt like I was betraying my father, you know, and his blood and many people that were killed during the war. I didn't feel doing so. I know Jesus says that we should forgive. And I was crying and, you know, I'm saying, God, I forgive those who killed my father. A few months later, I was walking in the town and I saw a group of, I thought they were tourists. They seemed kind of lost, and I approached to them. I wanted to help them. So I talked to them and I invited them for coffee. They asked me about the war and I started sharing this testimony with them. And this lady was crying. Actually, she was weeping while I was sharing my testimony. And then I stop and I say, I'm so sorry if my testimony is very tough, you know, rough, and said I will be more careful about the words I choose. And she said, no, no. She said, you continue. The reason why I'm crying, she said, is because she said, I'm Serbian. And then I started to cry myself. And I stood and I hugged her. We hugged and we cried together. And that was the first time I realized that God had set me free from hatred. If a heart is given to Christ, Christ is able to heal that heart, to restore that heart. And Christ is the only person who can make it possible for us to forgive our enemies. And I believe that He's faithful and He will keep His word, and He will give us the means and the strength we need and the joy we need to carry on.

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Psalms 66 verse 16 says, "Come and hear, all you who fear God, and I will tell what he has done for my soul." Never underestimate the power of your testimony, your encounter with God, and what role he has played throughout your life. May God bless you and utterly satisfy your heart with himself. 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

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Thank you so much for joining me tonight as we embark on a musical journey through the very best of country and bluegrass gospel music. 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

0: 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He wants you to have an intimate relationship with Him. And the closer you draw to Jesus as you seek Him in prayer, as you open His Word and let Him speak to you, the closer you draw to Jesus, the more your heart will be filled with His love to develop friends with other people.
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4: Jesus came to save the children of the world.
5: I have a question for you.
6: All right.
5: And it is this. Some people say that when Jesus comes back, He does a complete memory wipe and gets rid of any memories we have of life before that event. But others say that we will still remember our former lives. Can you tell me which one is right? Isaiah 65:17 is confusing. That question is from Nancy. And so thank you for the question, Nancy. We're going to Isaiah chapter 65 and verse 17. And do you have it there?
6: I do. It says, "For behold, I create new heavens and a new earth, and the former shall not be remembered or come to mind."
5: Yeah, that's what it says.
6: Yeah.
5: Won't be remembered, won't come to mind. Now, here's the thing. That could mean we won't have any recollection of our time on earth. So, You see your wife Marion in heaven, and you say,
6: "Who are you?"
5: Yeah. Well, first you say, "She looks nice."
6: "Nice to meet you." Yeah.
5: She looks nice.
6: Yeah.
5: You maybe look like someone I used to know.
6: Maybe.
5: Got to get acquainted all over again.
6: Life, yeah.
5: Not possible, right?
6: Not at all.
5: And we know that that's the case because when Jesus came back from heaven, They recognized Him. He hadn't transmogrified. He hadn't shape-shifted. He recognized them. We'll see people in heaven who look like folks we know now, and relationships will be rekindled. I mean, imagine God doing a complete memory wipe, and you see nail prints in Jesus' hands, scars in His feet and so forth, and you say,
6: "What is that?"
5: Now, we do know that there are going to be some who say that because They've not heard the story
6: of
5: the cross.
6: They've not heard the story.
5: But imagine seeing Jesus and saying, "Well, who are you? Why am I here? What are these streets made out of gold?"
6: Yeah. That doesn't seem to add up with God maintaining free will that He has exercised here. You know, a number of years ago, there was a movie where they would have these little devices and they would say, "Hey, look right here." And when they did, it would just kind of flash and their whole memory would be erased.
5: Oh, imagine that.
6: I don't see God doing that in heaven. And so what are those things that we will not remember? Well, naturally, we won't remember most likely the specifics of the trials that we go through.
5: I think that's fair.
6: Absolutely. Yeah. And, you know, Paul talks about in Corinthians, he says, I will know even as I am known.
5: That's correct.
6: And so we're going to recognize each other. The difference is going to be that we're going to have glorified bodies and we're going to look the same, but look different. You know, sometimes you'll see somebody, they walk in a very distinguished way, a very specific way. And you might see somebody walking through the store that walks like that person. "Oh, it reminds me of so-and-so." So there will be mannerisms that we have that I think will maintain specific things to our personality. But we're going to be glorified. So we're going to be the same people. We're going to look a little different. We're going to have better bodies, better looks. I'm looking forward, Pastor John, to being better looking.
5: How could you possibly be?
6: You know, that's what my wife says every day. Yeah, she says, "How can you?"
5: That was from her, not
6: upon
5: me.
6: That?
5: Yeah. There's something to remember here, and that is, as you look at the language, that there's a word there, a Hebrew word used, and it's zakar. Zakar. And that's the word talking about not being remembered.
6: Right.
5: Well, in the book of Judges, it says, and I'm reading now, that the children of Israel did not remember the Lord their God. It didn't mean they woke up one morning and their memory banks had been wiped. Yes. It's just that they were not keeping him in mind. One of the most remarkable things I've seen in my life, no exaggeration, I was present for the birth of my children, my firstborn son. Now, my wife went through what women go through when they give birth. And the instant that child was placed up on her to hold, what she'd gone through was forgotten. Now, she, you know, you may remember that later. But in that moment, gone. Now, understand that there are some things that happen in the body, gifts from God to help a woman through that process. But that was just the most remarkable thing. It was worth it. She had her child. She wasn't thinking about the labor. She wasn't thinking about the contraction. She wasn't thinking about the pain. And when we get to heaven, remember this. The hard thing for us in thinking this through is we've never been to heaven. We don't know what it's going to be like. It's going to be so glorious. It's going to be so fantastic. It's going to be so beautiful. It's like much of what we went through in order to get there. We wouldn't want to think about it. We're going to be so caught up in the beauty of it. We'll be in the presence of God. There'll be no sin. There'll be no temptation. So it's not that we just choose to forget or we will never remember anything from our time down here on earth. It's more that in the beauty of that place, they just won't be remembered. Why would you even allow them to come into mind? It's going to be the last thing you'll think about.
6: You know, many things that we experience here will be there. There'll be animals there, like there are here. There'll be other our friends and family. There'll be mountains. There'll be trees, all those things. It's just that everything will be better. We won't be sitting in heaven wondering or thinking to ourselves, man, I really wish I could go back. And no, everything will be better. The only things that are left behind are those negative things like sin and pain and suffering and sorrow that we have experienced in this life. God's going to give us a much brighter future.
5: Amen and amen. Charles writes this question. Can you explain the things that are appropriate and inappropriate to do on the Sabbath? Thanks. I'm wondering if it's okay to go to a restaurant to eat on the Sabbath. Okay, we're going to try to be biblical about this. We don't want to take a whole lot of time. And we don't really want to get too specific because then you're going to think that the Sabbath is a checklist. And it's not really. The checklist is I want to spend time with Jesus. So what are principles that you would look to, in the Bible to help guide our choices for Sabbath?
6: Well, one of the best places, I think, is the commandment itself. It says, 6 days you shall work. In fact, we can just look at that.
5: Yeah, let's do that.
6: Exodus chapter 20, verses 8 through 11. And the Bible speaks here, gives a number of things. First thing it says is remember. So you want to remember the Sabbath. You don't want to forget about it. You want to acknowledge it. You want to recognize it. And then God says on down, honor it. He says, remember the Sabbath day to keep it holy. 6 days you shall labor and do all your work, but the seventh day is the Sabbath of the Lord your God. And then he goes on and says, in it you shall do no work.
5: No work.
6: And then he lists a number of things, your son, your daughter, your manservant, your maidservant, your animals.
5: Which means, if you can avoid it,
6: yes.
5: You don't want to be hiring the carpenter to come to your home and renovate that bedroom on Sabbath.
6: Right.
5: You got to pipe that burst. You're going to have to call the plumber otherwise.
6: Yes.
5: But that's the ox in the ditch then.
6: Yes, correct. Yeah.
5: Okay, so he speaks about that. You wouldn't be bringing people in. Mm-hmm. You wouldn't take your animal out to plow the field.
6: Yes.
5: Animal ought to rest. Someone's going to say, what about milking cows? You better milk them. Mm-hmm. If you don't milk them, negative consequences. That would be cruelty to the animals.
6: That's right.
5: Okay, proceed.
6: Yeah, absolutely. So you're avoiding the regular routine work. But, you know, part of the commandment is working. So you want to be active and busy. You don't want to be lazy. You can keep the Sabbath holy without working. But if you keep the other 6 days without working, you're not holy, you're lazy.
5: Yeah, that's correct.
6: So you want to avoid that as well. So, you know, one of the things, the male servant and female servant, I think, is very key. Because it relates to business. If I go out and I go to a restaurant and someone's serving me, someone's cooking for me, it's not that they're my slave, but I am paying them to do a job. So just like when it says the stranger within your gates, you mentioned the carpenter or the painter, same thing, that's within my gates. The servant would apply outside of my gates and inside as well. So anyone that would be doing work for me. Now, the principle here that I love to point out is that it's about freedom. Jesus sets us free on the Sabbath to worship Him. He sets us free from the hierarchy and the stiffness of the world, the business aspect where we kind of are employed or belong to another. He sets us free from that. So when He does this, He says, I'm setting you free to come and worship Me without any stress of the world, any stress of business or work. He invites us to set others free and to not ask them to be employed by us. So that's the principle. There's really freedom.
5: Sure. I'm going to look at two passages here. One is in the book of Nehemiah, chapter 13. Mm-hmm. Nehemiah introduced Sabbath reform. I want to see what happens here. In those days, I saw in Judah some treading wine presses on the Sabbath, bringing in sheaves, lading asses, or as also wine, grapes, and figs, and all manner of burdens, which they brought into Jerusalem on the Sabbath. I testified against them in the day wherein they sold victuals. There dwelt men of Tyre also therein, which brought fish and all manner of ware, and sold on the Sabbath unto the children of Judah and in Jerusalem. I contended with the nobles of Judah, said to them, what evil thing is this that you do and profane the Sabbath day? Didn't your fathers do this and bring evil upon us and the city? I'm going down to verse 19. It came to pass when the gates of Jerusalem began to be dark before the Sabbath, I commanded the gates should be shut, charged that they should not be opened till after the Sabbath. I put some of my servants at the gates that there should be no burden brought in on the Sabbath day. So the merchants and sellers of all kind of ware lodged without Jerusalem once or twice. Then he says he came and testified against them, told them to sanctify the Sabbath. No regular business on the Sabbath. That's a key reason why I would suggest you don't eat out at a restaurant on the Sabbath. You're conducting business. Treat the day holy. Well, it's convenient. No, no. Put God first. And here, I know well-meaning people will disagree with me. I'm not condemning you. I'm not picking a fight with you. I'm simply telling you what the Bible says and hoping that you will, in my words, come up higher. If you would look at this and pray about this and be convicted, nope, I don't care about that, then that's on you and we'll move on. But it's pretty clear that the Bible is strong when it says honor God. I would tell my kids, yep, there are things we do different on this day. Not because we're legalists, but because we love God. We treat the day different because God is different.
6: And you focus on the positive, the special things. We're doing things we don't get to do the rest of the week. And, you know, the other thing is, you mentioned convenient. People say, oh, it's convenient to go out to eat on Sabbath. Well, God gives a principle for that, too. Exodus 16, in preparing for the Sabbath ahead of time.
5: That's right.
6: So that you don't put yourself in that crisis. And one of the reasons God asks us to prepare ahead of time is so that we can receive the fullness of the blessing.
5: That's right.
6: It's not to get your things done. It's to get the greatest blessing.
5: Oh, it's so it's usually mom. So I'm going to stereotype. Yeah. So mom says, I can't stay for the worship service because we've got the Smiths and their four children coming around. I've got to go home and cook the food.
6: Mm,
5: yeah. Well, how about mom and helpers, I hope, do that on Friday. And so that on Sabbath, you just have to heat the food up. It's a matter of putting God first. It's a matter of allowing your own convenience to be secondary. It just is, you know. You're going to go to Shoney's, there's a TV blaring, there's people yahooing over here, somebody cussing over there. That's not conducive, is it? And you might find a better way. Another verse I'm going to read is Isaiah 58:13. Mm-hmm. If you turn away your foot from the Sabbath, from doing your pleasure on my holy day, and call the Sabbath a delight, the holy of the Lord honorable, and honor Him, not doing your own ways or finding your own pleasures, nor speaking your own words, then shalt thou delight thyself in the Lord, and I will cause thee to ride upon the high places of the earth, and feed thee with the heritage of Jacob thy father, for the mouth of the Lord hath spoken it. When your pleasure and God's pleasure align, knock yourself out. But here, you want to remember the Sabbath day to keep it holy. Specifically, somebody asked us, eat out on the Sabbath. You got 6 days to do that. Make this a time of family and friends. Keep the Sabbath day holy, not because of a checklist, but because you love God and you want to honor God. Great question, worth us spending a little bit of time. We'll be back with more questions in a moment, including that interesting question, will we go to the bathroom in heaven? We'll find out in a second with Wes Peppers. I'm John Bradshaw. This is Line Upon Line from It Is Written.
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5: Welcome back to Line Upon Line from It Is Written. 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Email it to us at lineuponline@iiw.org. I have Pastor Wes Peppers with me. Wes, I'll send this question your way. It's from Adam. Adam asks, can you explain what life will be like on the new earth after we spend 1,000 years in heaven? I was recently baptized and I'm excited about seeing what God has in store for me. Firstly, Adam, congratulations. What a great decision. We're thrilled you were recently baptized. So what's it going to be like in the new earth?
6: Oh, it's going to be greater than you can imagine, Adam. It's going to be fantastic. God's got great things in store for you. The Bible says in the book of Revelation, chapters 21 and 22, that God has a city prepared, a glorious city, and we're going to have streets of gold and walk through the gates of the city and go in every Sabbath and worship God. It's going to be so bright that there's no night there. That's
5: beautiful.
6: Going to be amazing. We're going to eat from the tree of life. We're going to, you know, maybe swim in the river of life, who knows, but it's going to be great. And, you know, Isaiah also gives a picture of what's going to happen in the new earth. You find in Isaiah chapter 65 and 66, you'll want to write those down and read those. I'll share a few things. Verse 17, God says, behold, I create a new heavens and a new earth. The former shall not be remembered or come to mind. So all the negative things, sin, pain, suffering, those will be wiped away. But the glory of God's character, the glory of God's blessing is going to be with us. So he goes on down in verse 21. He talks about activities in the new earth. He says, they shall build houses and inhabit them. They shall plant vineyards and eat their fruit. They shall not build another habit or plant another eat. He goes on and he talks about verse 25, the wolf and the lamb shall feed together. The lion shall eat straw like the ox, and so forth. He says, they shall not hurt or destroy in all my holy mountain. So what the Bible indicates is that there'll be the city in the earth that'll kind of be the capital of the universe. And we'll go to that city anytime we want to, especially on Sabbath, and worship God. It says that in chapter 66. But then there's going to be the new earth where we're going to have a house. We're going to have a garden. We're going to have all these wonderful things and blessings that God has in store for us.
5: So
6: that's going to be great.
5: Throughout eternity, we're going to develop and grow.
6: Absolutely.
5: I'm going to ask you some questions for which there are no real answers.
6: Sure.
5: So someone musical,
6: yeah,
5: might get real musical.
6: Sure.
5: Someone not musical might learn to sing or play instruments.
6: I hope I can learn to play something and sing. That's my desire.
5: Yeah, well, heaven can probably do it, you know?
6: It'd be one of the greatest miracles.
5: We'll develop faculties, right?
6: Yes.
5: We'll become more intelligent.
6: Yeah.
5: We'll learn. I don't know if we'll become more intelligent, but we'll grow in our understanding of some
6: things. Right.
5: We'll study the plan of salvation.
6: Mm-hmm.
5: Okay, question for you.
6: Yeah.
5: Will there be snow in the new earth?
6: I sure hope not.
5: Yeah. But some people love snow.
6: Some people love snow. God will provide something much better for you.
5: So there might be some place in the universe where you can enjoy something akin to snow and skiing, right?
6: Maybe. Could be.
5: Will people water ski or mountain climb?
6: Yeah, maybe we'll ski with no skis.
5: That'd be something.
6: With no boats.
5: Yeah.
6: Somehow, maybe the angels will pull. I don't know.
5: I don't mean to intimate that the good things we have here will have exactly the same there.
6: No, yeah.
5: But we'll either have those things that we love or something better.
6: Mm-hmm. That's right.
5: And whether they'll all be in the new earth or whether some will be at some other place.
6: Mm-hmm.
5: The big key is to make sure you're there.
6: That's right, to make sure you're there. And, you know, I don't think, you know, the Bible says God has a universe that he's created. We're not going to be just, confined here. We're going to be able to explore the universe, explore the planets, explore other galaxies.
5: And, you know, there are 2 trillion galaxies beyond our own.
6: Yes.
5: And our own is like 100,000 light years across.
6: Yes.
5: There is a massive universe. Those 2 trillion galaxies are only the ones we know about.
6: Yeah. You know, you and I travel a lot to go and preach and so forth. It's great to travel and experience new cultures and so forth, but it's always good to come home.
5: Ooh,
6: and
5: that's the best part about
6: traveling. Yeah, that's right. And we're going to have a home. It's going to be planet Earth renewed. with the New Jerusalem, the capital of the universe. The Bible says that God will bring that city to the earth, and it says the tabernacle of God is with men. He's going to dwell with us there. So that's going to be a great thing. We'll be able to explore and go out everywhere, but we're always going to be able to come home and have that home base. So, you know, Adam, God has a great future ahead. We're never going to get bored. We're never going to get tired. We're always going to learn something new, and God's going to reveal just wonderful, wonderful things to us. So you have great things to look forward to.
5: Amen, amen. All righty. It's not often we get to talk about bodily functions. Defecation.
6: Yeah, well.
5: Urination.
6: First time for everything.
5: Here we are.
6: Yeah.
5: Question comes from Tim. When our bodies are perfected and fitted for heaven, will they still carry out the process of elimination? Our bodies are designed with these functions now, but what about then? Will we still be going number two in heaven?
6: Well, I have to hand it to Tim, because Tim, you have said this more diplomatically than I've ever heard it said.
5: It was said pretty well.
6: It was said very well.
5: Yeah.
6: So will we have the process of elimination? No, I don't think so. I think even Adam and Eve, probably before sin entered the world, did not have this.
5: Yeah.
6: And, you know, we don't know exactly how that's going to operate. But my thought is this. You eat an apple, and your body just completely uses the whole apple. There's no need to eliminate waste, so to speak. You drink water, your body's going to perfectly absorb the water. So there's just not going to be a need for that. And I'd imagine that's how it was in the beginning and probably how it's going to be at the end. But Pastor John, maybe you have some additional insight to this most interesting question.
5: You know, in the Bible, there's a faith chapter.
6: Yes.
5: There's a resurrection chapter.
6: Yes.
5: There's not the waste elimination chapter.
6: There's not.
5: It's pretty hard for us, brother, to give you a thus saith the Lord, except for this. Except we know that in the Bible there'll be no death. Mm-hmm. There'll be no decay. You've asked about bodily waste. There'll be no waste. Things will work efficiently, not inefficiently. Now, we have to confess to you that we don't have all of the divine light on this. I don't know whoever did a master's thesis or a doctoral dissertation on pooping or otherwise in heaven. I don't know. Probably nobody. But we do have Revelation 21:27, which says, there shall in no wise enter into it anything that defiles, neither whatsoever worketh abomination or maketh a lie, but they which are written in the Lamb's Book of Life. Now, I don't want to take that verse out of context or that word defile out of context, but I just cannot imagine sewage treatment plants or, hey, take a shovel with you off into the woods in heaven and cover your doo-doo. I don't see that happening.
6: No, I don't see it happening. Yeah, all right. Yeah, that's, and certainly those things defile. So we're not looking for those in heaven for sure.
5: You know what? I think it's pretty good that we got through that question without laughing.
6: Yeah.
5: Yeah.
6: It's amazing.
5: They're not bad.
6: I was tempted a few times.
5: No doubt.
6: Yeah.
5: Mary asks this question. Does the Bible confirm that God already knows exactly who will be saved? Does the Bible say he knows precisely who will be saved?
6: Yes, I think he does know. He doesn't reveal that in the Bible, who will and who won't be. But the Bible indicates that he does know.
5: Inasmuch as he's omniscient, knows
6: everything. He has foreknowledge. He understands. That doesn't rob us of our will.
5: No.
6: He just knows what and how we're going to choose. So, yes, certainly he knows that.
5: Okay, sure. Another question. Does God save only enough people to replace the fallen angels?
6: You know, I've heard preachers talk about that. Yeah. And, you know, I don't think the Bible really specifically says that.
5: No, of course not.
6: And it just doesn't. And so there's theories out there about that. I wouldn't put too much stock in that theory. I don't think anybody can really know that. And the Bible's not specific about it.
5: You know what I think? And we don't get too much into what I think around here, because this is giving you Bible answer to Bible questions. But what I think is that we'll get to heaven and say, there's room here for more people.
6: Absolutely.
5: That's what I think.
6: Absolutely.
5: Mary's last question, was 144,000 the number of angels that fell with Satan? I think we would say there's nothing to indicate that that is so.
6: Nothing at all. In fact, Revelation 14 says that the 144,000 are a group of people on the earth that are totally surrendered to Jesus right before Jesus comes. So no, it's not the number of angels. No, Bible doesn't say that.
5: We try to avoid that kind of speculation.
6: That's right.
5: I think we've got time for one more question. This is from Althea. Her question is, I was told that God cursed Adam and Eve after they sinned, but I always believed it was the serpent and the ground. So did God curse Adam and Eve, or did God curse the serpent and the ground? What sayest thou?
6: Yeah, the Bible does say that God cursed the serpent. He said that he would go in the dust of the ground. And so it indicates at some point before that, he, who knows what he had, but he wasn't just scrolling on the ground like you see snakes do today.
5: That's right. That's Genesis 3:14.
6: That's Genesis 3:14. But the Bible says that God cursed the ground for Adam's sake as well, which means that vegetables and things were harder to grow, and it wasn't as flourishing as it was before. Now, I don't think that God cursed it to, it was a consequence, but God, it really was for Adam's good.
5: That's
6: to keep
5: correct.
6: Him busy,
5: yeah.
6: To keep him out of further sin. And so, you can look at it both ways. There were consequences, of course, for Adam and Eve. They had to leave the garden and so forth. But what do you think? Cursing Adam and Eve? There was a lot of cursing going on, but no, not specifically to them.
5: It was a bummer for Adam that things were going to be tough.
6: Right.
5: Eve was going to have a hard time in childbirth, whereas before that was never going to be the case.
6: Mm-hmm.
5: He didn't curse Adam and Eve. Genesis 3:14, the serpent was cursed. Genesis 3:17, the ground was cursed for Adam's sake.
6: That's right.
5: Good questions.
6: Yes, very good questions.
5: Okay,
6: Thank you for those.
5: I hope our answers were of some help. If they're not, if they weren't, tell us. Line upon line at IIW.org. We'd love to hear your question too. Thanks for joining us with West Peppers. I'm John Bradshaw from It Is Written. This has been Line Upon Line.

0: chapter 20. Now Pashur, the son of Immer the priest, who was also chief governor in the house of the Lord, heard that Jeremiah prophesied these things. Then Pashur smote Jeremiah the prophet, and put him in the stocks that were in the high gate of Benjamin, which was by the house of the Lord. And it came to pass on the morrow that Pashur brought forth Jeremiah out of the stocks. Then said Jeremiah unto him,
1: The Lord hath not called thy name Pashur, but Magor-Missabib. For thus saith the Lord, Behold, I will make thee a terror to thyself, and to all thy friends, and they shall fall by the sword of their enemies, and thine eyes shall behold it. And I will give all Judah into the hand of the king of Babylon, and he shall carry them captive into Babylon, and shall slay them with the sword. Moreover, I will deliver all the strength of this city, and all the labors thereof, and all the precious things thereof, and all the treasures of the kings of Judah will I give into the hand of their enemies, which shall spoil them, and take them, and carry them to Babylon. And thou, Pashur, and all that dwell in thine house shall go into captivity. And thou shalt come to Babylon, and there thou shalt die, and shalt be buried there, thou and all thy friends to whom thou hast prophesied lies. O Lord, thou hast deceived me, and I was deceived. Thou art stronger than I, and hast prevailed. I am in derision daily. Every one mocketh me. For since I spake, I cried out. I cried violence and spoil, because the word of the Lord was made a reproach unto me and a derision daily. Then I said, I will not make mention of him, nor speak any more in his name. But his word was in mine heart as a burning fire, shut up in my bones, and I was weary with forbearing, and I could not stay. For I heard the defaming of many, fear on every side. Report, say they, and we will report it. All my familiars watched for my halting, saying,
2: Peradventure he will be enticed, and we shall prevail against him, and we shall take our revenge on him.
1: But the Lord is with me as a mighty, terrible one. Therefore my persecutors shall stumble, and they shall not prevail. They shall be greatly ashamed, for they shall not prosper. Their everlasting confusion shall never be forgotten. But, O Lord of hosts, that triest the righteous, and seest the reins and the heart, let me see thy vengeance on them, for unto thee have I opened my cause. Sing unto the Lord, praise ye the Lord, for he hath delivered the soul of the poor from the hand of evildoers. Cursed be the day wherein I was born. Let not the day wherein my mother bare me be blessed. Cursed be the man who brought tidings to my father, saying, A man-child is born unto thee, making him very glad. And let that man be as the cities which the Lord overthrew and repented not. And let him hear the cry in the morning and the shouting at noontide. Because he slew me not from the womb, or that my mother might have been my grave, and her womb to be always great with me. Wherefore came I forth out of the womb to see labor and sorrow, that my days should be consumed with shame.

welcome to Journey Through the Years with your host, Melanie, right here on Cornerstone Christian Radio. Thank you so much for joining me tonight as we embark on a musical journey through the very best of country and bluegrass gospel music. I want to encourage you to turn your radio on as you get in touch with God. I know that these iconic melodies will not only be a blessing to you, but will have you reminiscing about the good old days. 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So, turn up the sound, sit back, and get ready to have a great time as we blast off to the past. Journey through the years, right here on your number one internet radio station, Cornerstone Christian Radio, where the cross and your life collide.

marketplace is empty. No more traffic in the streets. All the builders' tools are silent. No more time to harvest wheat. Busy housewives cease their labors. In the courtroom, no debate. Work on earth is all suspended as the king comes through the gate. All the railroad cars are empty as they rattle down the tracks. In the newsroom, no one watches as machines type pointless facts. All the planes veer off their courses. No one sits at the controls. For the king of all the ages comes to claim eternal souls. Happy faces line the hallways, those whose lives have been redeemed. Broken homes that he has mended, those from prison he has freed. Little children and the aged, hand in hand stand all aglow. Who were crippled, broken, ruined, clad in garments white as snow.

0: fascinating contrast in the book of 1 Samuel. In chapter 1, we're introduced to Samuel, a young boy who was prayed for by his mother. In chapter 2, we meet the sons of Eli the priest, and the Bible says in 1 Samuel 2:12, "Now the sons of Eli were sons of Belial. They knew not the Lord." What a way to be remembered. There are multiple reasons children don't turn out well. Parenting can have a lot to do with that. But ultimately, children have freedom of choice, and they're going to exercise that as they will. So while there's time, even right now, do all you can to influence a child to know and love God. Let your example speak to a young person. Sometimes all a child needs is encouragement, someone to believe in them, someone to take time. Give the children in your life the best opportunity to be well remembered. I'm John Bradshaw for It
1: Bible
0: Is
1: Bible study here at the 3ABN Worship Center here in Thompsonville, Illinois. I know you've heard the phrase West Frankfort, or the city West Frankfort. It's just a few feet that way. But thank you for tuning in tonight as we continue our study on the truth about the first day. What a dynamic topic this is. We're going to let you know in just a moment how to get a copy of the lesson and follow along with us. But wherever you're tuning in from, get your Bible, get your pens, invite your family and your friends to sit down for a thoughtful and very challenging, provoking study on what the Bible says about the first day of the week. I'll give you some more details in a moment, and also the website where you can download the lesson and get access to all the lessons we've done, about 32 so far, and about 90 videos. So we'll give you that information. But let's begin as we invite the Lord's presence with a word of prayer. Let's bow our heads. Heavenly Father, we thank you tonight for the fact that when we call on your name, that, Lord, you are here. We call on the name of Jesus, Father, and we pray that your Holy Spirit will be the active agent and power that governs the study, reaches out through the airwaves, whatever the medium, to touch the hearts of those that are listening and those that are watching. We pray that this topic, Father, could be clear, and that not only will information be communicated, but the challenge to be obedient to the word of the Lord. So, Lord, lead us tonight as we open our hearts and our ears to you. In Jesus' name we pray. Amen. Now, if you want a copy of the lesson, go to this website, asf.3abn.org, and download lesson number 32. What lesson did I say? Number 32, the truth about the first day. Lesson number 32. This is a very exciting lesson, and on that very same website, you'll see links to Facebook, as well as, I believe, to Twitter, where you can upload questions if you have any about the topics that are being covered. But we're continuing tonight from lesson number 32, question number 10. But before we do that, we always sing our theme song. And the title of our theme song, can we say that together, is Victory in Jesus. Let's sing our theme song together.

Amen. Wonderful song, plunged us to victory beneath the cleansing flood, which is the blood of Jesus. So good to see those of you who are here. Some of you are vacationing. Some of you are coming back to town. And we thank you for those who are tuning in, whether from the Caribbean, from Amman, Jordan, from China, from Australia, and all the other places around the world, from my family there in the Virgin Islands. Appreciate you tuning in tonight. This topic is very exciting and very timely. Now, let me lay the foundation like I did last week. And by the way, the title of our message tonight, let's say this together, the truth about the first day. Now, we're going to begin on question 10, but I want to lay some foundation tonight because the first day of the week is solely based on tradition. What word did I just use? Tradition. Many Christians are not upset about the first day of the week because this change, Luis, took place almost 2,000 years ago. But what's amazing about that is there has been a change recently made in America that is based on the tradition of men, not the Word of God. Recently, the Supreme Court made the decision to support same-sex marriage. Now, one of the reasons why Christians are so upset about that is they know that almost 6,000 years ago. So marriage is not too old to still refer to it as valid today. Can we say amen? Although done at the very end of creation week, it's still valid today. Christians don't say, well, that was 6,000 years ago. We should change. They say, God did that at the beginning of creation week. He gave Adam to Eve, Eve to Adam, and it's still valid today. They find no reason to change what the Lord did during creation. But there's something else he did during creation. He not only sanctified the marriage, he sanctified the seventh day of the week, the Sabbath. But that change being made 2,000 years ago, people today that honor it say, hey, it's scriptural. It's not scriptural. We have covered thus far about 9 texts out of the 12 verses in the New Testament that cover the first day of the week. So if we're going to find Bible support for the first day of the week, we have to find it in the New Testament. You cannot find it in the Old Testament. Many people say they are New Testament Christians because they say, in saying that, we keep the new day of worship. But now let me go ahead and expand this picture. In about 300 years from now, if the world were to last that long, same-sex marriage would be a tradition. And in that society, they'll say, well, we've been doing this for 300 years. It must have some support somewhere in Scripture. But people know that anything that's not based on the Bible is purely tradition and not scriptural. So here's my point. If Christians are upset about the traditions of men over the Word of God, in the same-sex marriage institution, they ought to be just as upset about the traditions of men over the Sabbath of the Lord. Can I get an amen? Amen. You cannot change anything that God has blessed, no matter how far back it goes. If the Lord never changes Sabbath, man has no authority to do it. Since the Lord never changed marriage, Christians today know that man has no authority to do it. Some leaders have said, they may be the Supreme Court, but they are not the Supreme Being. We do it not because men say it, but because God's Word says it. And so, for Christians that have been taught that the Bible supports the first day of the week, we want to find that if we could support their statement. And we're going to look through every text in the New Testament. So far, we've covered 9 of them. We only have 3 remaining. And so far, we've discovered that most of the New Testament verses support the theme about the resurrection of Jesus, being raised on the first day of the week. So far, we have found no support in the Bible at all for a new day of worship. We have only found support for those things that are already mentioned in Scripture, the Bible Sabbath, marriage between a man and a woman. Not traditional, but scriptural, but biblical. We ought not do it because it's traditional. We do it because it's biblical. It's based on the Bible. So now what we're going to do tonight, we discovered that we went, and by the way, in that very lesson that you downloaded, there should be 27 questions. We're going to begin tonight on question number 10 because this is
one of the verses, Acts chapter 20 and verse 7. Let's go to Acts 20 verse 7 first, and then we're going to go to the question. Let's go to Acts chapter 20 and verse 7, because I recently read, and by the way, I'm working on a book, and those of you that are watching the program or listening, keep your ears open. The book is almost done. It's called Sunday Mask. It's following the last three pontiffs or popes of Rome in their push for the exaltation of the first day of the week. This recent pope, or Pope Francis, is calling for Sunday to be observed. And he's referring to this very text as biblical authority why Sunday should be observed. Let's go ahead and read the text and see if this gives any support, any biblical authority for the first day of the week. Acts chapter 20 and verse 7. Here we go. And I have, matter of fact, I have the article open here on my iPad about the very reference that Pope Francis made. He said, because the disciples did this, we now have authority to honor the first day of the week as a new day of worship. Let's read the text. Acts chapter 20 and verse 7. This is not going to be on the screen, but let's go ahead and read it. But what I'd like to read is, let's go to verse 7 of Acts chapter 20. It says, now on the what day of the week? First day of the week, when the disciples came together to do what? Break bread. Paul, ready to depart the next day, spoke to them and continued his message until midnight. They say, oh, they got together and they broke bread on the first day of the week. So therefore, what the suggestion is the breaking of bread, having been done on the first day of the week, must now be scriptural authority for a new day of worship. What I'd like to point out is you find no reference there to a day of worship at all. The day that's actually being referred to is in the verse right before that, the Feast of Unleavened Bread. That's what's being referred to. Look at the verse right before that. Verse 6, but we sailed away from Philippi after the day of unleavened bread, and 5 days joined them at Troas, where we stayed 7 days. Now, it goes to the verse 7, on the first day of the week. So Paul, continuing his journey throughout many of the cities in Asia Minor, was simply gathering together to have a farewell meeting. That's simply all that happened. It was a farewell meeting. But somebody may say, well, it was the first day of the week. And he continued speaking until midnight. Well, now, this is powerful. This is huge. I want you to put your ears on. I got mine on. Can't you see them? This is huge. Many people don't understand when the first day of the week begins. When you read Genesis, you find in Genesis over and over, every day, the evening and the morning were the what? First day. So the evening begins the day. When you get to 12 o'clock at night, what is it called? Somebody tell me. Midnight. It's called midnight. When we hit 12 noon, it's called what? Midday. Why is it called midday? Because the day begins at? The day begins at sunset. Ha! Thank you very much. The day begins at sunset. It does not begin at sunrise. The day doesn't begin at midnight, because at 12 o'clock, that is 12 o'clock at night, is the middle of the night, which means something happened. So let's use the scriptural terms. Sunset is the terms the Bible uses. Sunset. So when the sun sets, the day is over. From evening to evening. Now, following that very thought, when the sun sets tonight, wherever you are, whatever day it is, and right now it's Wednesday for us. When the sun sets tonight, what starts? This is powerful. Thursday night starts. Then Thursday. Okay? But now, once you get it, if Thursday starts tonight at when sun sets, and I preach until midnight, what day am I on? I'm Thursday night. Thursday midnight. In the modern vernacular of timing today, they'll call tomorrow night at 12 o'clock midnight, Thursday night, when in fact, Friday has already started. Follow that carefully? So one of the reasons why men are so confused today about the order of the day is you got to follow the scriptures. If you're a Bible-believing Christian, you got to let the Bible be your final authority. Isn't that right? So Paul simply preached until
the late part of Saturday night. That's what they call it today. Today we call it Saturday night. There they call it midnight Sunday. The first day of the week. Because the first day of the week began when the Sabbath ended. And the Sabbath ended Saturday evening when the sun set. That's what that was. But somebody may say, but Pastor, they broke bread on the first day of the week. Well, now let's see if there's any authority in the Bible to make the first day of the week a new day of worship because they broke bread. Now let's go to our first question tonight. That will appear on the screen. Question number 10. Here it is. Did the breaking of bread happen only on the first day of the week? Did the breaking of bread happen only on the first day of the week? Let's go to Acts chapter 2, verse 46. Acts chapter 2, verse 46. I wish I had 2 hours tonight. I honestly do. Because we have an event coming up next week that's going to preempt our next Wednesday night, and then we're going to have to begin the week after that. I like to serve food while it's hot. Okay? Acts 2, verse 46 and 47. Let's go ahead and look at that. And let's look at this breaking of bread to see if this only happened on the first day of the week. Here we are. Acts 2, verse 46. And the Bible reads, so continuing how frequently? Daily with one accord in the temple, and what else? Breaking bread from what? House to house. They ate their food with what? Gladness. And what else? Simplicity of heart. And it continues, praising God and having favor with how many people? All the people. And the Lord added to the church, how often? Daily, those who were being saved. Something happened on a daily basis. They were in the temple daily. They continued house to house, breaking bread daily, and people were being saved daily. Amen? Amen? So this breaking of bread was simply what people might call today small group ministries. Cell group ministries is the term that's often used nowadays. They go from house to house. People pick Tuesday, some people pick Thursday to have it at their home. But this is simply what the New Testament church did. That's where the concept of small groups came from, right? This very example. Go from house to house, breaking bread. And the bread they were breaking was not only the bread of food, but the bread of the Word of God. So we find clearly, based on Acts chapter 2, verse 46, and here's the answer, here's the question. Did the breaking of bread happen only on the first day of the week? You only put one word down. What's that word? No. Absolutely. It happened every day. Now, what's amazing about the references here, let's go to the very next reference. I want you to see this. Acts chapter, question number 11. Question number 11. All right? So far we've done, that's the ninth reference. We only have three more references. And let's see if this next reference will give us any support for Sunday being a new day of worship. Because that's what the Christian church today says. Sunday is the new day of worship. It's the day we honor because of the resurrection. We're going to talk about that also. And Rome and Pope Francis and Pope Benedict and Pope John Paul II, to be the most recent three popes, continue to push this observance of the first day of the week, not just for Catholics, but for all the world. That's a big part of his encyclical, which was repeated just recently, and he's going to be coming to America really soon to talk to congressional leaders. He had audience with many of the major mayors. He's now having closed circuit, what they call digital audiences with people around the nation. But he's talking about the need in this broken world, this broken society, for everybody to honor the first day of the week to save the economy and save our resources. But he's saying it's based on the Bible. God's word is saying it's not. And we're going to find out not only what the Bible says about where it came from, but we're going to also show you in a following study, maybe in a few weeks, all the historical references where Rome openly admits that they changed the first day of the week from scripture to tradition. But Christians nowadays think it's scriptural. And so to try to support that, they eliminate as much of the Bible as they could and say, we're only New Testament. I don't want to be cynical. I'm being very, you know, it's kind of crazy. It is kind of cynical. Let's get rid of most of the Bible so we can find reasons to honor the thing that we want. The issue is not God's word. The issue is the human heart. Let's go to question number 11. Question number 11. Here it is. What was the 10th New Testament first day reference describing? Let's go to Acts chapter 20 and verse 8.
Acts chapter 20 and verse 18. What was the 10th New Testament first day reference describing? Acts chapter 20 and verse 18. Very small reference, very minimal. I'll bring it up to the screen because it doesn't really have any great impact at all. All right, here it is. And when they had come to him, he said to them, and that is to Paul, you know from the, what day? From the first day that I came to Asia, in what manner I always lived among you. That's simply saying, the day that I arrived. So if I arrived in Thompsonville on Tuesday, that's the first day I got here. If I arrived on Friday, that's the first day I got here. That's simply saying, I'm just dating my arrival. I'm not saying the first day of the week, but from the first day that I got here, you know what kind of person I was and how I lived among you. That's all that's saying. That's not referring to any specific 1, 2, 3, 4, 5, 6, or 7th day. It's simply saying, since I've been here, that's all it's simply saying. All right, so there's no authority there. Now, here's the question. What was the 10th New Testament first day reference describing Paul's arrival to Asia? Write that down. Write that down. It was describing Paul's arrival to Asia. That's all it's simply saying. So if you go to the airport and pick up friends, they stay at your house for two weeks, they say, ever since I got here, the first day I got here, I said hello to you at the airport. Not any particular day of the week, but simply the timing of their arrival. All right, so that is the 10th one, which means now it's kind of getting slim pickings. Means we only have how many left? Come on, how many left? Two. The only 12 references to the first day. Now let me just plug this in because it fits right here. While you might think that the Sabbath is not talked about, because many pastors tell their congregation these things, they say the Sabbath is not an issue in the New Testament. Well, let me tell you, the Sabbath is mentioned 60 times in the New Testament, which is 5 times more than the first day. So for people to say that the Sabbath is not really reiterated in the New Testament is a statement of deception. You know what, let me just say that. I'm not trying to be hard. I want to be clear. I want people to know what God's Word said. Amen? So if I'm going to be straight, you will appreciate me not meandering in the maze of mediocrity. If you came to the bank and you asked for $35, I'm going to give you $35. I'm not going to give you $34.95 or $36. You're going to get exactly what you asked for. If you want the Word of God, this is the station you're going to get it. All right? So here's the point. Let's look at the 11th reference. This is another reference often used. So here's question number 12. Question number 12. Was the 11th New Testament first day reference describing a church service? I want that to come up on the screen. Was the 11th New Testament day reference describing a church service? Now, the reason I title it that way is because that's exactly what is said in the Converts Catechism of Catholic Doctrines, the 1995 edition. That's one of the references used to try to establish the authority of the first day. Very clever, but very misleading. Let's go ahead and read that. Let's go to 1 Corinthians chapter 16, and we're going to look at verse 2. But I'm going to turn there so we could read the verse before that. And when I get to 1 Corinthians chapter 16, verse 2, then I want you to bring it up on the screen, all right? Okay, here I am. Okay, great. Let's read verse 1 first, and then our graphics people will bring the second verse up on the screen. Here it is. Verse 1. Now I'm in the Bible. Now concerning the what? Collection for the saints. As I have given orders to the churches of Galatia, so you must do also. So this is about collection for the saints. What we want to find out, if this collection took place at church, where did this collection take place? Let's look at the next verse now on the screen. On the first day of the week, let each one of you lay something aside, storing up as he may prosper, that there be, together, no collections when I come. Now this is huge. You may have seen the Salvation Army come by and hang a bag. In New York City, this used to happen. Or in Florida, this used to happen. I haven't experienced this out here. But in many of the towns where the Salvation Army is very active, they collect clothing at different times of the year. And so what they'll do is they'll hang a plastic bag. Some places do it during Christmas. Some people do it during other holidays. But they hang a plastic bag, and on the plastic bag they said, we will be back next Tuesday.
Please have it ready when we come. Now, what this is, this collection was for the saints that were in hardship and famine and difficulty in Jerusalem. There was a hardship for the Christians in Jerusalem, and so the churches of Galatia and the other churches said, we're going to help them out. So Paul said, here's what I want you to do. While you're working on your bills and the things that many of us take care of our bills on Sunday, we get together because Monday takes off like a rocket. Many of us get together to find out what's in our house. We write our bills, pay our bills, whatever. Paul is saying, on the first day of the week, let every one of you lay something aside so that there's no collection when I come. This is not people going to a church. This is the apostles and the Christians of these various churches of Galatia particularly going from house to house collecting goods that will be gathered together in a relief effort for the Christians in Jerusalem. This did not take place in a church. This was not a church service. This was a collection that was picked up from house to house. Amen, somebody. Amen. So this also, if this is used to give authority to the first day of the week as a new day of worship, you find nothing in this text at all referring to a new day of worship. The assumption or the huge phantom bridge that was built is the word collection, meaning it has to be a holy day. Now here at 3ABN, collections come in all week long. In our church, collections come in various times. But the collection does not make the day holy. And breaking bread and having lunch together doesn't make the day holy. You know what makes the day holy? God does. When the Lord blesses something, it's blessed. And by the way, as I go on to the next text, this is one of the larger ones. The three of those that often are referred to is John 20, where the disciples were hiding for fear of the Jews. They were assembled for fear of the Jews. That's the one. We knocked that down last study. We discovered that they were not assembling to have worship. They were hiding behind closed doors because Jesus had just been crucified and they thought they were next. Second one is the breaking of bread from house to house. It was done every day of the week. Small group ministries. This is where the New Testament concept came from. The other one was, carefully, collection being taken for the saints in Jerusalem that all the churches, including the churches in Galatia and others, were laying things aside. So when the collecting truck, so to speak, in this case, the collecting wagon came by, they could simply say, I got it from that house, I got it from that house, I got it from that house, so there'll be no collections when I come. Not when we come, but when they come. Not when we come to church, but when they come to our house. Is that clear? I thought it was very clear. Amen? Now let's go to the next one. The last reference, I want to tell you, we've shot 11 bullets. We've hit nothing. We got one left. Question number 12. Question number 12. Here it is. Question number 12, question 13. I mean, reference number 12, question number 13. All right? Our last reference. Here's the question. Does the 12th and last New Testament reference establish a new day of worship? Let's go now to Philippians 1 and verse 5. Philippians 1 and verse 5. One of my favorite books in the Bible is Philippians. If you're ever discouraged, read Philippians. It's the champion's book. It's the winner's book. It's the book that when you say, I'm tired, it says, press toward the mark for the prize of the upward call of God. When you can't make it, it says, I can do all things through Christ who strengthens me. When your mind is confused, it says, let this mind be in you, which was also in Christ Jesus. Amen? It's the champion's book. It's not the book of failure. But now let's see if this last reference has anything to do with a new day of worship. I'm going to go to Philippians. I told you to go there, but I have it on screen, so I'm kind of being lazy. I'm almost there. Here I am. Okay, here we are. Philippians 1. And the other one I like about is the verse right after that. All right? I want to just read a few verses before that just to get the context. I want to read verse 3, and we'll go to verse 5, and that'll come up on the screen. Here it is. Verse 3. I thank my God upon every remembrance of you, Paul and Timothy, servants of Jesus Christ, in verse 1. I thank my God upon every remembrance of you, always in every prayer of mine, making request for you all with joy. For your fellowship in the gospel from the what? First day until now. Another reference.
simply talking about ever since we began your fellowship, from the first day we got together in this fellowship until now. And here's my next favorite text in Philippians. Being confident of this very thing, verse 6, he who has begun a good work in you will do what? Complete it. Perform it until the day of Jesus Christ. So this being the last reference in the New Testament for the first day, we have swung 12 times. We haven't even hit a base hit. And the reality of this, fellow Christians, is this. You may be a part of a church that observes Sunday as a holy day. You may have heard that from week to week. You may have even heard the phrase, this is the day the Lord has made, let us rejoice and be glad in it, like former Robert Shuley used to say every Sunday morning. And they kind of say, this is the day the Lord has made. They are right. This is the day he has made, but that's not the day he blessed. But by saying it, it almost kind of gives some credence to it. The Lord has made every day, but he only blessed one. And he blessed the seventh day before sin entered the world. He rested on it. He sanctified it. He called it the Sabbath. And he said, remember the Sabbath to keep it holy. Men came along and changed times and laws. Daniel 7, verse 25. Men changed times and laws. We're going to look at that prophecy and then going to give you the references. So you cannot say, you know, those guys on 3ABN said the change was made, but they gave me no proof. You're going to get the proof, and you'll be able to follow every reference back to the original source. The sad reality is this. Many Christians practice things that they have no scriptural support for. It's based on tradition. And much of what's happening in the Christian church today is tradition. It's tradition. But as we see with this recent change, the Sabbath change almost 2,000 years ago, the Christians of that day were incensed. The Christians of today are only incensed about the same-sex issue. But they have swallowed the tradition of the first day of the week. Now, let's go to question number 14. Question number 14. Very powerful. Because now this is another text that's used to try to connect it to the first day. This is the text that's often used to try to connect it to the first day because it has a powerful phrase, Lord's Day. And so if you could use the phrase Lord's Day, D, then somehow, you know, we have two D's sitting together. When you use the phrase Lord's Day, somehow people think, oh, that must be the day. So some people say Sunday is the Lord's Day. In an article I have on my iPad right now, I'll just read you the heading. This is from the Catholic News Agency. And here's the heading of the article, The Sabbath or the Lord's Day. By Pope Francis. It's the Sabbath or the Lord's Day, as if they are in opposition to each other. That's the way it's being presented today. The Sabbath is being connected just to the Jews. They're trying to make the Jews seem like the worst people on earth. And the Sabbath that the Lord gave to them to share with the world as the worst day on earth, they make the Sabbath like this day of stigma, the day that you work your way to heaven, but that's not the Sabbath. So we have to see and understand the Bible in its proper context. So now let's go to Revelation, and here's the question, question number 14. What does Revelation's reference to the Lord's Day mean? Once again, what does Revelation's reference to the Lord's Day mean? Question number 14. Let's go to the question. Let's go to the scripture. Revelation 1:10. Here it is. And this is in Revelation, the last book of the Bible. John the Apostle is mushroomed on the island of Patmos. Actually, not mushroomed. He is abandoned. He's imprisoned. He didn't get stuck there. He got put there. All right? Revelation 1 and verse 10. And while he's there, the Bible says in verse 10 of John, of Revelation chapter 1, here it is on the screen, I was in the Spirit on the what day? Lord's Day. And I heard behind me a loud voice as of a what? A trumpet. When you read the Bible, you'll see that the trumpet is often referred to as the preaching of the gospel or an instrument used to warn the people of difficulty to come. Isaiah 58 says, lift up your voice like a trumpet, the proclamation of the gospel. So John, on the Lord's Day, he hears this voice behind him, and the voice is going to give him instruction. And when he turns around to find out the source of this voice
is none other than the voice of the Alpha and the Omega, the beginning and the end, the first and the last. Jesus, through the Holy Spirit, meets John on the island, or this rock, this prison rock called Patmos. But many people say, well, it was on the Lord's Day, and Sunday is the Lord's Day. That's what they've been taught. They've been taught that. But let me let the Bible speak for itself. We'll also show you later on how traditionally the transition was made by men connecting the word or the phrase Lord's Day to the first day of the week. We'll show you that reference. But right now, let's let the Bible tell us what the Lord's Day is. Go with me to Isaiah chapter 58, and we are going to look together at verse 13. The answer is, what does Revelation's reference to the Lord's Day mean? Revelation 1:10, it simply means the Lord's Day. But we're going to get the answer right now. We're going to be able to answer both of them together. It simply means the Lord's Day. Okay? But we're going to find out what is the Lord's Day. Let the Bible tell us what the Lord's Day is. Wouldn't it be safe if we let the Bible say it? I was having a conversation with a pastor once, and he actually got upset with me because I would not answer him other than by the Bible. He says, can't you just tell me, give me your opinion? I said, Pastor, I cannot give you any opinions because the Bible is my only source of authority. Whenever you practice what is not supported by the Bible, it's an opinion. No matter how sincere you may be, you could be sincerely wrong. Right? You could get up on the wrong floor and say, oh, I made a mistake. But here's what we're talking about. We're not talking about perpetuating a mistake. We're not talking about perpetuating those things that are comfortable to you. We're talking about if you are wrong, correct it and live in harmony with God's will. Amen? Amen. You'll find out why it is in harmony with God's will in just a moment. But let's go ahead and let Isaiah tell us what day the Lord identifies as his day. Isaiah 58, verse 13. Here it is on the screen. If you turn away your foot from the If you turn away your foot from the Sabbath, let's bring that up, from doing your pleasure on what? My holy day. And call the what? Sabbath a delight. The holy day of the Lord, honorable, and shall honor him. See that? Notice, the Sabbath, my holy day, call the Sabbath a day of delight, the holy day of the Lord. So what day is the Lord's day? The Sabbath. Keep going in the rest of the text. And it says, not doing your own ways, nor finding your own pleasures, nor speaking your own what? Words. Let's break that down again. Isaiah 58 verse 13 says, if you turn away your foot from the Sabbath, my holy day, the Sabbath, a day of delight, the holy day of the Lord. So now let's put the answer down here. Revelation 1:10 is referring to what day? The Sabbath. Based on the authority of God's word, Revelation 1:10 cannot refer to any other day but the Sabbath. You find no scriptural reference connecting the first day to the Lord's day. Did God make every day? Yes. Should we worship God every day? Yes. Should we live holy lives every day? Yes. It's amazing how deceptive preachers are today. I'm being straight tonight. I don't have time to waste. It costs money to put this program on. And your salvation is depending on your obedience to God's word. All right? Preachers today, I don't want to mention their names. It almost came out. I want to be kind. Some preachers say, I worship God on the first day. And I worship God on the second day. And I worship God. One preacher said, I worship God on the Sabbath, and I worship God on Sunday, and I worship God on Monday, and I worship God on Tuesday. Let me put that in the proper context. I'm married on Saturday. I'm married on Sunday. I'm married on Tuesday. I'm married on Monday. Come on, help me out, somebody. I'm married every day, but every day is not my anniversary. I only have a birthday once a year. I got an anniversary once a year. We have an anniversary once a year. There's only one day that identifies the sanctity of our relationship. So when a pastor says, I worship God on the first day, I worship God on Saturday, Sunday, Friday, Wednesday, he's muddying God's word. He's deceiving you by clever words, trickery. And the Bible says the cunning craftiness whereby they lie in wait to deceive. That's deception.
If that's what you hear, leave and look for the truth. Don't sit there and let men who may make you feel comfortable and give you good music and you feel you have great community programs are not salvation. The Lord says, if you love me, keep my what? Commandments. We ought to obey God rather than man. Acts 5 and verse 29 and 32. Obey God rather than man. The Sabbath is the Lord's day. This first day reference to John, this reference to Revelation 1:10 is not referring at all to the first day of the week. Now, let's go to question number 15. I wish I had another hour. That's okay. They said sometimes it's better to give dessert next week. All right? I'm going to go as quickly as I could. Efficiency is important. Question number 15 is a very vitally important question. Here it is. How do we know that Jesus never intended to replace the Sabbath? How do we know that? Let's go to Matthew chapter 24. The book where Jesus outlines to this now converted tax collector the signs of the end, the destruction.

doesn't happen on this day. Now, what I want to preface before I read the text, this was spoken by Jesus in the year 31 AD. What year did I say? 31 AD. Jerusalem was destroyed in 70 AD, 39 years later. Now, here's the context. If the Sabbath was done away with, if Jesus intended to get rid of it, Sister Zita, he would never say, when Jerusalem is destroyed, pray that it doesn't happen on the Sabbath. Because he would have said, you know, guys, I'm getting rid of the Sabbath. Just pray that it doesn't happen on the Lord's Day, if that's the reference you want to add to the first day, but it's not connected. He would have said, pray that it doesn't happen on Sunday. But he didn't say that. He said, when destruction comes, look at the text now, Matthew 24, verse 20. Jesus said this, he ascended to heaven, and Jerusalem was destroyed 39 years later after the statement was made. Here's the Bible, Matthew 24, 20. Here's what it says. And pray that your flight may not be in winter. Bring it up for me. And pray that your flight may not be in what? Winter or on the what? Sabbath. Clear admittance by the Lord himself, by Jesus himself, that if he planned on getting rid of it, he would not have said, I pray that when destruction comes, it doesn't come on the Sabbath. In the very same way, if I was intending to get rid of my house, where my old address in New York is 15 Madison Street, I'll give you that because I don't live there any longer. If I made reference to 15 Madison Street, pray that 15 Madison Street doesn't get knocked down when I go home. That means I'm planning on going home. But it's no longer my home. So I no longer make reference to that as my home. I have a different address. I'm not going to give you that one. But the point of the matter is, if the Lord planned on getting rid of it, he would not have made reference to it. Isn't that right? He said it because he knew that even after his ascension, it will still be there. And the reason why it will still be there is because, I'll say this calmly, he blessed the Sabbath. He created the Sabbath before sin ever entered the world. Therefore, it was perfect. I would like you to ask your preacher, what was the reason why the Sabbath was done away with? And these are some of the excuses you'll hear. It was for the Jews only. There were no Jews in the Garden of Eden. There was just a man and a woman. Abraham, Genesis 26 and verse 5, kept the commandments. Abraham was from Babylon. He was from Chaldea, a province of Babylon. Abraham became, through his seed, the Jewish nation was born. Abraham kept the Sabbath before the Jews ever came into existence. Abraham kept my commandments, my statutes, and my laws. Genesis 26 and verse 5. The Sabbath was made long before the Jews were ever in existence. But what did the Jews do that people find such adversity to the Sabbath? Yes, the Jews made it their means of salvation and not Jesus. Jesus is still our means of salvation. Can we all say amen? But because we are in a saving relationship, he said the Sabbath is a sign. Go with me to Ezekiel chapter 20. Let's look at this very quickly. And we're going to go to that too. Okay? Ezekiel chapter 20. All right? Why is the Sabbath so important? Why is it so important? Ezekiel chapter 20, let's look together at verse 12. What is it a sign of? First of all, if you look at Exodus chapter 20, verse 8 to 11, it's a sign that the seventh day is the Sabbath of the Lord our God. If he is your God, the God of creation, if he's your God, he already picked the day that's holy. You cannot make anything else holy that he's already made holy. You can't remove the holiness or substitute it for anything else that's not holy. But what is the Sabbath a sign of? Look at Exodus, Ezekiel 20, verse 12. Here's what the Lord says. Moreover, I also gave them my what? Sabbaths, to be a sign between them and me, that they might know that I am the Lord who does what? Sanctifies them. The Sabbath is a sign of a sanctified relationship. So if you've been justified, covered by the blood of the Lamb, and you are walking in Jesus, you are walking in a sanctified relationship. How can you walk in a sanctified relationship and ignore the very sign of your sanctification? How could you say, Lord, I understand what the Sabbath is all about, but I'm picking this one instead? I cannot figure that out.
I cannot figure why so many preachers, and I've shared this with preachers,

of different denominations, and I can see the ire and the anger that comes up on something that the Lord blessed. I wonder what spirit is behind that. All right? So now let's go to some other quick texts. So you see, let's also look at verse 20. Since we're in Ezekiel 20, let's look at verse 20 also. All right? Look at verse 20 also. He says, hallow my Sabbaths, and they will be a sign between me and you that you may know that I am the Lord together, your God. It all comes down to who is your God. You see, Sunday was kept in honor of the sun gods. And we know it's called Saturday because of Saturn's day, but the Bible calls it Sabbath. Amen, somebody. Amen. And we'll find out the three names that the Bible, there are only three names the Bible gives to the days of the week. You'll find out what those are. You might say, well, Pastor, there are 7 days. How could there only be three names? Because you have, I'll give you a preview now and we'll cover it in detail later. First day, second day, third day, fourth day, fifth day, preparation day, Sabbath. That's what the Bible gives. First day, second day, third day, fourth day, fifth day, sixth day, which is the preparation day, and Sabbath. You only have whatever the name of the day is, what number it is, then you get the preparation, then you get the Sabbath. That's how you know. But some Christians, and I've been around this for so long, I could hear the battles going on, so let me address this. Some people are going to say, well, how do you know that Saturday is the seventh day? It was amazing how many groundhogs pick up their heads, how many moles pick up their heads during this topic. Well, how do you know that Saturday is the seventh day? You know how I know? You know. Because when Easter comes, you go to church on Easter Sunday. You know. Easter is the day that Jesus rose. You know he rose on Sunday. That's why almost the entire Christian world honors Easter Sunday. So you know the day before Easter Sunday is the Sabbath. We'll clarify that in a moment. Question number 16. What was the day the apostles observed after the crucifixion? This is huge. Because if the apostles are followers of Jesus, surely you got to find them doing whatever. If there's a new day of worship, the apostles will be keeping it. Isn't that right? If Jesus got rid of it, if anybody knows, the apostles will know, right, Dan? The apostles will know. They won't be, as we say, they won't be trifling, trying to do something that Jesus didn't authorize. But what do? Let's go to Acts chapter 13. We're going to look at 1, 2, 3, 4, 5, 6, 7 references to see what they did. Since we couldn't find, and surely, if anybody's going to be following what Jesus did, it's his ambassadors. It's his disciples, now apostles, carrying the example to the New Testament. Say that with me, the New Testament church. They established such an example by the day they honored as a holy day. Acts chapter 13, let's turn there in our Bibles. You guys are already there. You guys are faster than I am. I'm talking and I'm slowing down. That's okay, I'm there. Just give me a break. Acts chapter 13. And we're going to start with, verse 14. And by the way, Paul is preaching on the first Sabbath. Here it is. This is the first reference, Acts chapter 13, verse 14. But when they departed from Perga, they came to what city? Antioch in Pisidia, and went into the synagogue on the what day? Sabbath day, and sat down. When they, if you want to find out who they are, you go back and you see that the apostles, Paul and Barnabas, when they were traveling together, Paul and Barnabas were traveling together through Asia Minor, and when they got to Perga, when they departed from Perga, came to Antioch and Pisidia, they went into the synagogue on the Sabbath day and sat down. Now somebody may say, I'm meandering here. I'm not meandering. I'm just kind of cutting off all the ropes. Somebody may say, well, they went into the synagogue on the Sabbath because they were talking to the Jews. Bulletin. There was no issue in the entire New Testament church about the Sabbath. Follow the historians. Read it yourself. The historians never gave any inkling that the New Testament Christians started honoring a new day of worship. None whatsoever. So they went where they knew they would be. They went into the synagogue on the Sabbath day, and what did they do? They sat down. And what did they sat down for? They sat down to read.
Let's look at verse 27 of the very same chapter, the next reference, Acts 13, verse 27. And it says, "For those who dwell in Jerusalem and their rulers, because they did not know him, nor even the voices of the prophets, which are read together every Sabbath, have fulfilled them in condemning him." This is simply referring back to the persecution that the Jews put the apostles and disciples through. They're referring to that. In other words, here's what they're saying. Every Sabbath we are talking to you about the prophets. Every Sabbath we're talking to you about the prophets. How could you miss the Word of God? How often do they speak about that? Every Sabbath. Okay, that's the next one. So Acts chapter 13, verse 14. I hope you're writing that down. What day do they keep in Acts 13, verse 14 together? The Sabbath. What about verse 27? The what? Every Sabbath. Let's go now to Acts 13, verse 42. Paul and Barnabas was preaching, and they must have had a really dynamic sermon. They preached extremely well. Here it is. Verse 42. Here it is. It says, "So when the Jews went out of the synagogue, the Gentiles," what are they doing in there? "The Gentiles begged that these words might be preached to them," the what? "Next Sabbath." The word Gentiles simply means the ones that were not yet converted. Jews and Gentiles. You didn't have Baptist and Pentecostal and Methodist and Presbyterian Church of God. You had Jews and Gentiles. Those who were following God's word, those who were not yet converted. Today, the devil has confused it. That's why we're trying to get you back to the original. Praise God for that. So now, Jews and Gentiles, what day were they honoring? Sabbath. Let's go to the very next reference, verse 44. Verse 44, and see what happened. See how many people came on this one. Next reference, Acts 13, verse 44. Here it is. On the next what? Sabbath. Almost the how much? Whole city came together to hear the word of God. Man, the apostles are setting a tremendous example. Not just Jews, but Gentiles, but the whole city. The whole city. All right, let's go to the next reference. Acts chapter 16, verse 13. Acts 16, verse 13. Here it is on the screen. I'm going a little fast because I'm trying to keep up with the time. I want to end this page before the next broadcast. Now here it is, Acts 16, verse 13. And on the what? Sabbath day, we went out of the city to the riverside where prayer was customarily made, and we sat down and spoke to the women who did what? Who met there. Now, why did they meet by the river with the women? Because according to the New Testament example, the way that they had structured the churches to be established, they said there had to be at least 9 men before the church's building was constructed. So since there were not enough men, the women met down by the riverside on the Sabbath. That's why it says customarily. But what day did they meet on? The Sabbath day. They went down out of the city by the riverside. So far, we've seen that the apostles have been consistent in keeping and honoring the Sabbath day. Let's go to Acts 17 and verse 2 now. Acts 17 and verse 2. All right? Right, Acts 17, verse 2. And here it is. Okay, and it says, "Then Paul, as his what? Custom was, went in to them, and for how many Sabbaths? 3 Sabbaths, reasoned with them from the what? Scriptures." Paul was a man that believed in honoring the Scriptures. He was reading from the Scriptures so he knew what day to be honored. Amen? He reasoned 3 Sabbaths, and there were instances where Paul, when the text read earlier says he read with them every Sabbath. Paul was in that city for a year and a half. If you add that up, 52 plus 26 gives you what? 78 Sabbaths in a row. 78 weeks in a row, Paul was honoring the Sabbath. 78 weeks in a row, Paul and Barnabas spoke to the people on the Sabbath day. Here it was, he reasoned 3 Sabbaths, and they reasoned from the Scriptures. So if he's reading the Bible, he knows what Scriptures. And by the way, just for the bulletin, he didn't have the New Testament. All right, last reference, Acts 18, verse 4. Acts 18, verse 4. Here it is. "And he reasoned in the synagogue together every Sabbath and persuaded both" what? "Jews and Greeks." Let's get together now. Jews, Gentiles, Greeks, and the whole city.
1, 2, 3, 4, 5, 6, 7. Perfect number. The Sabbath is mentioned 7 times in the book of Acts. Coincidentally? No, I believe providentially. 7 times the Lord wanted it to be very, very clear what day he honored as the day of worship. Now let's see if we could squeeze this in. We may or may not be able to, but if we can, I'll repeat it next broadcast. Question number 17, here it is. Well, matter of fact, you know what? We only have a minute. I'm not going to jump down there because there are 3 texts. To read one and not read the others is really not going to be very just. Let me just make a point here. So far, we've covered every first day text in the New Testament. We've also discovered that the Lord's Day reference is not to the first day, but to the Sabbath that God blessed at the creation week. And you'll discover later on that that's the day that Jesus himself honored. Now, here's my point. There's something many years ago, WWJD. Do you remember what that meant? What would Jesus do? What would Jesus do? When you read Luke 4:16, the Bible says, Jesus honored the Sabbath. Luke 4:16, Jesus honored the Sabbath. If you want to follow Jesus and be his disciple, simply do what he did. You will never be lost by following Jesus as your example. Can we get an amen? Amen. If you love the Lord, this is why we have this broadcast. You already love the Lord, but the Sabbath is one of the 10 commandments. If you love me, Jesus says, keep my commandments. Keep studying, friends. One day it will come into a sharper focus.

0: prepared to stay here for 100 more, if that's what it takes to prevent mom and kill. And if that's not enough, we'll stay here for 100 more. And if that's not enough, we'll stay here for 100 more.
1: I'm not Hawaiian by blood, but I'm Hawaiian by heart. My grandmother was born on Maui, daughter of a plantation worker. I was born and raised in Wailua and Nanakuli on Oahu. This is the only home I know, and I'm blessed to be Keiki Oka Aina, a child of this land. My wife and I were in Russia when we saw the videos of the stand here on Mauna Kea. We were speaking each night to over 1,000 Russian young people at a spiritual youth congress under the theme, Striving for the Highest. And though we were there on the other side of this world, our hearts and our prayers were here with the people on this mauna. When we flew back home, we came immediately here to listen, to learn, to absorb, and to stand. The kupuna tell us, kulia i kanu'u, which means aim for the highest and strive for the summit. And that's what we've done here today. You see, Mauna Kea is the highest mountain in the world from the ocean floor. It is the peak and the pinnacle of Hawaii. We stand on this mountain today in Kapu Aloha, holding ourselves up to the highest standards of aloha and pono. And as we have physically ascended the mauna, we are called to rise mentally and spiritually as well. But today our hearts are heavy because we see our aina trampled upon by greed and lust and vanity. Our hearts are sore because we've seen the aloha spirit commercialized for profit by those who know not what it is. But though our hearts are heavy, we, like this mauna, must rise above it. When the fierce and strong hurricane clashes with the mauna, it remains onipa'a, steadfast. The mauna overcomes the storm. And in the same way as a people, we face a fierce storm today, a storm of oppression that has brought disease, a drug epidemic, homelessness, pollution, and brokenness in our beloved land. And as we've seen and experienced oppression and injustice, our human nature wants to respond in the same way, to respond in anger and vengeance and even war. But today, Aku is calling us to kalia i kanu'u, to strive for the summit, to go higher in our thinking and our actions and our reactions. And this, my friends, is the call of Kapu Aloha. But please consider with me that before we can go as high as this mountain, we must first go deep like the ocean. The mountain is the tallest in the world because it finds its foundation deep on the ocean floor. And this is a life lesson for us. In order for us to reach to the highest heavens, we must first go to the deepest ocean. You can only go high as you first go deep. You see, every tree has branches, and it's the branches that hold the fruit of the tree. But the branches are only as strong as the roots. In order to have sweet fruits, you first must have healthy roots. You see, what the aina is teaching us is that in order for us to onipa'a, to stand tall and steadfast, we must first go deep to the roots. My generation are the branches and the fruit of our kupuna. We are the answer to their pule, their prayers, but they are our roots. We must remember those who came before us and never forget the lessons of our elders and our history. But please consider with me that Aku is calling us to go even deeper than that. For you can only go as high as you first go deep. So the deeper you go, the higher you will go as well. So in order to kulia i kanu'u, to reach for the summit of this mountaintop experience, we must go far deeper than the land that our feet walks upon. And we must reach back even further before our kupuna and before their kupuna. We must go back to the beginning of time to find the truest and the purest form of Kapu Aloha. And where is that, you ask? In the beginning, Akua created the heavens and the earth. And Akua said, let there be light, and there was light. You see, friends, before our kupuna, and even before our aina, there was only Akua. The Bible says that Akua made the aina first, then he made mankind after. Then he gave the aina to the first Kanaka Maoli, the original man. The Bible says that Akua gave the aina to us to have dominion over. The Bible is clear that the Kanaka Maoli are the guardians of this land. But the land can only be perpetuated in righteousness. And tragically, there have been many who have misunderstood and misinterpreted this biblical truth. Some missionaries of the past and clergy of the present have used this to justify the taking, the exploiting, and the destroying of the aina. But in Genesis chapter 2, Akua tells us how we're to have dominion over the aina. it says that we're to dress it and to keep it. In other words, we're to be stewards of the land, servants of Akua, called to Malama the Aina. This is the true origin of Aloha Aina. We exercise dominion over the Aina, not by exploitation, but by Aloha. This is what I call servant leadership. We lead and we rule. We dominate and we conquer, not by the power of force, but by our service and our aloha to the land and our service and aloha to one another. By continuing to do what we're doing here today in Kapu Aloha, to hold ourselves up to the highest standards of pono and aloha, to respond to those who desecrate our aina with the highest level of nonviolent resistance, respect, compassion, empathy, patience, strength, and love, to show the whole world that the mana of aloha conquers all. So I call upon you today, my beloved Lahui, in the name of Akua, to remain onipa'a in the mana of Kapu Aloha. One last thing I'm compelled to share with you is this. There is another mauna that is even higher than this one, a mountain that has demonstrated most clearly to us the mana of Kapu Aloha. It is a mountain that our kupuna and many of our beloved kings and queens of Hawaii look toward for strength to endure the storms they faced. It is the mountain called Calvary. For it is there that Akua sent his beloved son, Iesu, to die on the cross for each one of us. And on that sacred mountain, by the mana of Kapu Aloha, Iesu conquered all the forces of oppression, injustice, hatred, and violence. He laid down his life in order to free us from the oppression of sin. He laid down his life to provide for us here today the mana to remain onipa'a in Kapu Aloha, the power to remain steadfast in love, to love those who would disrespect us, to pule those who would oppress us, to bless those who would harm us, to resist those who would trample upon us, to forgive those who would take advantage of us. So let us go up to the mauna, not only physically, but mentally and spiritually. Let us reach back even further and go even deeper so that we can rise even higher. Let us kalia I kanu'u to strive for the summit. I appeal to you, my beloved Lahui, and all of those who face difficulties and oppression around the world, in the name of Akua, to focus and look even higher than the aina that we can see with our physical eye. With the eye of faith, let us look beyond the furthest star and the most distant galaxy that any man-made telescope can penetrate. Let us look to the return of Iesu in the clouds of heaven. Soon he will return to take us to our heavenly Ahupua'a, a land that no one will be able to take from us. Let us look up towards this mountain here today, but let us also look even higher to the mountain of Calvary, where we obtain the mana of Kapu Aloha. And then let us look again even higher yet to our heavenly hale, our heavenly Ahupua'a, of which our beloved Hawaii is a reflection of. For there in that beautiful land, we will never be oppressed again. Injustice will end, sickness will be no more, death itself will die, our tears will dry up, laughter will never cease and joy will never dim. Our kapuna will never age and our keiki will never die. The sky will never darken and the flowers will never fade. Our waters will always be clean and our land will always be beautiful and our mauna will continue to stand. Aloha aina, aloha ke Akua, aloha kakou. I'll see you in that heavenly mauna.

Welcome to Journey Through the Years with your host, Melanie, right here on Cornerstone Christian Radio. Thank you so much for joining me tonight as we embark on a musical journey through the very best of country and bluegrass gospel music. I want to encourage you to turn your radio on as you get in touch with God. I know that these iconic melodies will not only be a blessing to you, but will have you reminiscing about the good old days. Join me as together we relive these unforgettable moments, remaining ever vivid and heartwarming. So, turn up the sound, sit back, and get ready to have a great time as we blast off to the past. 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

0: welcome to My Story, where we highlight your testimonies encounter with our sweet Savior. In John 8:36, Jesus makes a wonderful statement of victory. He says, "So if the Son sets you free, you will be free indeed." When you understand what Christ has freed you from, it sets the stage for you to live in what Christ has freed you to. 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The Apostle Paul says in Galatians 5:1, "It is for freedom that Christ has set us free. 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
1: April 27th of 1999 was the day that actually not just changed my life, but changed many people's lives. Almost 400 people were killed in Maya, and where the biggest massacre happened. They came with big tanks, big army. I had a very close relationship with my father. So I woke up early in the morning and he said to me, "Yeton," he said, "I think we are getting surrounded by the Serbian police," and he said, "we need to escape." But it was too late because a big tank ran over our gates. We were completely surrounded. One of the police, you know, he asked us to be lined against the wall. We knew that, okay, they're gonna kill us. And one Serbian police grabs me by my arm and he puts me in a different room. And then he has this Kalashnikov and he puts it in my ear like that. And he starts shouting and he's asking, "Where is your father?" You know, my mom comes in and says, "How dare you do this to my children?" Because while he was having this gun into my ear, I completely became numb. I knew any second I'm gonna be dead. So he let me and my mom go. He said, "Go," you know, and while we were just leaving the door, my father comes out and he says to him, my father says, "Oh, I'm the father of the family." And he says, "Oh, we're looking for you." They take him, they grab him, they yell at us, they shout at us, they say, "Go to Albania, never come back." And as soon as we turn our heads, our backs, they kill him. We went today to the cemeteries and we saw where almost 400 people are, remains are there. Sometimes I go walk there by myself and sometimes I visit my father's grave, and there are times when I kind of am mad, you know, because he's not here. When I became a believer, I was asked a question about forgiveness and about people who killed my father. What would I do if I met these people? This anger rose up in me and, you know, I said, "Oh, don't ask me that question." And he said to me, "One day you'll have to forgive them." And I said, "Never. That's never gonna happen." And he said, "I know how you must feel," he said, "but remember when Jesus was on the cross, he said, 'Father, forgive them, for that they do not know what they're doing.'" And then I knelt there and I cried and I wept because I felt like I was betraying my father, you know, and his blood and many people that were killed during the war. I didn't feel doing so. I know Jesus says that we should forgive. And I was crying, and you know, I'm saying, God, I forgive those who killed my father. A few months later, I was walking in the town and I saw a group of, I thought they were tourists. They seemed kind of lost, and I approached to them. And I wanted to help them. So I talked to them and I invited them for coffee. They asked me about the war, and I started sharing this testimony with them. And this lady was crying. Actually, she was weeping while I was sharing my testimony. And then I stop and I say, I'm so sorry if my testimony is very tough, you know, rough, and said I will be more careful about the words I choose. And she said, no. She said, you continue. The reason why I'm crying, she said, is because she said, I'm Serbian. And then I started to cry myself. And I stood and I hugged her. We hugged and we cried together. And that was the first time I realized that God had set me free from hatred. If a heart is given to Christ, Christ is able to heal that heart, to restore that heart. And Christ is the only person who can make it possible for us to forgive our enemies. And I believe that He's faithful and He will keep His word, and He will give us the means and the strength we need and the joy we need to carry on.

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Psalms 66 verse 16 says, "Come and hear, all you who fear God, and I will tell what he has done for my soul." Never underestimate the power of your testimony, your encounter with God, and what role he has played throughout your life. May God bless you and utterly satisfy your heart with himself. 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

Hi, my name is Dr. Ricky Little. I'm a professor of music at Union College in Lincoln, Nebraska. This is part 5 of the series, Who's Rocking the House? Music of the World and the World of the Church. In part 4, we looked at the influence of the occult and the association with sex in secular pop music, past and present. We also considered the idea of Christ and Satan using the same party music to communicate totally different ideas. In part 5, we will begin by considering the idea of using party music to save sinners. The party world looks at the various established forms of sacred music and turns away from them. They reject them, for they were not designed to suit their purposes, serve their functions, nor supply their needs. It's not party music. It doesn't supply the wants of the flesh and the cravings of the carnal. But the Christians look at the party music of the world and say, oh yes, it's good enough for Jesus. Some use the argument that we reach souls with it. Well, isn't it ironic that the styles of music which may well have been born out of the bowels of the occult and which were most certainly developed in the bordellos, dance halls, and bars of America and are still used in them are now going to be utilized to bring sinners to Jesus? I must ask the question, do you really think that the Lord needs this to recommend his name to sinners? Do you think that his arm is too short to save souls without this music, even in the worst of ghettos? This kind of reasoning that this music can and should be used as an evangelistic tool is a masterpiece of Satan. Ellen White writes, conformity to worldly customs converts the church to the world. It never converts the world to Christ. Familiarity with sin in whatever form it comes in will inevitably cause it to appear less repulsive. He who chooses to associate with the servants of Satan will soon cease to fear their master. The current and past lines of reasoning ignores everything that's bad or questionable about the nature of this method and medium, and ignores the Bible and its methods of soul winning, which have absolutely nothing to do with worldly evangelistic methods. The very thought that one can take the party music of the world, put Jesus' name on it, give it back to the world, and then expect the world to be converted to Jesus via the same music it parties to is somewhat ludicrous, unbiblical, and spiritually immature. If you want to reform a man from the habits of the world, you don't feed him more of it. You give him something totally different, the bread of life, in an unadulterated form. This same habit of compromise to worldly custom was used years ago by the Catholic Church to so-called convert the heathen to Christianity. I once read how the priests would go into countries steeped in idol worship, and instead of teaching the poor heathen that bowing down to images of stone, wood, and gold was a sin forbidden by God, they let the people keep their idols and put Christian names on them. Then the church told the people that their idols were now a part of the holy family of saints and declared them all converted to Christianity. Thus, the Catholic Church fostered saint worship as an accommodation to pagan converts. And this is also why many who practice voodoo, Santeria, and Umbanda consider themselves to be good Catholics. Through this method, the heathen did not have to give up anything. They could have their idols and Jesus too. Do you see any similarities in this method employed here? Christians get to keep their party music and Jesus too. They are one and the same.
But the cry still goes out. We are reaching the people where they are. Becoming all things to all men. Does this mean that I must become a homosexual to reach a homosexual? Or a dope addict to reach a dope addict? Or a rock and roller to reach a rock and roller? Does it mean that when I go to do my missionary work in the inner city, I have to wear my pants backwards and let them hang halfway off my rear? Does it mean I have to play rock and roll in church to accommodate our guests who listen to rock and roll outside of church? Must I assimilate to associate and communicate with the masses? The answer is no. One does not have to take the fads and trends of pop culture, which come and go with the wind, and dress up the message of Jesus in his party music to make it appealing. God's message needs no such help. The two have nothing in common. It's like framing a $50 million Rembrandt painting in a cheap $2 plastic frame. Does not Christ deserve better? And can't we do better? There is a power, an allure, and a charm that comes along with music. But music is only a communicative tool. It is not the power of God to convert souls. The power is in the Word and the Holy Spirit of God. And if there was no music to assist in communicating God's love, the message would still convert souls, because God does the converting and the convincing, not the music. Another quote from the pen of Ellen White. It, music, excites, but does not impart the strength and courage which the Christian can find only at the throne of grace. Music will not provide for your Christian experience. That which God has designed can only be received through prayer. The power you need for victory over sin, self, Satan, and his temptations is not going to be received by listening to your favorite artists. They may excite you and give you a thrill and hopefully inspire you heavenward, but that is not the power of God, which you are only going to receive when you petition God at his throne on your knees as Christ did on a daily basis. Reaching people where they are means understanding how they think and why they think the way they do. It means identifying with their needs, helping where it hurts, understanding their problems, coming up with solutions which work, and loving them. You don't have to mimic the world in order to understand it or reach it. When you mimic the world, you simply magnify its problems by giving them more of the same and destroy your solution for their problems. You don't help people by perpetuating their vices through assimilation or by giving them that which they are addicted to. All you accomplish when you put God's message to their party music is to condone it and validate their party music and cheapen God's message. Giving the world a worldly-looking, acting, speaking, singing Jesus is like giving the world no Jesus at all. But worse, because you make a mockery of the only hope this world has. And by doing so, you serve Satan's purpose and his cause. It seems to me that we Christians far too often trifle with God's holiness and the high standards of worship and service that are due his name. Naturally, one might assume that he who would seek to write music in praise of God would first acquaint himself with the things of God and take time to find out who God is. For in order to do finite justice to an infinite God, one must first have a glimpse of glory and of the Christ who sacrificed himself for the world. Which means that the Almighty must stoop down to our level and cleanse a surrendered heart
in order to lift the human mind up to his level and inspire it with things not of this world. When God gave David a glimpse of glory, David cried out, "The Lord reigneth. Let the people tremble. He sitteth between the cherubims. Let the earth be moved." When God lifted Isaiah up in vision and brought him into the throne room of the Most High, Isaiah said, "In the year that King Uzziah died, I saw also the Lord sitting upon a throne, high and lifted up, and his train filled the temple. Above it stood the seraphims. Each one had six wings. With twain he covered his face, and with twain he did fly. And one cried unto another and said, Holy, holy, holy is the Lord of hosts." And when God gives that Christian composer a personal glimpse of his precious son hanging on the cross, being made the curse of sin for a sin-cursed world, how does the world's party music fit into that picture? Is it worthy of him? "This is he of whom and to whom we sing. Should it not be with the utmost care and prayer that we compose and choose the music which bears his name? For Satan, who once waited in the presence of God, who is well acquainted with the majesty and awe that attends him, seeks to lead the world, especially Christians, into making a mockery of God in any way he can. And music, in the hands of gifted, unconsecrated, spiritually immature musicians, is one of his prime tools. Although there is no sacred book of harmony and style in the Bible, and the Holy Word does not call by name and approve of nor condemn any particular style of secular music, and there are no holy CDs that come along with the Word of God, we are still not left in the dark as to how we can safely choose secular or sacred music. God has given us sacred principles to guide us in the selection process. Here are a few. Number one, thou shalt love the Lord thy God with all thy heart, soul, and mind. Does your music shortchange the longings of your heart for God? Does it occupy your mind more than thoughts about Christ? Does your music freeze out the love of God from your soul? Two, if ye love me, keep my commandments. Does your music encourage you in any way to break any of God's commandments through what you say, think, or do? Three, thou shalt have no other gods before me. Does your music lead you to exalt the music, the musician, or a thing, or erroneous belief that are contrary to God's expressed will, or another person above God, creating an idol? Does it lead you to exalt yourself above God, to compromise God's claims of supremacy in your soul, in order to satisfy your own carnal passions? If God convicted you that your musical diet contained objectionable items that were a danger to you spiritually, would you give them up for him? Or would that be a sacrifice too great for you? Know ye not that ye are the temple of God, and that the Spirit of God dwelleth in you? If any man defile the temple of God, him shall God destroy. For the temple of God is holy, which temple ye are. Seeing that the Holy Spirit lives in us, we must ask ourselves the question, does the music we listen to drive the Holy Spirit out of his temple? Does it lead to activities, ideas, emotions, or the fulfillment of passions that are unsanctified, which the Holy Spirit cannot participate in nor condone? Does it lead us into relationships, acts, words, or a state of mind which would defile or degrade his temple?
Does it lead us to disregard the scripture, which counsels us to think on these things, which are pure, lovely, holy, and just? Simply put, does it pollute the inner sanctum of the mind where God's Spirit wants to dwell? 5, thy will be done on earth as it is in heaven. Does your music lead or encourage you to rebel against the expressed will of God for your life? 6, Christ taught us to pray, and lead us not into temptation. Can and does Satan use the music you love to lead you into temptation and sin, or to tempt you with? 7, if ye then be risen with Christ, seek those things which are above, where Christ sitteth on the right hand of God. Set your affections on things above, not on things of the earth. For ye are dead, and your life is hid with Christ in God. Does your music lead you to put your affections on the things of the world and bind your hopes and dreams to earth and not to heaven? Does it in any way hinder you from seeking those things which are above? Does it lead you to think that what this world has to offer is better than what Jesus has to offer? 8, I am crucified with Christ. Nevertheless, I live, yet not I, but Christ liveth in me. Does your music resurrect the old carnal man in you and lead you to crucify Christ afresh in your heart? 9, be not deceived. Evil communications corrupt good manners. If Jesus were to play your music, would he classify it as evil communications? Ellen White says, evil without will awaken evil within. Be not deceived. Number 10, God is not mocked. For whatsoever a man soweth, that shall he also reap. For he that soweth to the flesh shall of the flesh reap corruption. Through the music which you pour into your mind, are you sowing seeds to the flesh, which will produce a harvest of corruption in the end? Many Christians covet personal music preferences based upon taste and opinions, which often conflict with these and other biblical principles, to point out the mistakes in their choices of taste and preference. Some insist that such a subjective and controversial subject like music is not a black and white issue, but a gray one, implying that distinction between the good and bad cannot be made. It's in the shadows, they say. That's the equivalent of saying that God's word does not cover this problem. Well, the only reason there is a gray area, a shadow for it to hide in, is because the light of God's word is not being allowed to shine upon it. And we are not listening to the voice of the Holy Spirit. Our lack of biblical application, honesty, and a willingness to sacrifice certain music stands in the way and casts a shadow over the issue. Apply the Bible. Let it shine upon your dark shadows, and the true nature of what lurks in the dark will be seen. But a general rule of thumb is, when in doubt, leave it out. If you cannot determine if certain music is good or bad for you, leave it alone. Step away from it and take it to God in prayer. He'll show you. Duty to Christ calls upon every converted Christian to give up or sacrifice all questionable elements in their lives that might hinder their walk with God or bring reproach upon the cause of God, no matter how good it feels, looks, tastes, or sounds. Consider these principles when selecting music for the worship of God. Number 1, the music should direct all attention heavenward, be it fast or slow, loud or soft. 2, it should speak to the heart and intellect and not solely to the feet. 3,
It should put the hearers in an attitude of worship and not in an attitude of entertainment. 4, it should be void of all theatrics and gimmicks. 5, it should be of a character that measures up to the character of God, sublime, beautiful, ennobling, inspiring, elevating, uncompromising, attractive to the ear and to the heart. 6, it should be free of questionable or bad associations. 7, for public worship, it should be performed only after thorough preparation and not done in a last-minute, haphazard way. 8, it should be clear that Christ and the members of the Godhead are the objects of praise in the song. 9, it should be so composed that the words and music are compatible and give the same message. 10, it should be appropriate for the occasion of worshiping God, no matter where you are. 11, it should be written and performed so that the listeners will not be left in confusion, i.e., was it party time or prayer time? 12, it should inspire the listeners to reverence and not revelry. 13, it should promote spirituality and not sensuality. As justification for using secular music for God's praise, some say the message is the same, but the packaging is different, as if the type of packaging used didn't matter. It's a matter of taste and not principle, they say. If it was only a matter of taste and not divine principle, then where would you draw the line? You couldn't, because there would be no principles to stop you, to show you where the line should be drawn. If that was the case, however, I could bring any kind of music into the church for worship and you couldn't say a thing about it, because there would be no limits, no divine barriers. If it were okay to base such choices solely on personal taste and preference only, and if it really didn't matter what musical packaging you used, then it would be no problem to bring in Beyonce and Cardi B, which some are already trying to do, Prince, Snoop Dogg, or any other artist to lead us to the throne of grace with their music. How confusing it must be for some. The words are telling them to look to Jesus, and the music is telling them to move it and shake it. How confusing it must be when people turn on their radios and they can't tell if the song is about Jesus or the man I loved last night. And Christian musicians, be careful how you team up with worldly artists who promote vulgarity and dirty living in their music to come and perform with you on your Christian songs. Christ said you can't promote good and evil. Either you are with Jesus or you're not. And for those of us who shape the music atmosphere in our churches based upon what songs are most popular on the radio and land on the praise and worship song chart and the iTunes top 100 gospel and Christian songs and Billboard gospel airplay, let's remember, this is about big business. It's about the mighty dollar, the big buck. Those record companies and some of the artists could care less about Jesus and the standards of his church. They are out to make the dollar. They are interested in making financial gains on their investment, or they won't be around very long. They have to stay financially viable and profitable, so what comes out of their creative brains and survives corporate tweaking may have absolutely nothing to do with upholding biblical principles of worship, but everything to do with making a dollar. Anything goes as long as they can sell their records and make their money. This type of music, which links the most common, which the world has to offer, with the most sacred that heaven has to offer, is a masterpiece of Satan. Or is it possible that you think that he has nothing to do with this? Let's ask the question. If you were Satan and the purpose of your existence was to make war against God and the people of God on this earth,
and keep souls in confusion as to the true nature of God and his requirements, how would you use music as a tool to accomplish this? How would you use music to help fake the moving of the Holy Spirit? How would you use music to make people think that jamming and worshiping are the same thing? Ellen White unfolds to us how Satan will use music to assist him in counterfeiting the outpouring of the Holy Spirit in the end, right before the close of probation. And it adds another dimension to this conversation about music that we should consider. This ends part five. In part six, we will examine the 1900 SDA camp meeting in Mundy, Indiana, which incorporated secular music in the services that helped to spawn a fanatical movement in the church called Holy Flesh. We will look at the impact this had and Ellen White's response to it. This will be followed by my personal testimony. If you are interested in this series or in hosting a music seminar, please go to rickylittle.org for more information.

0: 20. Now Pashur, the son of Immer the priest, who was also chief governor in the house of the Lord, heard that Jeremiah prophesied these things. Then Pashur smote Jeremiah the prophet, and put him in the stocks that were in the high gate of Benjamin, which was by the house of the Lord. And it came to pass on the morrow that Pashur brought forth Jeremiah out of the stocks. Then said Jeremiah unto him,
1: The Lord hath not called thy name Pashur, but Magor-Missabib. For thus saith the Lord, Behold, I will make thee a terror to thyself, and to all thy friends, and they shall fall by the sword of their enemies, and thine eyes shall behold it. And I will give all Judah into the hand of the king of Babylon, and he shall carry them captive into Babylon, and shall slay them with the sword. Moreover, I will deliver all the strength of this city, and all the labors thereof, and all the precious things thereof, and all the treasures of the kings of Judah will I give into the hand of their enemies, which shall spoil them, and take them, and carry them to Babylon. And thou, Pashur, and all that dwell in thine house shall go into captivity. And thou shalt come to Babylon, and there thou shalt die, and shalt be buried there, thou and all thy friends to whom thou hast prophesied lies. O Lord, thou hast deceived me, and I was deceived. Thou art stronger than I, and hast prevailed. I am in derision daily. Everyone mocketh me. For since I spake, I cried out. I cried violence and spoil, because the word of the Lord was made a reproach unto me and a derision daily. Then I said, I will not make mention of him, nor speak any more in his name. But his word was in mine heart as a burning fire, shut up in my bones, and I was weary with forbearing, and I could not stay. For I heard the defaming of many, fear on every side. Report, say they, and we will report it. All my familiars watched for my halting, saying,
2: Peradventure he will be enticed, and we shall prevail against him, and we shall take our revenge on him.
1: But the Lord is with me as a mighty, terrible one. Therefore my persecutors shall stumble, and they shall not prevail. They shall be greatly ashamed, for they shall not prosper. Their everlasting confusion shall never be forgotten. But, O Lord of hosts, that triest the righteous, and seest the reins and the heart, let me see thy vengeance on them, for unto thee have I opened my cause. Sing unto the Lord, praise ye the Lord, for he hath delivered the soul of the poor from the hand of evildoers. Cursed be the day wherein I was born. Let not the day wherein my mother bare me be blessed. Cursed be the man who brought tidings to my father, saying, A man-child is born unto thee, making him very glad. And let that man be as the cities which the Lord overthrew, and repented not. And let him hear the cry in the morning, and the shouting at noontide. Because he slew me not from the womb, or that my mother might have been my grave, and her womb to be always great with me. Wherefore came I forth out of the womb to see labor and sorrow, that my days should be consumed with shame.

Be a blessing to you, but we'll have you reminiscing about the good old days. Join me as together we relive these unforgettable moments, remaining ever vivid and heartwarming. So turn up the sound, sit back, and get ready to have a great time as we blast off to the past. Journey through the years, right here on your number one internet radio station, Cornerstone Christian Radio, where the cross and your life collide.

0: Ready for another healthy moment? Well, real simple. A lot of people say, well, what do we need to do to get our fruits, veggies, nuts, grains, and different items in? Well, I say it's really simple. All we need to do is color our plate like a rainbow. And I'll show you real quick how to do so. There's a variety of different foods, nuts, and grains, and veggies, as I said. And let's look at some of them on how to color. As you see on this side, we have the red items, such as the red sweet potato, the tomatoes, the radishes, apples. All of these are fantastic, especially your mango, of course. Then you have what? You have your yellow items, such as the corn, which is good grain. You have your squash and your carrots, good for the eyes, of course. And pumpkin, never leave home without it. And as you see there, the oranges as well, get your vitamin C. Then we come over here to the darker items, which help with antioxidants, such as the blueberries and your cabbage and your eggplant. And hey, we even have an avocado in there also. And let's move over to some of the green items, which is also good, such as the string beans, asparagus, cucumbers, okra, and as you see the white items there, your onions, chickpeas, and garlic. Color your plate like a rainbow and everything else works out fine.
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0: You may feel that you have very few friends, but Jesus reaches out to you today. He wants to be your friend. He wants you to have an intimate relationship with Him. And the closer you draw to Jesus as you seek Him in prayer, as you open His Word and let Him speak to you, the closer you draw to Jesus, the more your heart will be filled with His love to develop friends with other people.
1: Friends, whatever you are going through, we want to encourage you to pray on it. Pray over it, but most importantly, pray through it. Happy New Week, Cornerstone Christian Radio family.

0: We have arrived, kind of. We've gotten halfway through the book of Daniel. 1, 2, 3, 4, 5, 6. There's 12 chapters. We're in chapter 7. Chapter 7, we're going to slow down a little bit here. Yeah. I'm thinking maybe, well, anyway, we don't know. But we'll we'll see. It's going to take us a while. But we've got some heavy stuff coming up. Just heavy stuff. A lot of symbolism here. A lot of meaning, a lot of prophetic meaning. We're going to get a lot of help from the image, which we've already studied. So that's going to be like a little bit of a guiding light as we move into chapter 7. It's going to help us to navigate what these symbols mean. Also, we're going to get some angelic help. Chapter 7 is one of those places where an angel steps in and actually says, hey, Daniel, let me tell you a little bit about these symbols and what they mean. And that's really cool.
1: Yeah.
0: You know, that happens.
1: Yeah.
0: So good stuff right here. Let's dive in with a word of prayer and then get started. Who'd like to pray for us?
1: I'll pray.
0: Thanks.
1: Father, thank you so very much again for bringing us together to study your word and to learn your plan, Lord. We thank you that you've given us a plan. And so we just pray that we will gain and glean from your word and that your spirit will be with us, guide us, and direct us. We pray in Jesus' name. Amen.
0: Amen. All right, Jason, let's just jump right in here.
2: All right.
0: Daniel 7 verses 1 through 8. Let's just take a chunk.
2: In the first year of Belshazzar, king of Babylon, Daniel had a dream and visions of his head while on his bed. Then he wrote down the dream, telling the main facts. Daniel spoke, saying, I saw in my vision by night, and behold, the four winds of heaven were stirring up the great sea, and four great beasts came up from the sea, each different from the other. The first was like a lion and had eagle's wings. I watched till its wings were plucked off, and it was lifted up from the earth and made to stand on 2 feet like a man, and a man's heart was given to it. And suddenly another beast, a second like a bear, it was raised up on one side and had 3 ribs in its mouth between its teeth, and they said thus to it, Arise, devour much flesh. After this I looked, and there was another like a leopard, which had on its back 4 wings of a bird. The beast also had 4 heads, and dominion was given to it. After this I saw the night visions, and behold, a 4th beast, dreadful and terrible, exceedingly strong. It had huge iron teeth. It was devouring, breaking in pieces, and trampling the residue with its feet. It was different from all the beasts that were before it, and it had 10 horns. I was considering the horns, and there was another horn, a little one, coming up among them, before whom 3 of the 1st horns were plucked out by the roots. And there in this horn were eyes like the eyes of a man and a mouth speaking pompous words.
0: Wow. So the first thing we notice about this is it's highly symbolic. And Daniel is having this vision in the first year of Belshazzar. Now we talked about this a little bit. This takes us all the way back to about Daniel chapter 4. Because by Daniel chapter 5, Belshazzar's gone, Babylon's gone. So this is the first year of Belshazzar. So this goes back to Daniel 4. Which is kind of important because it connects with an earlier vision that was given to Nebuchadnezzar. And that vision was the vision of the image that had a head of gold and went all the way down in successive kingdoms until we came to the stone that hit the image at the feet and then filled the whole earth. So Babylon, Medo-Persia, Greece, and Rome were the 4 kingdoms of the image. And we started with the head of gold, and then we went to the chest of silver, and then we went to the thighs of brass, and then we went down to the feet of iron, and then the toes, iron and clay, the legs and feet of iron.
2: Yeah.
0: So is this a similar vision? Is this a symbolism of kingdoms? Let's just take a look at a couple of verses in the rest of the chapter. We're just going to single them out. This is where an angel comes to Daniel to kind of help him with the interpretation. Yvonne, could you read for us verse 17?
1: Oh, sure. Those great beasts, which are 4 kings, which arise out of the earth.
0: Okay, and then verse 23?
1: Thus he said, the 4th beast shall be a 4th kingdom on earth, which shall be different from all other kingdoms and shall devour the whole earth, trample it, and break it in pieces.
0: So we're not actually here talking about a lion with eagle's wings, or a leopard with 4 heads, or a terrible beast, you know, with these little horns coming out. Those are descriptive or symbolic of kingdoms, earthly kingdoms, kingdoms that arise out of the earth, and kings that conquer territory. And these kingdoms are symbolized in this way because of the various characteristics that they have in their dominion or in their conquering. Mm-hmm. For example, one of the beasts is a leopard. What are leopards known for? Speed. And it has four wings. So that means there's going to be even more speed. This leopard would represent, if you follow the outline of Daniel chapter 2, it would represent Greece. And Greece conquered the world very quickly, very rapidly. I think Alexander the Great was in his early 30s when he died. He had already conquered the world by his death. So what we're looking at here is these beasts represent kingdoms and kings, and the characteristics of the beast represent the different characteristics of those kingdoms. For example, the bear was lifted up on one side. Well, that's because the bear was a combination of the Medes and the Persians. And the lifting up on one side means that one side was a little stronger than the other. Mm-hmm. The Persians became a little stronger than the Medes. Right. Mm-hmm. So all of these characteristics symbolize characteristics of the kingdoms that they represent.
3: Mm-hmm. Remember what we discussed in previous programs. In Daniel 2, you have the image of a man. In Daniel 7, you have image of image of beasts. Mm-hmm. And what God is showing in those combined visions is, look, the kingdoms of men have become, beastly in
0: yes.
3: nature, number one.
0: Mm.
3: Number two, a good memory device you can use to actually lock this vision into your mind is the fact that, we can do it like this. Daniel 2 is a head of gold, but in Daniel 7, it's the lion with eagle's wings, right? Mm-hmm. So I like to think of the golden lion,
0: right? Gotcha.
3: Or the silver
0: bear.
3: Or the brass
0: leopard,
3: or the iron nondescript beast, dragon.
0: the iron
3: and,
0: beast.
3: And what you want, it was interesting when you read, I'm not sure, I think it's verse 19, where it said it will be a fourth kingdom. The KJV says it shall be the fourth kingdom upon the earth. Mm-hmm. So that lets us know, well, the fourth kingdom, I already know who that is from Daniel 2. Mm-hmm.
1: Right.
3: That would have been that iron kingdom. Mm-hmm. And then you look at this connection where, it's so interesting, this fourth beast has great iron teeth.
1: Yes.
3: Mm. Oh, that reminds me of the iron legs, which is the fourth kingdom in Daniel chapter 2.
1: Right. Yep.
3: And what do the legs do in Daniel 2? Well, they broke in pieces. They broke and bruise. Mm-hmm. What is the fourth beast doing in Daniel 7? Mm-hmm. It breaks and bruises. It breaks in pieces. So you see this connection. Well, if the fourth beast of Daniel 2 matches the fourth beast of Daniel 7, then we know that the third beast must be the same third kingdom in Daniel 2, and the second beast must be the same second kingdom in Daniel 2, and the first beast must be the same first kingdom in Daniel 2. So we're looking at this parallel.
1: Yes.
3: And then we see, okay, well, if the fourth kingdom had 10 toes, then, I get this now, the 10 toes correspond with the 10 horns of Daniel 7.
1: Wow.
3: And then we see, well, what about this clay in Daniel 2? Mm. Because remember, the clay comes up among the iron that's already there.
0: Right.
3: Oh, this little horn that we will read about a little bit further on as we continue on in the chapter, parallels with that clay. And now, remember in Daniel 2, we didn't see what the clay and the iron did.
1: Right.
3: All we know is, hey, whatever this thing did, we know there's a combination of church and state. That much we knew, but we're not sure what it does that causes Jesus to say, okay, enough is enough.
0: Mm-hmm.
3: Now in Daniel 7, we're going to begin to see, wait a minute, is that what the little horn is doing?
1: Mm-hmm.
3: And now we get a little more insight into why Daniel chapter 12, verse 1, occurs.
1: Right.
3: Why Michael stands
1: good
3: up.
1: Stands up.
3: Mm-hmm. Yeah. Mm-hmm. Yeah.
1: So,
3: yeah.
1: So can you just go over that? The golden lion, the silver bear,
3: the bronze or brass leopard, and then the iron.
0: Terrible beast.
3: Terrible beast.
0: It's described as a terrible beast.
3: Yes. So we'll just use iron, terrible beast.
0: It's a biblical term.
3: Yes.
0: Terrible?
3: Yes. Terrible. And it actually means like magnificent. It's just like overwhelming.
0: Oh, really?
3: Yeah.
0: Oh,
3: I mean, kind of like when he saw the image and it was terrible.
1: Mm-hmm. Yeah.
3: Daniel
0: dreadful
3: 2,
0: and terrible.
3: It's
0: yeah,
3: just
0: that's
3: overwhelming,
0: right.
3: Like, whoa, what is this, right?
1: Yeah.
3: So the 10 toes mm-hmm. are going to parallel mm-hmm. the 10 horns, mm-hmm. and the clay is going to parallel the little horn. Mm-hmm. So all we're seeing here, and this is an interesting way to also think of the book of Daniel, is every chapter, all the prophetic chapters, like truly prophetic chapters. Mm-hmm. So even though we've seen prophecy, mm-hmm. right, in all the chapters, even the historical chapters, the truly prophetic chapters, Daniel 2, 7, 8, 9, and 11 and 12, are going to follow this pattern of what I like to call nothing new, only more detail.
1: Mm. Repeat and enlarge.
3: Repeat yep. and enlarge.
1: Okay.
3: Daniel, if you have Daniel 2, mm-hmm. and there's a powerful thing about the book of Daniel. Mm-hmm. Once you have Daniel 2, you have everything you need to understand the rest yep. of the prophetic chapters. Yep. Mm-hmm. Because there's...
1: Including 11.
3: Including 11.
0: Including 11.
3: Huh. Because there's really nothing new, mm-hmm. only more detail.
1: Mm-hmm. Okay.
3: And so the details, that's why Daniel 11 looks so like, what is that? Mm-hmm. Daniel 11 is just a detailed description of events occurring in Medo-Persia, Greece, Rome. Because we'll see that Babylon falls off the scene mm-hmm. In Daniel 11. So mm-hmm. we pick up with Medo-Persia mm-hmm. and go through. So now I know, okay, at least I know this about Daniel 11. Mm. All I'm looking at in Daniel 11 is history that unfolded through Medo-Persia, mm-hmm. Greece, Rome, and this little horn. Mm-hmm. Okay, yep. Wow, we just simplified Daniel 11,
0: yep.
1: yeah.
3: at least to some degree,
1: yeah.
3: where now I know I'm not looking for, you know I've narrowed down what I'm looking for, and I'm looking for events that unfold within mm-hmm. within the context of what we've seen in Daniel mm-hmm. 2.
1: Right,
3: yeah.
1: right. That's
0: nothing
1: good.
0: New, only just more for you.
3: Yep.
1: I like that.
0: All right, let's good. Keep reading then, because even though we may not have covered all the details in here, as we keep reading, we're going to see this whole thing connects
1: yeah.
0: together.
1: Yeah.
0: So a lot of what we're going to read still is going to repeat some of what we've already read, though there's going to be some new features in here. So let's read now verses 9 through 14.
2: Okay. I watched till thrones were put in place, and the Ancient of Days was seated. His garment was white as snow, and the hair of his head was like pure wool. His throne was a fiery flame, its wheels a burning fire. A fiery stream issued and came forth from before him. 1,000 thousands ministered to him. 10,000 times 10,000 stood before him. The court was seated and the books were opened. Mm. I watched then because of the sound of the pompous words which the horn was speaking. I watched till the beast was slain and its body destroyed and given to the burning flame. Mm. As for the rest of the beasts, they had their dominion taken away, yet their lives were prolonged for a season and a time. I was watching in the night visions, and behold, one like the Son of Man coming with the clouds of heaven. He came to the Ancient of Days, and they brought him near before him. Then to him was given dominion and glory and a kingdom, that all peoples, nations, and languages should serve him. His dominion is an everlasting dominion which shall not pass away, and his kingdom the one which shall not be destroyed.
0: Hmm. Okay, so a little bit more information here. We've got now this continuation that takes place where it comes into the place of God's presence. Yeah. You've got thrones, verse 9, that are cast down or set up. The Ancient of Days sits, and you've got a judgment taking place. And this judgment takes place in the presence of thousands and ten thousands of his angels. Books are opened, records are looked at, an investigation is made into record books, and specifically the words which this little horn spoke is being considered and judged, and this little horn is going to be slain. The beast, the fourth beast that carries this little horn is going to be slain, and his body is going to be destroyed and given to the burning flames. Mm. So the way this reads so far, it's consecutive. We're going from one kingdom to the next, all the way through to the judgment, and finally that fourth kingdom is judged through the books that are opened, and a sentence is pronounced and it's executed. Mm-hmm. Now then Daniel goes back in the next verse and he says, and concerning the rest of the beasts, because they haven't been dealt with yet, just this last one has. Mm-hmm. Concerning the rest of the beasts, here's a really interesting verse. Their dominion was taken away, yet their lives were prolonged for a season and a time. Mm. I'd just like to just kind of open that up a little bit. What does that mean? Yeah. And what is happening right here is we're going to find that the judgment that comes on the fourth beast is really inclusive of all the others. Mm. Because the life being prolonged, dominion is like their military might. like their control. Mm-hmm. We know that Babylon gave that up to the Medo-Persians, who gave it up to the Grecians, who gave it up to the Romans, who give it up to the little horn power. But the life of a nation is basically its customs, its traditions, its culture, its religion, even its material wealth. And so what this is saying basically is, when it says their lives were prolonged, it's the customs, the traditions, the culture of these previous nations continues to live on to the into the next one. Mm. And on into the next one. And we see that even in the life of Daniel, because Daniel served Babylon and then he lived on into Medo-Persia. Mm-hmm. So you've got customs. And so when the Bible uses Babylon in a spiritual sense in the book of Revelation at the end of time, Babylon, why Babylon? Babylon passed from the scene a long time ago. Oh, but its culture, its customs, its traditions, its life is prolonged for a season and a time. Mm-hmm. So when the final fourth kingdom is brought down, Babylon comes down. Babylon is fallen. That's the extent. It's not a it doesn't have dominion, but its life has been extended. Yeah. Mm-hmm. And we talked in the last program about Medo-Persia and this thing where they pass a law, it can't be changed.
1: Right.
0: That's part of the custom of Medo-Persia that's been passed on. Do you see that? Mm-hmm. So when we get to Revelation 13, we have a beast that comes out of the sea and it has feet like a mm-hmm. bear.
3: Parts of it, remnants of it.
0: Yes.
3: It's not the whole thing.
0: Not the whole thing.
1: Oh. Mm.
0: It has a mouth like a lion.
3: Yeah.
0: Has a body like a leopard.
3: Yeah.
1: Okay.
0: The customs, the traditions, yeah. The lives are prolonged for a season at a time.
3: Yeah. Mm.
0: So when this last beast comes down, they all come down.
3: Yeah.
0: When the feet come down, the whole statue comes down.
3: Mm. Yeah, that's what I was going to point out, because it says they were destroyed together.
0: Yes. Mm.
3: So you think, wait a minute, Babylon fell, mm-hmm. you know, thousands of years ago, and Medo-Persia, how is it that when the stone comes, it destroys the image, everything mm-hmm. together?
0: Mm. Yeah.
3: Right. Even though it strikes a feet, everything is destroyed together. Mm. And that's because each of these principles from these different kingdoms live on and culminate in that final power that is going to attack God's people at the end of time.
1: Mm.
3: Yeah.
1: Mm.
3: Yeah.
0: So we're looking at these last two verses here in verses 13 and 14. We see the Son of Man coming. The Son of Man, you know, the job of the preacher, and we're all preachers right here on at this table. We're preaching to each other, but we're all preachers. The job of the preacher is to get across country to Calvary as fast as possible.
1: Mm-hmm.
0: And so here we are. We're there. We're where the Son of Man is. And mm-hmm. what we find here is ultimately Jesus Christ has earned the right to reclaim this planet as his. Mm-hmm. Ultimately, he's going to be given the kingdom and the glory and the power and
1: yes.
0: the honor of this earth. All those kingdoms are going to come down. And so the stone that hits the feet and grinds it and brings down the whole image, it grows and it fills the whole earth. And that stone, that rock is Jesus.
1: Yes, yes.
0: It is Jesus Christ.
1: So for those who, there are some people who say that the Father and the Son are the same person. It's all one. But this shows the Ancient of Days was seated and it describes him, and then it talks about the Son of Man.
0: Yeah.
1: So it shows that, no, they're not one and the same. They're two different beings.
0: Yeah.
1: And it's so interesting to hear. I can't wait to just see Jesus's face, you know, just to see his face and to see his eyes and all that. This describes the Father. The Ancient of Days. This is the Father, is it
0: yes,
1: not? Okay.
0: It is.
1: So this is describing the Father, and yet, because God is a spirit, and I know this is kind of off, but you know, we get to ask anything.
3: Yeah. Mm-hmm,
1: so because he's a spirit, is he contained in one place with head and eyes and, or? But the Bible does say, "For the eyes of the Lord search throughout the whole earth."
0: Mm-hmm.
1: You know, so he does have eyes. But what I'm saying is,
0: does he have a form?
1: Does he have a form?
0: Mm-hmm.
1: Does the Father, who is a spirit, does he have a form?
0: I believe he
1: does.
0: This
1: is saying basically that he does.
0: Mm-hmm.
1: He has a garment on.
0: Mm-hmm.
1: His hair. He has hair.
0: Mm-hmm.
1: So this is kind of giving us insight into kind of what the Father. Mm-hmm. I mean, I guess he can present himself any way he wants to.
0: Mm-hmm.
1: And in this case, he's presenting himself with a form.
3: Mm-hmm. Yep.
0: And he does the same thing in Revelation.
3: Yep.
0: Revelation chapter 4, John sees a throne.
1: Yes.
0: Up, and he sees someone sitting on the throne whose form was like.
1: Mm-hmm.
0: and he sees someone sitting at his right hand.
1: Yes.
0: And then God, Jesus talks about, when I come back, I'm going to sit at the right hand of power.
1: Yes.
0: And he talks about his Father. And if you've seen me, you've seen the Father. So, you know, the devils are spirits, but they have forms.
1: Mm.
0: They're ministering spirits, we're told, and the fallen
1: ones.
0: Yeah. So they have a form. But we, beyond that, you know, we just have to tread lightly. Like, we're not exactly sure what exactly God the form is.
1: Right. Or,
0: you know what I'm saying?
1: Mm-hmm.
0: So definitely we have to back up a little bit there. But for sure, there's a form. And for sure, there are two different persons.
1: Yes.
0: Even though there are one in their character, et cetera, et cetera, there are still two different persons.
1: Yes.
3: Yep.
1: That's good. Thank you.
0: So far we have this this revelation that takes us through consecutively all the way to the judgment. And then we have dominion given to Jesus Christ, who has reclaimed this earth, and finally it will be handed to him. And then we come out of the vision. Daniel, in verse 15, he says, I was grieved in my spirit in the midst of my visions of my, and my excuse me, and then I was grieved in my spirit in the midst of my body, and the visions of my head troubled me.
1: Mm.
0: Ever experienced that, anyone? When you're reading Daniel and Revelation and you're just like trying to figure this all out?
2: Mm.
0: Right?
2: Yeah.
0: Okay.
2: Welcome. Definitely.
0: Welcome to the Daniel Club. It's like, wow, I just couldn't figure this out. This was troubling.
2: Mm-hmm.
0: And so what happens when you get troubled about biblical truth? And I came near unto one of them that stood by and asked him the truth of all this. So he told me, and he made me know the interpretation of the things.
2: Hmm.
0: See, God is in the business. We don't have to rely upon ourselves.
1: Right.
0: We're not in this alone.
1: That's right.
0: God has blessed his word. He sent his word, and he's ready to help us understand his word.
2: Mm-hmm.
0: And this is exactly what happens when Daniel's troubled. Mm-hmm. And it's not just about prophecy. It's not just about, you know, biblical knowledge. God wants to help us with whatever troubles us.
1: Yes.
0: Whenever we have a trouble about something,
1: yes.
0: You know, we just need to go near to those that are standing by. What does that mean? Well, Jesus says that my angels in heaven do always watch over those little ones. That's us. Each one of us has an angel that watches over us. And we can go to God anytime. We can tell him our troubles, our burdens, our sorrows. Nothing escapes his notice. And there's nothing he's not interested in helping us with. So whatever troubles us, we just need to take it to God, take it to God, take it to God.
1: Yeah.
0: At this particular time, it was prophecy that was troubling Daniel. So he's like, I got to figure this out.
1: Yeah, yeah.
3: When we learn to trust God in the little times of trouble.
0: Mm.
1: Oh, come on.
3: We understand what it means. We gain that experience to learn to trust him in the Daniel 12 times of trouble.
0: Mm.
3: Right?
0: So, such as never was.
3: That such as never was, yeah. Absolutely. Mm. That's that Job experience, mm-hmm. you know,
0: mm-hmm.
3: And that's what we see happening at the time of the end. There's an experience mm-hmm. such as never was, and unless we have been walking in the way that Daniel has walked, mm-hmm. you know, unless we have been learning to trust God in the little
1: mm-hmm.
3: trials,
1: mm-hmm.
3: Unless we've been learning to overcome in the little things,
0: mm-hmm.
3: it's going to be an overwhelming time,
0: mm-hmm.
3: you know, in that time of trouble,
0: mm-hmm.
3: and if Daniel's relationship was uncertain with God, like at mm-hmm. any time, just imagine if you're mm-hmm. thinking like, you know, man, I'm really struggling with my relationship now and I doubt God now. What do you do
0: mm-hmm.
3: when the heat really gets turned up?
0: Mm-hmm.
1: Yes.
3: You know, mm-hmm. the you don't typically get stronger when the heat gets mm-hmm. turned up if mm-hmm. you've been flailing along, you know, mm-hmm. when the heat turns up, that's when you're super overwhelmed, like, mm-hmm. yeah, I just can't. If I couldn't handle this thing,
1: yes. mm-hmm.
3: you know, if you can't hang with the footmen,
0: yeah.
3: right, mm-hmm. how are you going to do in the time of horses?
0: Jeremiah 12.
3: Yeah. Yeah.
1: Yeah.
3: So we should probably save it for the next program to actually go back and get into the details of, mm-hmm. you know, the wings of the of
0: yeah.
1: the, yes.
0: the ribs.
3: Yeah,
1: that's,
3: yeah.
1: Oh, that's good.
0: We don't have to save it. We can start now.
3: It's up to you. Yeah, I'll follow your lead.
0: So right here, Daniel's asking, just finishing this idea of help. Daniel's asking, and then this angel, heavenly being of some kind, comes, and we read the verse 17, these great beasts which are four kings which shall arise out of the earth.
3: Mm-hmm.
1: Mm-hmm.
0: But the saints of the Most High will take the kingdom, possess it, the kingdom forever, even forever and ever. And then Daniel says, I want to know more about the fourth beast. Now we're going to stop right here, and we're going to go back. With the instruction of the angel, we're going to go back, and we're going to say, okay, now we know that these beasts represent kingdoms.
1: Mm-hmm.
0: All right, go back to the first one, this beast. What are the characteristics of this kingdom? Okay? So it's really interesting when you look at the correlation here, the parallel. When you look at this beast, a lion with eagle's wings, that was a symbol of Babylon. When you think about the idea of beasts representing kingdoms, it's not really a foreign idea to us. For example, the United States of America is symbolized by a?
1: Eagle.
0: An eagle. China.
1: Oh, I don't know China.
2: I don't know that one.
0: China.
4: Oh, yeah. China is the, you know.
0: Russia.
4: Russia's the bear.
0: Russia's the bear. England.
4: England is the...
0: I got a quiz for Ira. England's a lion, right? England's a lion.
4: England is the lion.
0: And China is a dragon.
4: That's right.
1: Yeah. Oh, wow.
0: See, it's not a foreign thing. It's not a foreign thing is what I'm saying. Mm-hmm. I mean, Canada's a maple leaf, but... a lot of countries are represented by animals.
1: True.
0: So God is speaking in a language right here. He's communicating in the way that we're communicating, even that we can relate to even to today. Mm-hmm. So when you go back to history and you look at the remnants of destroyed Babylon, the gate, for example, of Babylon is still in a museum in Russia, mm-hmm. and you look at the symbols that they used, a lion with eagle's wings was a symbol of the nation of Babylon.
1: That's interesting.
0: So for Daniel to read this, this isn't really super mystery to him. You know what I mean?
1: Yeah.
0: As soon as he's told these are nations, he's like, oh, so that must be Babylon. Because that's what they used to, when they were, that's their symbol right there. Mm. What about the bear lifted up on one side with three? Well, let's stop right there because we're running out of time, aren't we? Yeah. Did you have a thought?
4: Well, I was just going to add that the fact that the wings were plucked, you know, wings cause you to fly, cause you to elevate. The fact that the wings are plucked signifies the fall of Babylon. So you have to rise, wings are plucked. If your wings are plucked midair, you're going to fall.
0: You're going to fall.
4: Yeah.
0: And if your wings are plucked when you're flying, you're going to fall hard.
1: Right.
0: It's a hard fall.
4: Yep.
0: Okay, we are running out of time, so we can stop right there. We'll pick up with Medo-Persia as we come back into this. Talk about the bear, talk about it lifting up on one side, and it has three ribs in its mouth.
4: Yep.
0: All right, good. Good stopping place.

0: Now Pashur the son of Immer the priest, who was also chief governor in the house of the Lord, heard that Jeremiah prophesied these things. Then Pashur smote Jeremiah the prophet, and put him in the stocks that were in the high gate of Benjamin, which was by the house of the Lord. And it came to pass on the morrow that Pashur brought forth Jeremiah out of the stocks. Then said Jeremiah unto him,
1: The Lord hath not called thy name Pashur, but Magor-Missabib. For thus saith the Lord, Behold, I will make thee a terror to thyself, and to all thy friends, and they shall fall by the sword of their enemies, and thine eyes shall behold it. And I will give all Judah into the hand of the king of Babylon, and he shall carry them captive into Babylon, and shall slay them with the sword. Moreover, I will deliver all the strength of this city, and all the labors thereof, and all the precious things thereof, and all the treasures of the kings of Judah will I give into the hand of their enemies, which shall spoil them, and take them, and carry them to Babylon. And thou, Pashur, and all that dwell in thine house shall go into captivity. And thou shalt come to Babylon, and there thou shalt die, and shalt be buried there, thou and all thy friends to whom thou hast prophesied lies. O Lord, thou hast deceived me, and I was deceived. Thou art stronger than I, and hast prevailed. I am in derision daily. Everyone mocketh me. For since I spake, I cried out. I cried violence and spoil, because the word of the Lord was made a reproach unto me and a derision daily. Then I said, I will not make mention of him, nor speak any more in his name. But his word was in mine heart as a burning fire, shut up in my bones, and I was weary with forbearing, and I could not stay. For I heard the defaming of many, fear on every side. Report, say they, and we will report it. All my familiars watched for my halting, saying,
2: Peradventure he will be enticed, and we shall prevail against him, and we shall take our revenge on him.
1: But the Lord is with me as a mighty, terrible one. Therefore my persecutors shall stumble, and they shall not prevail. They shall be greatly ashamed, for they shall not prosper. Their everlasting confusion shall never be forgotten. But, O Lord of hosts, that triest the righteous, and seest the reins and the heart, let me see thy vengeance on them, for unto thee have I opened my cause. Sing unto the Lord, praise ye the Lord, for he hath delivered the soul of the poor from the hand of evildoers. Cursed be the day wherein I was born. Let not the day wherein my mother bare me be blessed. Cursed be the man who brought tidings to my father, saying, A man-child is born unto thee, making him very glad. And let that man be as the cities which the Lord overthrew and repented not. And let him hear the cry in the morning and the shouting at noontide, because he slew me not from the womb, or that my mother might have been my grave, and her womb to be always great with me. Wherefore came I forth out of the womb to see labor and sorrow, that my days should be consumed with shame.

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Thank you so much for joining me tonight as we embark on a musical journey through the very best of country and bluegrass gospel music. I want to encourage you to turn your radio on as you get in touch with God. 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

0: fascinating contrast in the book of 1 Samuel. In chapter 1, we're introduced to Samuel, a young boy who was prayed for by his mother. In chapter 2, we meet the sons of Eli the priest, and the Bible says in 1 Samuel 2:12, "Now the sons of Eli were sons of Belial. They knew not the Lord." What a way to be remembered. There are multiple reasons children don't turn out well. Parenting can have a lot to do with that. But ultimately, children have freedom of choice, and they're going to exercise that as they will. So while there's time, even right now, do all you can to influence a child to know and love God. Let your example speak to a young person. Sometimes all a child needs is encouragement, someone to believe in them, someone to take time. Give the children in your life the best opportunity to be well remembered. I'm John Bradshaw for It Is Written.
1: Welcome, brothers and sisters and friends. Welcome to our last part of this series of Born Again Experience. And the last part is entitled Final Goal, Revival, Latter Rain, God's Glory Manifested in the Church. So as we studied justification, what does it really mean to be justified? When we studied sanctification, how to grow in Christ, is there an end goal to sanctification? And when is the latter rain revival going to fall upon the church? And so that's what we're going to study right now. And so this final seminar is the final goal, revival, latter rain, and sealing. And we're going to talk about something that the Lord wants to do in our church. The Lord wants to give us salvation, justify us. But the Lord wants to sanctify us as well. But the Lord is interceding for our sin, and there's going to be end of intercession. When all the sins that we do, Jesus will stop interceding. So God's church will need to have to stop sinning through the power of God, through the power of Christ. We can't do it on our own. And so there's going to be a great revival when the Holy Spirit will be poured out on us, and we will be like a generation of prophets. It's called Latter Rain Experience. Let's read about that. This is Great Controversy, page 464. Ellen White says, "Before the final visitation of God's judgments upon the earth, there will be among the people of the Lord such a revival of primitive godliness as has not been witnessed since apostolic times." So in the apostolic times, during the Pentecost, the apostles received the Holy Spirit, and they were able to preach with power, with might, miracles, healings, and foreign languages to expand globally the gospel. So before the second coming of Christ, we're going to experience something called latter rain. Latter rain, and this is found in Joel chapter 2. Joel chapter 2 talks about, turn with me to the book of Joel. In the Old Testament, and also the New Testament, 144,000. But in the Old Testament, the book of Joel, it talks about that event. And in Joel chapter 2, verse 28 and 29, talk about the latter rain experience. Joel chapter 2, verse 28 and 29. Okay. The Bible says, "And it shall come to pass afterward that I will pour out my spirit on all flesh. Your sons and your daughters shall prophesy. Your old men shall dream dreams. Your young men shall see visions. Also my manservants and my maidservants, I will pour out my spirit in those days before the coming of the great and terrible day of the Lord." This is verse 30. 31. So before the coming of Christ, there will be such a great outpouring of the Holy Spirit as it has never been. So what is, the Ellen White says, the Review and Herald, March 22, 1887. She says, "A revival of true godliness among us is the greatest and most urgent of all of our needs. To seek this should be our first work." Our first work, there must be earnest effort to obtain the blessing of the Lord, not because God is not willing to bestow His blessing upon us,

But it is our work by confession, humiliation, denial of self, repentance, forsaking sin, and earnest prayer to fulfill the conditions upon which God has promised to grant us His blessing. A revival need be expected only in answer to prayer. That's why prayer is so important, because prayer is communing with the Lord. And the Lord, as we talk with the Lord, He communicates to us what is wrong with us so that we can confess and forsake and we can have revival. That is, prayer is so important. There is nothing that Satan fears so much. Last Day Events, page 192, Ellen White says, there is nothing that Satan fears so much as that the people of God shall clear the way by removing how much hindrance? Every hindrance, brothers and sisters, so that the Lord can pour out His Spirit upon a languishing church, an impenitent congregation. We need it. If Satan had his way, there would never be another awakening, great or small, to the end of time. But we are not ignorant of his devices. It is possible to resist his power. Hallelujah. When the way is prepared for the Spirit of God, the blessing might come? No. The blessing will come, brothers and sisters. The Bible said that there will be a generation that the Holy Spirit will fall upon them like a prophet Joel, and they will break all the false barriers down, and they will preach and evangelize. And that generation, it says that they will receive dreams and visions and prophecy, and they will be like prophets. The entire church will become Enoch's prophets of God. What Moses, you remember when Moses received the vision from God, and Joshua and then the 70 elders received the prophetic gift, and Joshua told Moses, stop them, Lord, stop them, Lord. And Moses like, are you jealous for me that they have prophetic gift? I wish the whole nation would be prophets. That's what Moses dreamed, and that is what's going to happen in the end times, as the latter rain will fall upon the entire church. Are you ready for that? Are you ready to give your heart to Jesus to such extent that He can use you and He can preach the gospel to the whole world? You can have all gospel to the Islamic people. He can preach the gospel to Hindus. He can preach the gospel to Chinese, to communism, to all the places. We don't care if they kill us. They're not going to kill us. The power of God is going to be with us. And so the power of God and the lack of fear is going to take away over the church. And God has prophesied that 144,000 will be sealed on their foreheads by the seal of God. They'll be, by the name of God on their foreheads, will be transformed and conformed to the image of Jesus. And that is not what might happen, but that's a prophecy that will happen. The question is not if it will happen. The question is when. Is it with you and our generation, or are we going to die in the wilderness and wait for another generation? That's the only question. We want this to happen to our generation. Now, Jesus was our example. Desire of Ages, page 133. Jesus, she says, Christ's humanity was united with divinity. We can do the same. 2 Peter chapter 1, verse 4 says that we can be partakers of the divine nature. She says, Christ's humanity was united with divinity. He was fitted for the conflict by the indwelling of the Holy Spirit. And He came to make us partakers of the divine nature. 2 Peter 1, 4. So long as we are united to Him by faith, sin has no more dominion over us. God reaches for the hand of faith in us to direct it, to lay fast hold upon the divinity of Christ, that we may attain to what? Perfection of character. What is character? Character is either moral, either good or bad. Character is the way your thoughts and your feelings combined make a moral character. Temper is how you express your character. Personality is how you express the character. But character is either bad or good. It can be cleansed or uncleansed. It can be half cleansed, half uncleansed. Character is either Christ's character or worldly character. Character is how your neurochannels are working, how your thoughts and feelings combine. That's character. We can have perfection of character, so there's no more sinful propensities working in our characters. That is a possibility. Jesus was our example. There's a Review and Herald, April 24, 1900. Jesus was our example. We must realize that through belief in Him, it is our privilege to be partakers of the divine nature. She's quoting 2 Peter 1:4 again. And be cleansed from all sin,

all defects of character. How much, brothers and sisters? We can be cleansed from how much sin? All sin. How much defects of character? All defects of character. We need not retain one sinful propensity. Somebody say hallelujah. As we partake of the divine nature, hereditary and cultivated tendencies to wrong are cut away from the character, and we are made a living power for good. Ever learning of the divine teacher, daily partaking of his nature, we cooperate with God in overcoming Satan's temptations. God works, but man works, that man may be one with Christ, as Christ is one with God. Then we sit together with Christ in heavenly places. Brothers and sisters, this is the goal of the gospel, is to bring us to the unity with Christ, that we become Enoch, that we walk with Jesus, and that we, that death cannot touch us anymore. Not just sin, but death cannot touch us anymore, and we're ready for translation. Somebody say hallelujah. This is the goal of the gospel. Not just Laodicean Christianity. You cannot even know what born again is, not having assurance, not having justification, being falsely assured. But no, the goal of the Christianity is to be justified, to be sanctified, to be perfected, filled with the Holy Spirit, and become a prophet for God. And to close the work of this on this planet. Desire of Ages, page 671. The Bible says Jesus was our example. She says, Ellen White says, through the Spirit, the believer becomes a partaker of the divine. Again, 2 Peter 1:4, she quotes, the believer becomes a partaker of the divine nature. Christ has given his Spirit as a divine power to overcome all hereditary and cultivated tendencies to evil, and to impress his own character upon his church. Hallelujah. Do you believe this? Jesus was our example. Did Christ have sins? My question for you, did Jesus have sins of ignorance in his mind? Did Jesus have any sin? No. Did Jesus sin even in ignorance? No, he didn't. That Ellen White said that we will reach that same perfection of character that even Christ had, not even have sins of ignorance. Look at this, Spirits of Prophecy, this is Signs of the Time, June 10, 1903. Ellen White says, all through the scriptures, Jesus has given us assurances that through his grace, we may attain what? The same perfection of character that he attained. The same perfection of character that he attained. Was Jesus fully perfect? What kind of perfection of character did Jesus attain? What kind of character did Jesus have? That character we can attain. Amen? Hallelujah. That means that we can be cleansed from all sin. And when we're cleansed from all sin, guess what? God does not have to intercede for our sin. We don't have to fall into sin, repent again. Jesus doesn't have to mediate and apply his blood for us in the sanctuary. And he can say, it is finished. And he can come to pick up his church. That's why we are delaying the second coming. If we continue in the false theology of sin, we delay the second coming. And then Jesus keeps mediating, keeps interceding, keeps sending the Holy Spirit to convert us, to bring us back, to mediate our sins of ignorance. And then he cannot come because he's busy. But once Jesus finishes his work in us, he cleanses it to the end, then he is ready to come. Look what says 1 Thessalonians chapter 5. Turn with me to 1 Thessalonians chapter 5. This is all over the Bible. I'm just going to show you a few texts. 1 Thessalonians chapter 5, verse 23. Look at this. 1 Thessalonians 5, verse 23. It says, now may the God of peace himself sanctify you. How much? Completely, not partially. May God of peace sanctify you completely. Teleos in Greek means perfect, to the end. And may your whole spirit, soul, and body, health reform, be preserved blameless, without sin, at the coming of our Lord Jesus Christ. When is he going to become blameless? At the coming of our Lord Jesus Christ. When Jesus Christ comes, he needs to find his church blameless. Because if there is any blame on them, he needs to mediate, intercede for them. But there is end of intercession, Revelation chapter 14. End of intercession, 15. End of intercession. Jesus comes, he's not interceding anymore. He's picking up his precious grain.
And so this is why Jesus wants us to have perfection of character so that he can stop interceding for us and he can come pick us up. But we are delaying this process. Jesus wants to seal us. Revelation chapter 7 says the seal of the living God comes from the east. He puts the seal of the living God upon our foreheads. But no, you know what God's people are doing? They're avoiding. They're dodging the seal. They don't want to be surrendered to Christ and be fully sealed. They say, I cannot be perfect. It's impossible to be perfect. I can do all things through Christ which strengtheneth me. I can do how much things? All things. You think a dentist, when I come to a dentist, I open my mouth and I say, dentist, can you just clean one cavity? There's like 10 of them. Just clean one. No. Jesus wants to clean all cavities. And he can clean. He's the divine dentist. He can clean every sin. Somebody say hallelujah. Somebody say hallelujah. Amen. The good news of the gospel is not just that he can just say, oh, you're saved, but then you're still wobbling in your sin. Jesus can eliminate sin from us. Every single propensity that we just read, every single tendency, hereditary and cultivated tendencies can be cut off from our character. Go to 2 Corinthians. 2 Corinthians chapter 7, verse 1. Go quickly with me. 2 Corinthians chapter 7, verse 1, it says, therefore, beloved, having these promises, beloved, let us cleanse ourselves from what? All filthiness of the flesh and the spirit, perfecting our holiness in the fear of God. Brothers and sisters, how much filthiness of the flesh and spirit are we supposed to be cleansed from? Some or all? What does all mean in English language? It means every single one of them. All filthiness. That's what the Bible says. That's not what I say. All filthiness of the flesh and spirit, perfecting. Not just be having holiness. When we're justified, we accept holiness. But perfecting holiness in the fear of God. Hallelujah. Somebody say amen. Hallelujah. 144,000, it says, Revelation chapter 14, verse 4 and 5, 144,000, they follow the Lamb wherever he goeth. They have no guile in their mouth, and they're blameless, and they're translated from the earth because they have no blame in their mouth. They have the name of the Father and of Jesus written on their forehead. The character of Jesus is fully engraved and sealed, and nothing can break the seal except sin. So there's no sin. They're sealed, and they're ready for translation. Somebody say hallelujah. This is what God wants for our church. There's nothing legalistic about that. I'm not doing perfecting. I'm not doing the sealing. It's Christ drawing us with his spirit. Christ actually convicts us of sin. Christ convicts us of sin. Christ gives us confession. Christ draws us. John chapter 12 said, when I be lifted up, I will draw all men unto me. Amen. When I be lifted up, Jesus said, I draw all men unto me. This is what Jesus is doing. He's drawing all men unto him. What are you doing? Are you just letting? Are you surrendering to be drawn? Are you resisting? There's nothing legalistic in being drawn by Jesus to such extent where you're purified from every sin. Hallelujah. It's not a legalistic thing. It's allowing Jesus to finish the work that he has started in us. That's not legalism. That's Jesusism. Jesus does the work. I just let him. Just like he did justification. He touched my heart. I just surrender. He does that in sanctification. He does it in perfection. There's nothing legalist about it. There's nothing boasting in that. I haven't done anything. He has done everything. I just surrender. There's no boasting. I'm perfect. Nobody can say you're perfect. Nobody's saying that somebody's going to say you're perfect. Nobody's going to ever say I'm perfect. Job chapter 9 verse 20 says, if my mouth say I'm perfect, my own mouth shall condemn me. I cannot say I'm perfect. Nobody can say. Why I cannot say I'm perfect? I do not know my heart fully. Only God knows it. So that's presumptuous. So when God perfects us, only he knows when there's no more sin in us. That's his business. He's going to seal us. He's going to close us. He's going to take us to heaven. Somebody say hallelujah. Let nobody deceive you, telling you that's legalism. He's doing everything by his own effort. That's Satan's lie. It's not true. Nothing we can do by our own effort. Not even repent, let alone be perfected. Amen. Now, Testimonies Volume 5, page 214. Testimonies Volume 5, page 214. She says, not one of us will ever receive the seal of God in the end time, while our characters have one spot or one stain upon them. It is left with us, and with God's grace, of course, to remedy the defects in our characters, to cleanse the soul temple of every defilement. Then the latter rain will fall upon us as the early rain fell upon the disciples on the day
of Pentecost. Hallelujah. Hallelujah. The latter rain will not fall upon us. When I was a kid and I was reading Acts chapter 2 and I saw the early rain, the Pentecostal power that fell upon the disciples, I was thinking always, why is this power of the gospel not being given to us today? What's wrong with that? Is it God who just left and that's it? Or is it maybe us? And it took me years until I realized we're not even justified. 5% of our church is even converted according to the Spirit of prophecy, let alone perfected. Not even converted, not even sanctified, let alone sealed. Brothers and sisters, we need to wake up from the Laodicean condition. And we need to run the race that God has given us. Let's read Review and Herald, April 1, 1902. Review and Herald, April 1, 1902. Spirit of Prophecy says, Christ has made every provision for the sanctification of His church. He has made abundant provision for every soul to have such grace and strength that he will be not just conqueror, but more than a conqueror in the warfare against sin. The Savior is wounded afresh and put to open shame when his people pay no heed to his word. We were just reading his word, get sanctified at the day of Jesus Christ. He came to this world and he lived a sinless life. What kind of life did Jesus live? Sinless life. That in his power, his people might also live lives of sinlessness. Hallelujah. We can have lives of sin. There's nothing legalistic about it. Some people, when they hear word sinlessness, they, sinlessness, they just get afraid. As if you're going to, I don't know, some kind of bees bite them. Oh, sinlessness. When you say sin and we have to sin again and it's okay to sin, they're like, oh yeah, sin is okay. They laugh. Oh, I sin. But when you say perfection, they start shaking. They're getting some pimples. They get all kinds of wrinkles. They get leprosy when you say perfection or sinlessness. But Ellen White sees clearly that Jesus lived a sinless life. And he was human. That in his power, not my power, his people might also live lives of sinlessness. And that is why Jesus lived a sinless life. And then signs of the times, July 23, 1902. You need more evidence? Here it is. Everyone who obeys by faith God's commandments will reach the condition of sinlessness in which Adam lived before his transgression. Before transgression. We can reach the level of sinlessness before sin. Somebody say hallelujah. This is amazing part of the gospel. Great controversy. Page 425 says, why? Why does Jesus want to do this in us? She says, those who are living upon the earth, when the intercession of Christ shall cease, there are going to be end of intercession in the sanctuary above. They are to stand in the sight of a holy God without a mediator. Their robes must be spotless. Their characters must be purified from sin by the blood of sprinkling. Through the grace of God and their own diligent effort to surrender, they must be conquerors in the battle with evil. While the investigative judgment is going forward in heaven, while the sins of penitent believers are being removed from the sanctuary, there is to be a special work of purification, of putting away of sin among God's people upon the earth. This work is more clearly presented in the messages of Revelation 14, the first angel message, fear God and give him the glory, for the hour of his judgment has already come. Investigative judgment has already come in heaven. Fear God and give him the glory. What does it mean to give God the glory? Give means God has invested himself in salvation of us. If we obey him and we perfectly obey him, we glorify him. We give God the glory. And 144,000 say they have the name of the Father sealed on their foreheads perfectly. And so they will glorify the Lord. They will vindicate his name before the universe, because Satan said they can never overcome. They must be sinful to the end. They can never be without sin. They have to transgress the commandment. Jesus says, not so. I will come and show you that it's impossible, that it's possible to keep the God's commandments, even in sinful nature. And then not only what Jesus proved that no man needs to sin. This is what Jesus proved. He came as a human and he proved that human doesn't even have to fall into sin. That's what Jesus proved. But the 144,000 that followed the Jesus, wherever he goes, they will prove that even if they fell into sin, they can be redeemed from the earth so much that they can be perfect like Jesus. Even so, there is two things. Jesus never proved that. Jesus proved that if you
that you don't have to fall into sin. That's what Jesus proved. And the second thing, 144,000 will prove that even if you did fall into sin, you can become like Jesus. Amen. Hallelujah. So those are two witnesses that they need to be proved. Two witnesses at the court. And so this is what the Bible says and the spirit of prophecy. Here is Patriarchs and Prophets, page 88. Enoch. Enoch lived a life of such a close communion with God that he was not permitted to fall under the power of death. He was translated just like the 140,000 will be maybe us one day. The godly character of this prophet represents the state of holiness which must be attained by those who shall be redeemed from the earth. Revelation 14:3, 144,000. At the time of Christ's second advent, Enoch walked with God 300 years previous to his translation, and the state of the world in his time was not more favorable for the perfection of the Christian character than it is today. How did Enoch walk with God? He educated his mind and heart to ever feel the presence of God. And when in perplexity, his prayers would ascend to God to keep him, to teach him his will. He would say, "What shall I do to honor thee, my God?" That was his prayer. He was almost able to touch God as he was speaking. His will was merged in the will of God. His feet were constantly directed in the path of God's commandments. Enoch was a representative of those who shall be on the earth when Christ shall come, who will be translated to heaven and never taste of death. Brothers and sisters, the Bible says, Romans 6:23, the wages of sin is what? Death. The wages of sin is death. So why then Enoch didn't die? And why did the 144,000 not die? But we will be translated to heaven without seeing death. Why? Because there is no sin in them. Wages of sin, voluntary sin, when you sin willingly, wages of sin willingly, second death. You don't know you were sinning, but you were still sinning. Jesus was mediating for you, but you're still sinning. First death and then resurrection. But then there is no sin, translation. That's what's supposed to be Jesus' destiny, but Jesus gave his life for us. He was not supposed to die. There was no reason to die if there's no sin in you. Amen. Hallelujah. If you're justified and cleansed and perfected. So the Bible says that Jesus is waiting for us. We are not waiting for Jesus. We are not Adventists. Jesus is Adventist. Adventist means waiting for the Advent. We think we're waiting for him. He's waiting for us to get ready, to get surrendered, so he can seal us and take us to heaven. Amen? Early writings, page 71. Check this one. Early writings, page 71. Ellen White says, "I also saw that many do not realize what they must be in order to live in the sight of the Lord without the high priest in the sanctuary through the time of trouble. Those who receive the seal of the living God and are protected in the time of trouble, they must reflect the image of Jesus." How much? Fully. "I saw that nobody could share the refreshing of the latter rain unless they obtained the victory over every besetment, over pride, selfishness, love of the world, and over every wrong word and action. And then the latter rain will fall upon us. And then the Holy Spirit will fall upon us in such a power that will convert the world in days." And Ellen White says, yes, Testimonies 5:2-14. "Not one of us will ever receive the seal of God while our characters have one spot or stain upon them. One spot. It is left with us and God's power to remedy the defects of our character, to cleanse the soul temple. Then the latter rain will fall upon us as the early rain fell upon the disciples upon the day of Pentecost." Review and Herald, June 10, 1902. She says, "Are we seeking for his fullness? Are we ever pressing toward the mark set before us?" What is the mark? The perfection of his character. There is the mark of the beast and there is the mark of Jesus. The mark set before us is the perfection of his character, is the seal of God. She says, "When the Lord's people reach this mark, they will be sealed
in their foreheads, filled with his spirit. They will be complete in Christ, and the recording angel will declare it is finished. This is why Ellen White said that the greatest and the most urgent of all of our needs is the revival of primitive godliness. To seek this should be our first work as a church. To seek the revival. But you cannot have revival when not even 5% of the people are born again. Mercy. Lord, save your church, Lord. Lift us up, Lord. Give us your presence, Lord. Help us, Father. If you have already accepted Jesus and his conversion, but you want to rededicate your life and reanoint your life for him, come forward now. If perhaps you accepted Jesus in a general way, but you want to surrender entirely, come forward. We're going to kneel together and pray. If recently you committed some things that have separated you from your Savior, let us pray together. And if you never accepted Jesus and his Spirit in your heart, let us pray so we can give our heart to Jesus. Come forward wherever you are. If you can kneel as you're watching this, or you can bow down your head, and let's pray together. Father, I pray that your Holy Spirit might touch everyone who is watching this program. I pray, Father, that you give us the power to be born again, converted, so that we can be perfected in the latter day. Help, Father, every single individual not just to be impressed now with this program and then just leave and forget about it, but go to Scripture, go back to prayer, go to missionary activity, talk to the pastor, get converted. And if they fall in their sin again, Father, please give them reconversion every day. Help us not to get desperate, but we know we have the hope. There is hope for us. There is love for us. There is mercy for us. There is you for us. Father, I pray for the Holy Spirit to speak to every single individual in such a powerful way that I claim every single individual who is watching this program. I claim in the blood of Jesus, in the name of Jesus, I claim every single individual watching this program a special blessing that they will not turn away from the truth, but they will go forward with the knowledge that they have learned, and they will not fall prey to Satan's devices. I pray, Father, for every single individual that they might give their heart to Jesus and confess and forsake every known sin so they can receive the blessing and power. We can have a revival in our church. I pray for the revival of primitive godliness. Father, I pray for the latter rain to fall upon our church, Father. I pray for your Holy Spirit to convert us. We're done playing games, Father. We are ready for second coming. We're ready for revival. This is the end. We want to be the generation. We want to be that generation, Father. We don't want to anymore prolong your second coming and more children to die in Africa and more children to die in the Middle East and more bombs to fall and more destruction in Ukraine. Lord, it's our fault. We could have ended the First World War. Shouldn't have happened. The Second World War shouldn't have happened. We could have ended it, Father, because we were selfish and we were playing with sin. We delayed the second coming. And there's much misery, more misery that happened. So, Father, I pray that we could actually have empathy for other people, to love even the enemies, to be converted. And Father, I pray for your Holy Spirit to fall upon every single person watching this, so that I claim in the name of Jesus, every single person who is watching this, not to depart from this unconverted, but to depart from this converted and start new life in Jesus Christ. We pray this in Jesus' name. Amen and amen. God's glory. God's glory. Let it be God's glory.

0: Welcome, brothers and sisters and friends, to our final part. And this is just a bonus to this whole series. And it's an appendix on some people really object to this idea of the end time perfection. And there's a few statements that are sometimes used to object. And I think these statements are, there's so many statements that talk about end time perfection and ceasing of mediation of Christ. There's several dozens of Ellen White and the Bible statements. But there's maybe five statements that are usually misunderstood and they're taken out of context to object to this whole doctrine. And so, by the way, this whole doctrine of end time perfection and delaying the second coming because we're not perfected in Christ, this doctrine is not a heretical doctrine in Adventism. This doctrine has been taught by pioneers. Ellen White, obviously, we quoted a lot from her. Actually, the annual council, the General Conference Annual Council, which is almost the highest body of the church governance in our church, the annual council in 1973 and annual council in 1974 repeated the appeal to stop delaying the second coming through our sanctification and perfection. And so this is not heretical. It's actually, if not, even confirmed officially by the church. And there are some elements of Adventism that have strong feelings against this. And unfortunately, that's unfortunate. But this is not a teaching that, but sometimes they say this is a teaching outside of the church. It's not. It's even sanctioned by the almost highest governing body of the church. It's sanctioned by several Sabbath schools of the church, and so on. And so there is some common objections to the end time perfection teaching that has been central to our church. Actually, a Anglican pastor and Anglican doctor of theology, Gary Paxton, wrote a book on Adventism saying that perfection of Christian character is near the center of Adventist theology. And so he is actually correct. The Adventist theology is not a theology of sin and stay in sin. The Adventist theology is sanctification and overcoming fully because Jesus is about to come. And there is the understanding of Seventh-day Adventists is that there is an investigative judgment in heaven. And God is looking at the books of those who are dead. And he is looking at those who have given their life to Christ. And it's easy to judge the dead because the dead are dead and there's nothing else they're doing. So Jesus can just say, okay, did they give their life to Christ before they died? Did they get cleansed from all of their sins by the blood of the Lamb? Yes, they're judged. They'll be saved in heaven. They'll be translated. But the living, the problem is with those who will stay alive at the second coming. How do you judge them? They don't die. They keep living. They keep existing, so they can always be blotted out of the book of life, Revelation chapter 3, verse 5. They can always fall into sin, maybe. They can always go back to sin. So how do you say, okay, you're judged, you're saved, and then, oh, he falls into sin again. What? Oh, no. So Jesus has to wait, and so there is how to judge the living. That's the question. That's why there has to be a sealing experience, Revelation 7, Revelation 14. And that's why Revelation chapter 22 says, those who are righteous, let them be righteous still. And those who are wicked, let them be wicked still. That this is God's pronouncement at the close of probation. God will say, those who are righteous, if you give them more time, they will be righteous still. Meaning they're not going to fall into sin. So God knows that moment. And those who are wicked, if you give them more time to repent, they will be wicked still. And so God knows when that line will be drawn, when even those who are righteous, they're not going to commit unrighteousness again anymore. And that's when they will be judged as sealed and ready for translation and perfected. And so we read all the statements about how their level of holiness of Enoch and so on. But there's many objections that people bring up. And one of the objections here is you can see it on the screen. Some people say, but didn't Ellen White say that we can imitate the pattern of Christ, but we can never equal the pattern? She had a statement where she said, we can imitate the pattern of Christ, but we will never equal the pattern. Answer, yes, she actually said that, but let's read the entire paragraph. She said, this is Review and Herald, February 5, 1895. She said, "We shall never be called upon to suffer." We can't equal that. "To suffer as Christ suffered. For the sins, not of one, but the sins of the whole world were laid upon Christ." Yeah, we can't equal that because he's a savior. We're not. "He endured humiliation, reproach, suffering, and death. Christ is our pattern, the perfect and the holy example that has been given to us to follow. We can never equal the pattern, but we may imitate and resemble it according to our ability." Our ability is not to be the savior of the world. We're not God condescending from heaven down to earth and dying for humans. I can't equal that pattern. I'm not God. I cannot condescend so much, and I cannot lay my life to, I'm a creature, to, I'm not a giver of life. I cannot lay my life to die for the other creatures. So I cannot equal that. But we can actually imitate, she says, and resemble it according to our ability. So instead of going against perfection, this quote actually says that we can imitate so closely the character of Christ and his condescension in our sphere, obviously, as humans. So in other words, we cannot equal what Christ had done in suffering for humanity, but we are called upon to imitate it as far as possible in our self-denial, self-sacrificing life, as much as we're in ability to. But this quote is usually taken out of context, and they just quote this last part, this last sentence. We can never equal the pattern, so that's the only thing that it's usually taken, lifted out. And it's a very deceptive, not deceptive, some people just deceived, and they just repeat the quote and just repaste the quote and so on. Number two, some people say, are you teaching perfection of the flesh? This is the holy flesh teaching. That there was a heresy in early Adventism in 1901 in Indiana and Ohio. People are teaching that they can be perfected, their flesh can be perfect, and they call it holy flesh movement. This has nothing to do with the holy flesh. Ellen White says clearly, Selected Messages, Book 2, page 32, you can put that on the screen. She said, much may be done to restore the moral image of God in man, to improve the physical, mental, and moral capabilities. And while we cannot claim perfection of the flesh, we may have Christian perfection of the soul, which is our mind and character. So she's not talking about perfection of the flesh. What is perfection of the flesh? Our sinful nature is in the flesh, and that sinful nature will stay until the second coming. But the sinful nature is not sin in itself. Sinful nature is temptation to sin. According to James chapter 1, verse 14, it says our sinful nature tempts us, tempts our mind to sin. And when we yield to our sinful nature, then we give birth to sin. So we need our flesh and our will to unite and then have a baby, which is called sin. Flesh is not sin yet. Let me give an illustration. So that means we're not, flesh is not sin. We're not sinning until second coming. Our sinful flesh stays until second coming, but our character is completely converted. Sin is a moral category, not a biological category. Our flesh is weak, has all the hormones, all the bacteria in the gut that want sugar. There's all kind of weakness in the flesh. There's a connection between the frontal lobe and the middle of the brain. The middle of the brain is desires and wishes and desires, and it's very strong. Our amygdala, our thalamus, is very enlarged after 6,000 years of sin. It's very enlarged because of giving in to pleasure. And our frontal lobe are very weakened. And so Bible calls this flesh. And there's the weakness in the flesh. But that's not sin. That is a damaged goods. And that damaged goods, it's not sin, but it's a liability to sin. Okay, let's put it this way. You have a car with broken tires and broken wheel, and the tires are deflated, okay? And is that car automatically a car accident? Yes or no? Well, no, it's not a car accident, but as soon as you start driving it, yielding to it, then boom, your liability to create a car accident is amazing. And so same is with our flesh. Our flesh is not sin itself, but it's a liability to create car accident or sin. Okay, so Jesus came into our sinful flesh, but that's not sin. He came into our sinful flesh like every human, but his mind was constantly sanctified by the Holy Spirit, never fell into the flesh, never yielded to the flesh, and never sinned, to give us an example. And so our flesh will stay until the second coming when our bodies are resurrected, where our bodies are not changed like that until the second coming. But when we are resurrected and changed in the twinkling of an eye, we will be changed our flesh. So we're not teaching perfection of flesh at all. We're teaching perfection of the soul or character. With Ellen White right here, we just quoted Selected Messages, Book 2. Okay, number three. Objection number three. I am perfect when I'm justified. Why you talk about end time perfection? Well, there are actually two perfections. It's true. When we are justified and born again, then we are perfect in Christ. We are counted perfect. And so, let me put it this way. It's like a little plant. A little plant, when you're born, or a little child. Let me take this example. A baby. A baby is born, and it's a little baby. The baby is perfect. Is the baby perfect? It's perfect for the baby. But if you stay baby until you're 25 years old, that's not perfect. That's retarded. You understand that? So that same with the spiritual life. When you're born again and justified, you're a spiritual baby. But you have to grow unto perfection, unto a mature man. Then that's perfection. And so, yes, you're perfect when you're justified. You're just born again. Let's say you come to church and you have decided not to smoke, not to drink, not to beat your wife. And you repent from all these terrible sins. And you confess and repent, and you don't break Sabbath. You start keeping the Sabbath. So you confess and repent all of those, and you are born again. Because that's all you know was wrong in your life. You confessed, you forsake that, and you're forgiven, and you feel the Holy Spirit, and you feel great blessing. People come to church excited because they're blessed by God, by the new truth they found out. And now they're babies. They're perfect. They're perfect in Christ. At that stage of development, they're perfect. But tomorrow, a day after, a month after, Jesus will also, the Holy Spirit will tell him, you need to give up watching fighting, boxing. It's sinful. It destroys humanity. Oh, okay. And then you die to self. You reject that, Lord, and never again. And then you grow into more spiritual men. And then that day, God tells you, you need to stop watching the sports. It's all pride and vanity. Pride, vanity, vainglory, strife, evil, revenge, retaliation. That's all they have. There's only pride in it. There's nothing godly in it. Oh, Lord, but I like, okay, this is not right. And you pray, you ask the Lord, is this right? Is this wrong? Reveal to me why this is sinful. And you understand, and you say, okay, I give up. I don't want to watch that anger and strife and vanity and vainglory. So then you keep going, and then you grow more and more. But if we get stuck and we don't grow anymore, we're not perfect anymore. We actually retrieve, and we start plateauing again, and we can lose our salvation because we're not following Jesus anymore. So here's Ellen White. She says in Christ's Object Lesson, page 82, she says, the gradual development of the plant from the seed is an object lesson in child training. There is first the blade, then the ear, after that the full corn in the ear. And then she says, at each stage of his development, Christ was perfect with the simple natural grace of sinless life. So even Christ was perfect as a baby, but if he stayed a baby, he wouldn't be perfect. So each stage of his development, he was perfect. And then education, page 106. Education, page 106. Ellen White says, the germination of the seed represents the beginning of spiritual life. And the development of the plant is a figure of the development of character. At every stage of development, our life may be perfect. So yeah, there's perfection in justification. There's perfection in sanctification. There's perfection in perfection at the end. But there is also end time perfection. So you're perfect as a small plant, but you're also perfect when you're a big oak. Okay? To deny that you can become a big oak is folly. And that's the problem. People just say, yeah, I'm perfect. I'm perfect as a bud. I'm perfect as a little branch. I don't want to be more perfect. No, that's not the plan of God. So just knock it off. At every stage of development, our life may be perfect. Yet, if God's purpose for us is fulfilled, there will be constant advancement. Spiritual growth is attained through cooperation with divine agency. A lot of people say, well, perfection is not static. Perfection is always growing. Perfection is not static. It's okay. You don't understand. There's different types of perfection. When we get to heaven, we'll become more and more perfect, but not in righteousness and sin. When we get to heaven, we'll become more perfect in knowledge, more perfect in love, more perfect in understanding. But on this earth, there is something that's being cleansed from sin. And so that when we're done with sin fully, then we're perfect without sin. And then there's more perfection when it comes to knowing God more, loving even God more, learning about God more, about the universe more, and so on. So there's that as well. Of course, there's perfection in just being more perfect in building houses. When we get to heaven, we'll build houses, build vineyards, and then we'll learn how to do it better and better and better and better. There's always more perfection because God is amazing and infinite. So that perfection is not static. But when it comes to the perfection from sin, Ellen White says there is a mark. And when people of God reach that mark, they will be sealed on their forehead. So yeah, knock it off with that one too. It's not... It's just, so, and then what is causing the delay for the second coming? Christ Object Lessons, page 69. Ellen White says, delayed is because we talked about the plant is a small plant and it's growing into perfection. And so if we're not growing into perfection and if the plant does not bear fruit, it's like a little vine, okay? Or it's like a grapefruit, or not grape, the fruit, vine grape. And so a small grape, vine that doesn't produce fruit. It's perfect because it's still perfect in that stage of development, but it needs to start producing fruit. And that is a full perfection, right? And so when Jesus comes, he's going to come up to pick up the fruit. And so if there is no fruit on us, there's no second coming. So here's Christ's Object Lessons, page 69. She says, when the fruit is brought forth, immediately he put it in the sickle, because the harvest is come. Christ is waiting with longing desire for the manifestation of himself in his church. When the character of Christ shall be how reproduced? Perfectly reproduced in his people, then he will come to claim them as his own. It is the privilege of every Christian not only to look and to wait for a second coming, but to hasten the coming of our Lord Jesus Christ. 2 Peter 3:12 says that. Where all who profess his name bearing fruit to his glory, how quickly the whole world would be sown with the seed of the gospel, quickly the last great harvest would be ripened, and Christ would come to gather the precious grain. So yes, you are perfect as a small vine because you just came up. But if you stay like that for the rest of your life, you're not bringing fruit, and the second coming cannot happen. So we cannot have the harvest. Revelation chapter 14 talks about the second coming as a harvest. Okay, number four, objection number four. People tell me this. Oh, pastor, why are you preaching perfection? Preach the gospel. Preach the gospel. I don't think they understand what the gospel really is. It's a good news of riddance from sin. But Ellen White will tell you. Okay, Ministry of Healing, page 451. She says, the ethics of the gospel acknowledge no standard, but what? The perfection of divine character. That is the gospel. And she says, as sons and daughters of God, Christians should strive to reach the high ideal set before them in the gospel. What is the high ideal? They should be content with nothing less than always perfection. For Christ says, be ye therefore perfect, even as your Father which is in heaven is perfect. This is from Matthew chapter 5, verse 46, which talks about loving your enemies, perfection of the gospel. So this is the high ideal. The gospel is it has multiple facets. The gospel starts with drawing. Good news, Jesus is drawing you. And then good news, Jesus is giving you repentance. And then good news, Jesus is giving you forgiveness. And then good news, Jesus is helping you to forsake. And then good news, Jesus is sanctifying you, letting you grow more. And then good news, he will actually cleanse us completely, eradicate every sin, hereditary and cultivated, and what says, and then he will make us ready to stand in time of trial, be ready to be without mediator. That's the gospel. Oh, it's not just justification. The whole good news of the process is the gospel. Review and Herald, April 5, 1898, Ellen White says, perfection of character is attainable by everyone who strives for it. This is made the very foundation of the new covenant of the gospel. Amen and amen. So now do you understand that actually the purpose of the gospel is to bring us to the perfection. It's actually the very foundation of everything Jesus is doing so he can actually finish the work in the sanctuary. His plan is for us is perfection. And that's one of the most important part of the gospel. When people tell me, preach the gospel, that perfect, I am preaching the full gospel. Amen. Another objection. Objection number five. There's so many. Objection. Oh, you're preaching about perfection. Leads to pride. That leads to pride. You're going to be prideful. You're imperfect. I'm perfect. First of all, Acts of Apostles, page 560, she says, let not God be dishonored by the declaration from human lips, I'm sinless, I'm holy. Sanctified lips will never give utterance to such presumptuous. If I am really perfect, I'm not going to be able to say I'm perfect. Job chapter 9, verse 12, 20 clearly says, if my mouth proclaim I'm perfect, my own mouth shall condemn me. We cannot say we're perfect. We cannot even say I'm holy or anything like that. We can say I know I'm with Christ. I'm assured of His salvation today. And what He's going to do in the future, I don't know that. So we can never claim, we can never know at what point God will reach that mark that Ellen White talks about and the Bible talks about. None of the apostles and prophets ever claimed to be without sin. That doesn't mean they were not without sin. They were without every known sin. They didn't have any known sin. If you have known sin, you're not an apostle. You cannot be a prophet. But they can never claim to be without any sin because there are sins of ignorance. We can have a lot of sins of ignorance. And first of all, that's that. And also you can never claim, even if you don't have sins of ignorance, you can never claim that because you don't know that about you. Like, let's say you're perfectly perfect. You don't have any known sins, and you don't even have any sins of ignorance. You're ready to be perfect and sealed and translated. How would you know that? Do you know your heart? The Bible says the heart is wicked and is desperately wicked. Who can know it? Only God can know our heart. I don't know fully if every single propensity in my character, my brain, is fully cleansed. I cannot know that, so I cannot presumptuously say that. So even if I am perfect, I wouldn't be able to say that I'm perfect. So even if I am perfect, since I would never be able to say I'm perfect, I cannot be prideful in that because this is all God's work in me. There's nothing prideful about it. Okay, we're all sinners in need of grace. There's nothing prideful about saying, hey, look, I am bearing fruit. This is what people say. Oh, look, I am bearing actually some sweet fruit of the vine, of the grape. And they're like, oh, you're prideful. I'm not saying I'm perfect. I'm just like, here's good fruit. We can do more of that. There's much more. I'm sure Jesus can do much more in me. But, you know, it's like, there's not. I mean, everybody can become proud. And that's another sin. If you're proud that you have overcome some things in your life, that's another sin that you need to overcome. So actually, more perfect you're getting, less prideful you should be. Anyways, so, you know, you can be prideful without any perfection. Perfection is not inherently leading to pride. Actually, perfection should lead you to less and less pride. So it's actually antagonistic to pride. Number six, it's impossible to be perfect. Have you ever seen a perfect person? Have you ever seen a perfect person? Have you ever seen heaven? No. Do you believe heaven exists? Yes. Well, then that's it. Okay. So we've never seen, but we've been told that Enoch was perfect. We've been told Elijah achieved to perfection. We know Jesus was perfect. We know 144,000 will be perfect. Ellen White said, there's a quote she said, there was Enoch in every generation. There were Enochs in every generation. So some people know, say, oh, it's impossible to be perfect. It's impossible to be perfect. Like, nothing is impossible with God. Jesus said, what is impossible with man? It's possible with God. Here's Manuscript Releases, volume 9, page 102. She says, in the day of judgment, the course of the man who has retained the frailty and imperfection of humanity will not be vindicated. For him, there will be no place in heaven. He could not enjoy the perfection of the saints in light. He who has not sufficient faith in Christ to believe that he can keep him from sinning, he has not the faith that will give him an entrance into the kingdom of God. So do you believe that God can keep you from sinning? Amen. Well, if he can do it, he can do it. We're not doing it. He is doing it. It says in 1 Thessalonians chapter 5, 23, it says, may the God of peace himself sanctify you completely, body, soul, and spirit. So there is a sanctifying completely. Completely means totally sanctifying before Jesus coming. So that is the true, that is the full gospel. Hallelujah. And when Jesus comes, we want to be ready for his appearing. So when we talk about get ready for the second coming, know what we're talking about? We're talking about get ready for giving up sin so we can stand in the time of trouble without the mediator. We can be translated to heaven. That's Adventism. That's waiting for the heavenly judgment, not just to judge the dead, but to judge the living. And the living say, okay, we have no more sin. You can judge us. There's nothing. Okay, move on. And Jesus can come to pick up his precious grain. All right. These are some of the most common objections. And this is a little bonus, a little appendix to this whole session. I believe there is also beautiful light in just answering those objections. We learn more. We learn more about Jesus. We get more light. And I'm glad that we're able to even do that part. God bless you. I hope you enjoy the whole series. And I hope you will stay with the Lord forever.
1: When we read scripture too fast and overlook how powerful God is. He created galaxies, parted seas, raised the dead. But when it comes to our lives, I wonder if we take that same awe from the Bible and believe it for us. We say he's all powerful, but do we live like that's true? When the bills pile up, the diagnosis hit, do we believe his power is personal and present for us? Jeremiah 32:17 isn't just poetic praise, it's a declaration in the face of chaos. The prophet was in prison. His city was under siege. Still, he proclaimed these words. Ah, Lord God, it is you who have made the heavens and the earth by your great power and by your outstretched arm. Nothing is too hard for you. And now these are Jeremiah's words, but let us not forget the greatest impossible God ever accomplished wasn't just parting seas or raising the dead, it was saving sinners like you and me. Through Jesus' death and resurrection, God did the ultimate miracle. He made a way for us to be redeemed, for broken people to be made whole. So if he can conquer sin, death, and the grave, he can handle your situation as well. Today, whatever feels too far gone, too broken, too heavy, lift it to the God who formed the stars with his words. Live like his power is still active today. Pray bold prayers, walk in expectant faith, and trust that the God of the impossible is not done working.
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0: Good morning, Cornerstone Christian Radio family. Thank you so much for choosing our radio to start your day. This is indeed the day that the Lord has made. Let us rejoice and be glad in it. I just want to remind you with the words of the psalmist found in Psalm 113, verse 3. From the rising of the sun to its going down, the Lord's name is to be praised. Oh, friends, the best way to start each day is with praise for our Lord and Savior, because He is worthy to be praised. Open your hearts to be led by the Lord, and you will notice more opportunities to witness, help, inspire, encourage, and motivate all those you meet during the course of the day. May you always remember that praise is your instrument to play before God. Won't you pick it up and play it loudly today? Let us pray. Most gracious and loving Father, I praise you today with a grateful heart. Thank you for giving us another day to live and at the same time, another chance at life. Pick us up, hold us in your loving arms, protect and give us strength to handle the pressures of the day. May we always remember to praise you no matter what circumstances we face today, because you are in control, and with you by our side, we can handle anything. This I pray in Jesus' name. Amen. Hey friends, it's a brand new day. Be open enough to see opportunities. Be wise enough to be grateful. And be courageous enough to be happy. We wish you a wonderful day today. May God continue to bless and keep you. And may He continue to give you peace. And thank you so much for choosing to spend the rest of the day in the company of your number one internet radio station, Cornerstone Christian Radio, where the cross and your life collide. 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
1: So what do you do when you come to the place when you feel like you're far away from God? Ever had that question or that thought, man, I feel so far away from God right now? Here's what you do. Number one, you remember that God is not far away from you. He's just not. He doesn't abandon you. He doesn't turn His back on you. He's not done with you. He doesn't storm off in the other direction. God is with you anyway. Then second, if you're honest, and I hope you are, be honest with God. How about this? God, I feel so far away from you right now. That's a prayer you ought to pray. And then you pray, but I believe you're not far from me. Number three, don't go by your feelings. You might just have low blood sugar. You might be really tired. You might be hangry. You might have had a terrible day. Don't trust the way you feel. Number four, commit yourself to God. Tell God, I'm yours. I choose Jesus. I thank you for accepting me and choosing me. You might feel far from God. We're not going to rely on our feelings. We're going to thank God that God is never far away from us.

It's common knowledge. Sharks are terrifying monsters of the deep that love to hunt humans for lunch. Anytime you see a shark, you should get away as fast as possible, right? But what if everything you thought you knew about sharks was wrong? What if reality was far different from our pre-programmed perceptions? Well, this week, we're going diving with one of the most feared sharks in all of the ocean to find out firsthand what they're actually like, the traumatic and terrorizing tiger shark. Throughout history, people have always been afraid of sharks. Jaws was the movie that did it for me. I remember seeing it as a child and being terrorized. Sharks have been attacked in movies and in media as mindless monsters that want to destroy you. And this perception has caused people to attack sharks at the death rate of over 100 million per year. And growing up in the waters of Hawaii, this is what I always believed to be true. That sharks are monsters. They will eat you. And so from a child, sharks have always been my greatest fear. The reality, however, is much different. Despite millions of people swimming in waters where sharks are present, only an average of 5 people per year will die from a shark attack. Now let's put that into perspective. 200 people die each year from elephants, 150 from falling coconuts on their head, 50 from lightning strikes, 15 from falling icicles, and 12 from high school and college football. You see, friends, the reality is this. We are often terrified of things unnecessarily. Popular opinions are believed over the raw evidence, and nothing will persuade us otherwise. We blindly hang on to our fear and let it tear away at our minds without ever confronting it. And so this week, I'm facing my childhood fear to rediscover for myself what these wild animals are actually like. Despite their reputation of being mindless, man-eating monsters, tiger sharks are actually very shy, slow, and cautious creatures. While considered one of the top apex predators of the sea, tiger sharks are mostly scavengers, usually settling to eat the dead, the dying, the sickly, the weak, and the injured. They serve as the white blood cells of the sea, keeping the ocean clean, healthy, and balanced. Now, I'm not a marine biologist or a shark expert by any means, but I've had the privilege of shark diving with some of the best marine biologists and shark conservationists in the world. And I've learned that sharks are grossly misunderstood. While we're to have a healthy respect for these apex predators, we don't have to have a blind fear towards them. The professionals have opened my eyes to see sharks for what they really are. They taught me how to read their body language, when it's safe to enter into the waters with them, and how to swim and interact with these silent hunters of the deep. Shark diving should never be done without professional supervision. And having my own personal encounter with the tigers, the bulls, hammerheads, and even the great whites in this context has been one of the most incredible experiences of my life. And from being my greatest fear, sharks have now become my greatest fascination. Understanding their true nature and just how important they are to the ocean compels me to do whatever I can to protect them and educate others about them. You see, in life, we're often fearful of things that we don't understand. People tell us that we should fear something, and so we do. Now, please don't misunderstand. Not all fear is bad, but fear that is misdirected can lead to devastating consequences. And this blind fear is unhealthy. And wouldn't it be good if we could be free from all the unhealthy fears that hold us back in life? You know, of all the fears today, perhaps the biggest fear for most is the fear and the resulting avoidance of God. Many have been told since childhood that God is fierce, frightening, or fictitious. In fact, society tells us that to believe in God is opposed to being intellectual. Just like sharks, the idea of God is being attacked. God's character is attacked as being brutal, unfeeling, uncaring, and unreal. But what if, just like the sharks, God was being mislabeled? Today, people kill over 100 million beautiful sharks each year due to fear and misunderstanding, thereby destroying this beautiful world. But what if our fear and misunderstanding of God was causing us to make similar decisions that are disastrous, not only for our lives, but also in the lives of those around us? Sharks are incredible creatures. They are truly magnificent guardians of the deep. But God is even more incredible.
And correctly understood, we will see that there is no one better and there is none like him. And just like accurate information and firsthand experience dispels the many myths about sharks, it is these same things that dispel the myriad of myths about God. And so, I invite you to come to God's Word, the Bible, to see God for who he really is. Not what others have said about him, but rather what he has said and revealed about himself. Go ahead and take the plunge. Go deeper, beneath the surface of mere theorizing and speculation. Prove the promises of the Lord. Experience him firsthand for yourself. And I promise you, if you come with an open mind and a searching heart, honestly desiring to know the truth, you will find it. And you will discover that nothing on this green earth or in the deep blue sea can compare with knowing the truth of the wise, the beautiful, Almighty.

0: Jeremiah chapter 21. The word which came unto Jeremiah from the Lord, when King Zedekiah sent unto him Pashur the son of Melchiah, and Zephaniah the son of Maaseiah the priest, saying,
1: Inquire, I pray thee, of the Lord for us, for Nebuchadrezzar king of Babylon maketh war against us. If so be that the Lord will deal with us according to all his wondrous works, that he may go up from us.
0: Then said Jeremiah unto them,
2: Thus shall ye say to Zedekiah, Thus saith the Lord God of Israel, Behold, I will turn back the weapons of war that are in your hands, wherewith ye fight against the king of Babylon, and against the Chaldeans which besiege you without the walls, and I will assemble them into the midst of this city. And I myself will fight against you with an outstretched hand and with a strong arm, even in anger and in fury and in great wrath. And I will smite the inhabitants of this city, both man and beast. They shall die of a great pestilence. And afterwards, saith the Lord, I will deliver Zedekiah, king of Judah, and his servants, and the people, and such as are left in this city from the pestilence, from the sword, and from the famine, into the hand of Nebuchadrezzar, king of Babylon, and into the hand of their enemies, and into the hand of those that seek their life. And he shall smite them with the edge of the sword. He shall not spare them, neither have pity, nor have mercy.
3: And unto this people thou shalt say,
2: Thus saith the Lord, Behold, I set before you the way of life and the way of death. He that abideth in this city shall die by the sword, and by the famine, and by the pestilence. But he that goeth out and falleth to the Chaldeans that besiege you, he shall live, and his life shall be unto him for a prey. For I have set my face against this city for evil and not for good, saith the Lord. It shall be given into the hand of the king of Babylon, and he shall burn it with fire. And touching the house of the king of Judah, say, Hear ye the word of the Lord. O house of David, thus saith the Lord, Execute judgment in the morning, and deliver him that is spoiled out of the hand of the oppressor, lest my fury go out like fire and burn that none can quench it, because of the evil of your doings. Behold, I am against thee, O inhabitant of the valley and rock of the plain, saith the Lord, which say,
4: Who shall come down against us? Or who shall enter into our habitations?
2: But I will punish you according to the fruit of your doings, saith the Lord, and I will kindle a fire in the forest thereof, and it shall devour all things round about it.
5: 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Lord, may we live in the light of your love. Amen. 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

0: 21 is one of the darkest and most disturbing passages in all of Scripture. To summarize, a woman is horrifically abused and killed, a nation is outraged, and justice gave way to vengeance. A civil war breaks out and nearly wipes out the entire tribe of Benjamin, and in a twisted attempt to fix it, more violence and sin follows. It's tempting to skip over chapters like this, but they serve as a sober warning for us today. The final line of the book says it all. In those days, there was no king in Israel. Everyone did what was right in their own eyes. When God is no longer the standard and truth becomes a matter of personal preference, chaos and destruction will follow. And what we have here in these chapters is a moral compromise and collapse of massive proportions because of the absence of godly leadership. But this isn't just Israel's story. It could be ours too, if we aren't careful. When we push God to the sidelines and justify anything we think, want, or feel because it seems right to us, we drift into the same dangerous territory. Culture will tell us to follow our truth, but Scripture calls us to follow God's truth. Our King Jesus shows us the way. He is the truth and He is the life, and we are to surrender and follow. And this King promises to one day return to redeem all the despair and destruction. So what do we do with a passage like this? Admit that without Jesus, we are capable of the same evil. We let His word be our North Star, and we let this story stir a holy grief over the brokenness of the world, but not without hope, as we long for the one who will one day make all things
1: right. Thank you for this beautiful day. Thank you for giving us the chance to see this day. As we start this day, we pray for your guidance and protection. Direct our path and teach us the right thing to do. Let our words and actions be ones that will bring glory and honor to your name. Thank you for answering our prayers. We need you and we love you. In Jesus' precious name I pray. Amen. May the Lord pour many blessings in your life, and may today be a special day when you feel His great love for you. Thank you so much for making us a part of your daily lives. 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

0: Welcome to My Story, where we highlight your testimony's encounter with our sweet Savior. In John 8:36, Jesus makes a wonderful statement of victory. He says, "So if the Son sets you free, you will be free indeed." When you understand what Christ has freed you from, it sets the stage for you to live in what Christ has freed you to. 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The Apostle Paul says in Galatians 5:1, "It is for freedom that Christ has set us free. 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
1: I created a character that it was sensual, it was elegant, it was revealing, it was a little bit of mix of coochie-coochie with a little bit of sexy attitude, and I became Super Olga overnight. Suddenly, I got 2 and 3 cars. Instead of a little horrible apartment, I have a mansion, not even one, I have 2 or 3. Una guitarra y una muchacha, ta-ra-ta-ta-ta-ta. The character of Super Olga is working. Two shows a day, 12 shows a week, money, tours, feathers. Now I need dancers, now more dancers. Now let me have something new, animals. I have everything I was dreaming. But I feel like a kind of emptiness in my heart. Why I feel sad? There's no reason. So I was trying to fill that hole in my heart. I fell into the alcohol. I was a drug addict. I was an alcoholic. People didn't notice that I was drunk. Almost. Not every show in TV, but very, very often. I had 6 female dancers, 4 male dancers, a mariachi band. I was so happy because I thought it's what I was waiting all my life. My dream came through. I'll be the queen of Las Vegas. And I did the same pattern, tried to fill the hole in my heart with alcohol. And I started having anxiety attacks, panic attacks, nightmares, depression. When I lost my last home, I rented out 1 room in Las Vegas. But he was so embarrassed for the diva of the violin who came in 1988 with a mansion, with money, with a fortune to live in a guest room. I didn't have any savings. I didn't have any proposals. I didn't have any contracts. I didn't have any hope. So in other words, I had nothing. She said, "Sister, somebody loves you very much." And And I said, I don't think so. He said, yes. I know you're broke, but I already sent you some money through Western Union. Pick up that money and come to San Diego for a Christian retreat. So the day after, instead of being at the cemetery, I was in Jesus' arms. I felt in love with Jesus Christ, and I changed my life. He gave me the hope that not everything was lost. So no, this is the beginning of a new life. I only live to worship Jesus Christ. That's all I want. That's all my hope. That's all my happiness. That hole that was into my heart now is the house, is the home for Jesus Christ, because He lives here.
0: 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Listening friend, you will never cease to be the most amazed person on earth at what God has done in your lives. Psalms 66 verse 16 says, "Come and hear, all you who fear God, and I will tell what He has done for my soul." Never underestimate the power of your testimony, your encounter with God, and what role He has played throughout your life. 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

0: In 1976, in the German town of Nürburgring, about 25 miles from the Belgian border, roughly the same distance to the city of Bonn, World Formula One motor racing champion Niki Lauda was involved in a terrible accident while leading the German Grand Prix. It's interesting, Lauda had suggested the race be boycotted because he thought the track wasn't safe enough. With his car in flames and with Lauda stuck inside, several of his fellow competitors stopped to try to get him out, and one of them, Arturo Merzario, freed Lauda from the flames, saving his life. They were competitors, but they stopped and saved him. Jesus went even further. He saved his enemies. In Romans 5:10, Paul wrote, "When we were enemies, we were reconciled to God by the death of his Son." That's love. That's divine love. Jesus died for you.
1: Savior,
0: I'm John Bradshaw.
1: For Lord. It is written. Faith toward our Lord Jesus Christ. We have three words, Lord, Jesus, and Christ. Lord means someone who has authority over you. Want Christ to be a savior, but not a Lord. As a savior, he gets us out of trouble. As a Lord, he tells us how to live. We want him as a savior, not as a Lord.

0: And so we say, I have given my life to you, Jesus. Don't tell me how to dress. I have given my life to you. Don't tell me how to eat. I'll decide that. But Jesus must be Lord. Jesus is not only Savior, he is Lord. So when you say, Jesus, deliver me from this quicksand, he pulls you out. Don't just tell him, thank you, I'll see you later. Tell him, what will thou have me to do? Let him be your Lord to guide your life, the way he allowed the Father to guide you.
1: Come here from Cornerstone Ministry to just to tell you about the goodness of God. We come to praise the Lord and lift him up. We know that a lot of you guys are going through some trials and tribulations. But what we want to do is ask you to keep on calling on God. Keep on praising him, because he is the way, he is the truth, he is the life. Keep your eyes on him. Whatever situation comes, just call out his name, Jesus, Jesus, Jesus. And he will hear and he will answer. Trust in him. So Father God, I come lifting up our listeners before you. I ask you to be with them. I ask you to help each and every one of us, O God, to keep our eyes stayed on you. I pray, O God, those that are down, that you will lift them up, O God. Those that are sick, you will touch their bodies and heal them. And those that don't know which way to go, I pray that you would be with them. Bless us all in Jesus' name. Amen.
2: Okay. I'm about to

0: the beginning of my happy ever after.
1: We would play like little children who have endless energy. He made me laugh every single day. Oh, what bliss.
0: She suddenly had too many complaints.
1: He just started doing everything wrong. I couldn't stand him. It was too much.
2: When issues start trickling in your family, who do you turn to? What do you do?
0: We are one family, a million adventure, and a lifetime of stories to tell. Welcome to Family Times, and like I told you, this is the second part of sexual abuse, and today we are going to talk about life experiences and the law. Before that, in the part one, we talked about a lot the definition of sexual abuse, who is responsible, and we agreed and we realized that anyone is a victim. Anyone is a victim, not responsible, but we are all responsible anyway. And the guest has not moved an inch. None of us has moved an inch. We are ready for part two. So allow me to again welcome our legal advisor, Makenya Wafula, who is an advocate of the High Court. Karibu sana.
3: Thank you.
0: You can say hi to our viewer and give them a snippet of what we are going to discuss today.
3: Yes, thank you very much, Dave, for the welcome. And how are you again? It's a pleasure to be back. Today we are going to bring this sexual violence closer to home, so that we can interact and understand what does the law say, what are the penalties, how do I go about it if I'm a victim, what proposals for reforms do we have. So stay tuned, I'm sure you'll enjoy it. Thank you.
0: I am already, I'm ready for this. Someone said I'm ready for Tuesday. We have Tabitha and Richard. How was the first experience, even as you introduce yourself?
4: I think it was really an eye-opener, because there's so much that I didn't know that I really learned, especially in the home. You know, so many things that, we deal with every day that we don't realize that, we have rights and we can, take action. So that was a learning experience, and I'm really looking forward to today. So that at least I learn more. Yeah.
0: Who is this gentleman looking at you?
4: Who's my

0: Husband. He's called Richard Ouma. I thank God because we've lived for over 27 years.
1: 26 thereabouts.
0: Yeah, we thank God. We thank God.
1: Thank you. Welcome so much, Tabitha and Richard. It's
0: thank
1: always
0: you.
1: A pleasure.
0: Yeah.
1: And I have next to me is my Nyadendi, Linda Dhiambo, also called Linda Dave. Linda, you can say hi to our viewer.
2: Hi, viewer. Don't miss this.
0: Yeah.
1: I noticed that in the last episode, you were very, very active. I hope you will be active this time round. Now, we talked about, we are talking about sexual abuse in the context of the family, workplace, church, everywhere. And this is something that cuts across, whether you are a Christian, whether you're not a Christian. Regardless of where you are, we at some point experience this. But then we were talking about something like, we take charge. But before we come back to that in a conclusive way, today we are talking about life experiences and the law. And I would want us to connect with the previous one. I remember time cut us short while you are talking about survivor justice and restoration. Maybe we could recap and then now we come back to other topics. Over to you.
0: Okay, thank you very much. Now, in the previous episode, we had discussed and interacted on what encompasses sexual violence, what encompasses gender-based violence, what encompasses abuse. We had briefly looked at some of the legal frameworks, though we did not go into the specific details of what they are all about.
1: Mm.
0: So today we are going now to go into what is it about? What does the law say about defilement? And is it different to defile a six-year-old when you're defiled as opposed to defiling a 17-year-old?
3: Yeah.
0: Mm-hmm. What is rape? You know, what does the law say about rape?
1: Mm-hmm.
0: What is there something called marital rape? Because it has come up a lot lot of discussion.
1: So
0: it's a big debate that is ongoing and it needs a proper legal address on that issue. Now, what happens to me when I fall victim to this? Where do I go? Where do I start? You know, who do I talk to if I am not satisfied? What do I do from there? What do I expect from these providers? And what is the process that I have to go through? Who do I need to see in the process of, you know, this entire system? And what is the end game? What do I expect to get out of it as a victim? As a perpetrator, you know, what are the injustices I may suffer, because the law says everyone is equal, everyone is innocent until, you know, proven guilty. So as a perpetrator, what do I have to go through? What do I what protections do I have under the law, and what is the end, expected end, so that some of our viewers and our family members can also know that should I fall into this, this is what is waiting for me at the end of the day. Yes, thank you.
1: I think that is very, very well articulated. Let's begin with this. And this I just remembered as we were preparing for this show, and it came into my mind, Richard, that, you know, we were talking about the massages and the pedis and the manis in the salons and all that. I realized that it is easier for the lady to say, hey, that this is where we can go. It is not as easy as it would be for you guys. To me, when someone is giving me a massage and, you know, I relax and just let them
4: do. You don't think about it.
1: I don't think about it.
0: But not all cases. I think there's something I watched on social media. This guy went to the barber. And then this lady started massaging him up to the chest, and he was like, no, you're not doing this. And this was, you know, online. And he left. So I think it depends with you as an individual. Just like Makenya said, it is okay to say no. You're not going to be backward or shady by saying, you know what, you cannot pass here, you cannot pass here.
2: Yeah.
0: So I think it is all individual, Dave.
2: Yeah, true.
1: You agree?
3: It is something that you probably have to think about as you go to a barber's shop, whatever it is, and they start working on you. And you probably look back and see, this is a man who is doing that. Or this is a woman. Probably when you see a woman, you'll be more guarded.
1: Mm.
3: Probably you're seeing a man, you're not very much guarded.
1: Mm.
3: You let the person come to your chest, whatever. Or probably it's coming down, they'll say, stop it. I don't like that, or I don't appreciate it. Go to other things.
1: Mm.
3: Go to that or the other thing that you normally do. But they are down, you don't go there.
1: Mm.
3: As a matter of fact, Dave, for instance, for me, I'm never very comfortable coming to somebody patting my back.
1: Mm.
3: Even my back, just holding it, patting my back.
1: Mm.
3: Whether you're my brother or my sister, whatever, I'm never very comfortable.
1: Why? What happens?
3: I don't know. I'm never
2: like
3: very
2: it.
3: Comfortable.
2: Mm.
3: Anybody holding me that way, I'll just tell you, come on, move down.
2: Yeah.
3: Sangha.
0: Mm.
1: Okay.
0: I think, sorry to cut it short, even if you go to a barbershop and it's a male, remember right now we have
2: LGBTQ.
0: Mm, yeah, exactly.
2: Yes.
0: Yeah. So it could be a man versus a man.
1: Yeah. Making advantage.
2: So just exactly. In simple terms, just choose your boundaries.
0: Just, yeah.
2: Just tell someone, just reach at this point. Don't go beyond this point.
1: Okay.
2: And let it be stand. See you later.
0: You're giggling.
2: You're
0: like, no, and yes.
2: Yeah.
0: Like, you know,
1: wow,
0: yes. I want that too. No, it's a no, it's a no.
3: It's a no.
0: Yeah. Giggling is, we call it invitation to treat.
1: Yeah,
0: we call it invitation to treat, where you acting like you don't like it,
2: but
0: you actually you do.
2: Yes.
0: And one of the concerns or one of the discussions we've had, I think, before, was on the issue of security of spouses.
1: Mm-hmm.
0: And one of the concerns that had been raised in forums was that sometimes it's not really about the perpetrator, but it's about the people. For example, it's a couple,
1: mm-hmm.
0: and one has been diagnosed and prescribed for something like a physiotherapy,
1: yeah.
0: or if it's a gynecologist, for example,
2: yes.
0: and
1: yeah.
0: your spouse goes there.
1: Mm-hmm.
0: We've even had cases of lawyers, but then there were scandals. We are not doing moshene here, but there were scandals. scandals where a lawyer was an advocate, a very senior one, was found in the office with the client's wife.
2: Oh.
0: So they keep telling you, I'm going to see the lawyer.
2: Yeah.
0: Mm. So
2: I'm going to do my gyna.
0: And I'm going to see my physio.
2: Yeah.
0: And what is happening behind the scenes is something different.
1: Yes. Yes.
0: So there was the issue of, is there something that spouses can do so that you don't predispose your spouse to such a kind of vulnerabilities? Because, you know, when it's something to do with a professional service, that issue of dominance and vulnerability will always play out.
2: Right.
0: If it's a lawyer, you're relying on this lawyer to give you insights to bring you out of a problem.
2: Yeah.
0: Yes. And, you know, this reliance will always give rise to some feelings.
1: Yeah.
0: When it's a doctor, there's a discomfort that you want this doctor to help you
2: yes.
0: with.
2: Yeah.
0: So if you do not have that kind of security at home, it is very easy for you to fall prey.
2: Yeah.
0: Into such a kind of scenarios where you go to a physiotherapist, for example, and they do. I had attended such. It's a very fantastic experience if you go with a professional, because they understand the physiology, so they understand the places to touch, and there are places when they touch you will feel, even you just feel.
2: Yes.
0: So if you are as a spouse, you have not taking responsibility over your spouse, and for example, you've never massaged your spouse. I mean, then they go there, and after that session, they're feeling like they're on cloud nine.
1: I need to go back.
0: You know, even without the doctor's prescription, they'll go back.
2: Yeah.
0: And there's I'm a mother as well. I've had interaction with gynas, and there are some every time you enter their office. Go to that table.
2: Yes.
0: You see,
2: yes.
0: That is not okay.
2: Mm.
0: you have a right to say no, I don't want. Because I am coming for a normal prenatal clinic. I mean, I don't feel discomfort. There's nothing. You know, as in, I just came. Because it's procedure. And then the moment I enter your office, you tell me, go to lie on that table, remove your panty, open. You know, it's so uncomfortable.
2: But you
0: it's
2: see, comforting. Sometimes someone doesn't know that's not right.
0: Yeah, that is not
2: like
0: right.
2: I can say today no. Let me interject.
1: You may not even even say no because that's the doctor. The doctor.
0: Yeah, you believe.
3: Is there any law?
0: Yes.
3: That probably protects whoever is the client going to a doctor or gyno for that matter.
0: Yes.
3: To demand the husband to accompany or the wife to accompany the husband. Oh, is there anything you can tell the doctor that you are not going to do it until so-and-so comes
1: in? I think you could insist and say, I am staying.
0: Yes, you have a right. It's your body. Okay. It's your body. The Constitution already provided for your right to integrity, right to human dignity.
3: Yes.
0: So if I feel that every time I go into a gyno's office, they tell me, take off your clothes, lie on that bed, and I feel uncomfortable, I have a right to say no. We've had cases in court where there was a gentleman who went through, it's called Legio Maria, they don't believe in medication, especially blood transfusion. It was Jehovah's Witness. They don't believe in blood transfusion. And the gentleman was sick. He was a Jehovah's Witness. And he went to hospital and he was, they diagnosed that he needed blood transfusion. And he refused. The family insisted, but he refused. So the doctor did not transfuse. The guy died because of complications. And the family brought negligence claims in court because of such a thing.
3: Wow.
0: But you see, the court says this person has a right of expression, belief, conscience, human dignity. They have a right to decide what happens to their body. So when it comes to a service provider who has to get physical with you, you have a right. Whenever you feel this physical contact is beyond the boundaries of my comfort, you have a right to say no to medication. So why can't you say no to being touched? You have a right to say no to a surgery. So what of being undressed and told sit there? So that is one of the areas that people suffer in silence without knowing that they have a right to say no. So if it is uncomfortable, just say no.
1: I want us to come back to the house. And there is this word. Maybe you will explain it to us. Not really explain it because I want you to take a breather. We are giving us a lot and we need to think about and even digest this. Marital rape.
0: Yes.
1: We have protected our boundaries from the gynas, from the physios. And not, in fact, I would say that gynecologists are very good people. We only have maybe a few
0: who are a bit off,
1: and even physiotherapists, they help us a lot.
3: They do.
1: But we have those who are a bit off. And so that is for that. We have this scenario where, rape is, I don't know how to explain it, but then from my own understanding is having...
2: forceful penetration.
0: Yes.
1: It may not even be penetration. It may be... It may not be penetration, but it may be rape. Is it true?
0: Rape has to be penetration, right?
2: You have to
0: penetrate unlawfully without the consent.
2: Yes.
0: Cause your male organ to penetrate the female organ of the victim.
2: Yeah.
0: That becomes rape.
1: So marital rape.
0: Yes.
2: Yes.
3: How do you find that?
0: Marital rape is not explicitly defined under the law as marital rape. So it falls under the broader category of sexual violence, domestic violence, and rape. So for as long as you can prove that there was no consent during the intercourse, that is rape.
5: So how are you able to prove?
3: Yes.
5: Because you're just the two of you.
2: There are bruises. You'll need to go to the hospital.
0: That is a matter of evidence. That's a matter of evidence, yes?
1: So,
0: you know, once that, it doesn't matter if you are just the two of you.
5: Yeah.
0: The question is, how is your evidence as a person,
6: yeah.
0: and what other evidence do you have to corroborate? You may be just the two of you, but you'll go to hospital for an examination and tell them, you know, it's just because you're married doesn't mean that every time you have to consent.
2: Yeah.
0: You can say no. So you have a right to go to hospital, say this has happened to me, I need treatment. Mm. And then the doctor will be one of your witnesses, whatever medical evidence they'll collect will be part of your evidence.
2: Yeah.
0: Then you go to the police, then you tell the police this and this has happened, the investigating officer will be one of your witnesses, whatever results they get from investigation will form part of your evidence.
5: But if there are no bruises? Remember this is Richard, for example.
1: Even before the bruises, this is my wife going to the police against me that I raped her. How about if there are no bruises?
5: What
1: about if I can explain the bruises that she was dry?
3: I mean,
0: that is a medical issue you want to bring for us to discuss. However, remember that the people you're going to report to at the hospital, they are trained professionals. So the moment you go there and say, I have been raped, they are able to look at you and determine, have you had intercourse?
6: Yeah.
0: When did you have intercourse? If there's the issue, you know, you expect that bruises are visible to the naked eye.
2: Mm. Mm.
0: Who said they are visible to the naked eye? They have their own way of collecting. It's called a rep care kit. Mm. So they have their own way of following procedure and collecting what they need to collect.
6: Yeah.
0: Yeah, so you don't have to worry about, do I have enough evidence?
1: Mm-hmm.
0: It's not your job to collect evidence.
6: Yeah.
1: Mm.
0: It's your job to report.
6: Yeah.
0: Then wherever you will be reporting, that is their job to collect evidence.
1: Wow.
0: You just need to cooperate.
5: I think we need to, look at this woman. There are so many reasons why a woman can say no. Probably the man, because dear viewer, I know not all of us are believers. Probably the man is under the influence, you know?
1: He's intoxicated
5: uncomfortable. Or probably you had a disagreement, you know, because sex, you cannot just have sex for the sake of it, you know? So I think before we are too quick to judge the man, let us see the reasons. There are so many reasons why a woman can say no. But if this couple can sit down and communicate, you'll be able to know, you know what, today Linda is not happy and having sex with her will not even, So that will not even bring you to having to rape your spouse. That's what I think.
0: Can I say something just before you proceed?
3: Yeah.
0: On your point, you have a point.
5: Yeah.
0: There's something you have mentioned that we need to be clear about. Intoxication.
5: Yeah.
1: Mm-hmm.
0: You know, that is a defense in criminal trials.
2: Yeah.
0: I was drunk.
2: Mm.
0: Yeah, because that incapacitates your ability to make rational decisions.
2: Yes.
0: So when you're saying, it will not necessarily absolve you from blame, but you can use that if you can prove that you're incapacitated.
5: Yeah.
0: That's a way in which you can defend yourself against a claim.
1: Yeah.
0: But there's something called mens rea. In Latin, it's called mens rea. That is the intention, I believe.
2: Mm-hmm.
0: That is the intention. Just because I am drunk does not mean that I didn't have the intention to do it. I could say, you remember those, in our traditional settings, I would call them traditional settings. The man would say, "Wacha niende nikunywe utaona." You see, let me go get drunk.
5: Yes.
0: Then you will see me. You see, so it's an issue of debate in court where everybody will come and bring their own evidence.
1: Yeah.
0: You as a perpetrator, if you are under the influence of drugs or alcohol, you have a defense.
1: Yeah.
0: But it's not an absolute defense.
2: Mm.
0: Yeah? It's not an absolute defense.
5: Mm. Dave.
1: Richard had something.
5: Real quick.
1: Okay.
5: Most of the times it's the men who rape the women. How about vice versa? Do you have cases of women raping men?
0: Yes.
1: That will be answered, but Richard had something.
3: What I wanted to talk about, kind of find out, we have the cultural issues.
1: Mm.
3: A man and a woman, you are married, you are husband and wife.
1: Mm-hmm.
3: Do you foresee any issue traditionally that would stop you from having your sexual intercourse with your wife?
1: Mm-hmm.
3: That is what is in my mind. And then there's the legal matters, which will be looked at in the legal way.
1: Mm.
3: You know, it would mean your wife has to take you to court, I'll go report you to the police, whatever the case. Then you go out for a case, and then it is judged, and you're either guilty or not guilty. That is a way. I would want to imagine whoever is doing that has an issue with you, and that is not your wife.
1: I was thinking so.
3: Yes.
1: Right. I was actually thinking so, because at what point does now Linda go to report that I raped her? And even as you answer Tabby's question, what is the jail term for marital rape? So that I know.
2: You see, Richard, these things happen. It doesn't mean that when I'm your wife, you can't rape. Like, you cannot. What do I say?
1: Yeah, rape
2: forcefully.
1: You
2: can do it forcefully. You see, and the moment you do it, sometimes I might tell you I'm not ready, but you still insist. You see. I am not
3: That's understood.
2: I'm not, yes, that's but understood. But you insist on it, yeah?
3: Just a minute.
2: Mm-hmm.
3: Your point taken. This is your wife who stood before everybody in the church and said, "I will stand with you in life until death. Do you part?" He understands.
1: And remember, there is an episode that you are strongly advocating for consummation.
3: That's it. But that aside, if this person has stood up to say in church, against all the witnesses, that's going to stand with you, that question doesn't come in your mind. For better, for worse. You come to a situation when she's not ready. When she's not ready, according to you, is when she's going through her menses. Now, there's nothing like that.
5: And that is why you said for better or for worse. So why can't you also be... patient with this.
3: That's all right.
5: This
3: I've said
5: same woman.
3: You're going through your menses.
5: Yeah.
3: I must understand that. But then there is nothing like that here.
1: Anything else above that is debatable.
3: Debatable. My headache.
1: I mean, we can talk about
2: that.
1: Your headache. We can.
2: That's it.
0: Okay. Yeah. Now, Tabby's question. Rape is not limited to a man against a woman.
3: Yes.
0: You just have to prove that the woman caused your thing to penetrate her against your will.
3: Wow.
0: That is rape.
2: Yeah.
3: Wow.
0: Unlawfully.
3: Okay.
0: You know, it is not.
2: it's
0: the question is, I mean, if you are not willing, would you get it up?
2: Yes.
3: That's
2: meaning it's not.
0: But you can go for sexual assault, inappropriate touch, you know, harassment. You can go for that. That would be a debate.
1: You are a lawyer.
2: But I'm seeing these things in another way.
1: Actually, you see, we are moving, we are on this because we are coming from some cultural practices.
0: Yes, so now the cultural practice that Mr. Umar was talking about.
3: Yes.
0: Now, one of the questions would, is that really my wife? Then the question I would ask you, is that really my husband who forces me?
2: Yes.
0: Because it goes both ways. Is that really my husband?
3: That's it goes both ways.
0: Both
3: ways.
0: It goes both ways. So when you're talking about culture has a lot of, it's one of the challenges that this, our country, our very great country, faces in implementing these sexual offenses laws, culture. It's a very big, like the cases I was talking about in first episode. Do you know this gentleman who was 60 years old, who had defiled like four minors, oldest 8 years old, and infected them with HIV? Do you know he didn't have a witness in court to testify against him? Why? Because he was a man of means. And he went and bought properties because these girls, the families were poverty stricken. So, and not just properties like this is, Kisumu, so I go buy a property in Kondele. No, like this is Kisumu, I buy you a property in Kuria, for example, and I buy you another one in, say, Elgeyo Marakwet. You know, I go buy the other one a property in
1: Mikindani.
0: You know, yes. So that it was so bad, I remember the magistrate just hit the roof. I was in prison that day. She hit the roof. It was a he. It was a he, and he's a friend of mine. He hit the roof because you can imagine this is a four-year-old who has been repeatedly assaulted until their genitalia has been destroyed, their womb has been destroyed, they are on ARVs because they have been infected by HIV, and then the mother has taken a plot of land worth 100,000 and a semi-permanent house in Kuria and disappeared with that child.
3: Gross. That's gross.
0: So there's nobody to come and testify in court. That's and you know that culturally that would have been acceptable because that would form part of conciliation where the parties would sit down. But you know, in culture, the state of mind of the child, the welfare of the child was never in question. They would just assume this is a child, they'll get over it. I mean, we move on. You know, we move on at a grove. So they'll get over it. So that was the issue of culture and some of the challenges it portends for implementation of the Sexual Offences Act. On the issue of marital rape, there's since there's no specific legal provision for marital rape, it goes that
1: I would want you to handle that exclusively without breaking.
0: Oh, okay.
1: After this break, because now I'm beginning to realize that things are not the way I thought they were. Wow. Sexual abuse, life experiences under the law. This is something that we must just have to understand. Let's take a break and then we come back so that we get the marital rape bit.
0: Okay.

0: Well, it's good to have you back, and it is good to just sit there and listen to this very wonderful and insightful topic, sexual abuse. This is the second part, and we just took a short break just to take a sip of water as we continue to learn more about this. I have learned a lot. In fact, I think this topic, you need to watch this again. Yeah. You need to watch part one, you need to watch part two again, so that some of these words, some of these things, experiences that are happening to us, our neighbors and our friends, we can know how to help them and even know what to do when what happens. Before we went for a break, you were talking about marital rape and all that it entails. I would want you to continue from there.
1: Oh, yes, thank you. Now, marital rape is a very dynamic concept, mm-hmm. I would say, because it happens. It's here with us. But it is not exclusively provided for by the law. Mm-hmm. There's no protection, there's no prohibition. It just falls under the general ambit of sexual offenses. So when it comes to marital rape, the same penalties that are ascribed to sexual offenses would be ascribed to marital rape. Mm-hmm. If it is rape, it is 10 years Whoa. To life, depending. Mm-hmm. If it is sexual harassment, you can go up to 5 years. If it is inappropriate touching, the physical beat, you can go up to 3 years. If it is word, verbal, your spouse is insulting you in front of people, up to a year. Mm. So it still falls under sexual. It is not exclusively provided, though the Protection Against Domestic Violence Act brought in the issue of prohibition orders, where if you are a victim, it recognized economic abuse mm-hmm. Other than the physical abuse, and it also provided for prohibition orders. For example, if someone is, say, physical against you all the time, you can get an order. If someone is denying you, you know, he's the breadwinner and he's denying you food, he's denying sure. you know, amenities, not paying fees, you can get an order against that, separate from the children's maintenance orders. Oh. So you just go to court, you say this is economic abuse, and then the orders are issued. Yeah. Okay. So, yeah, that is a relief that has been brought by that act, though it also has challenges. How do you enforce it against your spouse?
2: Mm. Yeah.
1: That is for debate again. That's but, yeah, that is marital rape in short.
0: You want to...
3: I had a situation, maybe I needed help or guidance. There's this family, someone has been raping their daughters, and they're still young. And you see from the society, most parents wouldn't want people to know that their children were raped. So the person who did this is able to silence the parents. He gives the parents money so that they can keep quiet. So when the social guys came, they were like, "We don't have any problem. I don't know why you're here, and you can't take my children. Now what happens? How can you help these children?
1: Yeah.
3: They're in this situation. Obviously, they can't defend themselves because the parent already has said there's nothing that is happening, and they've already been sexually abused. How do you help in this situation?"
0: And to connect it with that, you did mention, I don't know whether you mentioned it off air or in the first episode, about once a case has been filed, you cannot withdraw it. Maybe you can also shed light
1: on
0: that.
1: Yes, yes. Now, on the issue of, there's this well-known principle that children are wards of the state. Children are the property of the state.
2: Yeah. Mm-hmm.
1: You give birth to them, there are responsibilities the law imposes on you about the children, how to take care of them, what to give them. Yeah. But ultimately, they don't belong to you.
2: Mm-hmm.
1: In the African context, they belonged to the society. Yes. But in this legal system, they belong to the state. So the state has a right to interfere in the event that they feel that your child, you're neglecting your child, you're abusing your child. You know, that would fall under child neglect and abuse.
0: Mm.
1: So they would send the Children Protection Services. They would send the children's officers so that they can come and assess the social workers. They come and assess the situation in your home. They collect evidence. And, you know, once they get to understand what is going on, they have a right to take those children from you.
2: Mm.
1: and put them in a safe space.
2: Instantly.
1: Yeah, so that they can take care of them. Mm. And you will be liable for charges. Because as a parent, you have been helping the perpetrator. Yeah. You can be an accessory before the fact, accessory after the fact. You can be charged with child neglect, you know. Mm. And there are legal penalties, shame, imprisonment that are attached to that. Mm. So when you find a child who is going through that, and the parents, you have a right to go and report and go to the children's office, go to the child protection services, go to the police. There's a children's desk there. You go there, you say, my neighbor, you know, the way Americans, they have a mandatory reporting. Kenya, we don't have it yet.
2: Oh.
1: But you can take it up as a citizen. Just go and say, in this particular home, there's this that is happening. I want you to go investigate. Then they will go and investigate, because the children belong to the state, not to the parents.
2: Okay.
1: Yes. Mm-hmm. So that if there's such a situation, just you go report yourself. Say this is happening and you want it prosecuted.
2: Mm-hmm.
1: If it is not working, there are children's organizations. KMET is one of them.
2: Mm-hmm.
1: We have FIDA, we have Clarion, we have so many children's organizations. Even a normal advocate, you just go and say this is happening.
2: Yeah.
1: I know this is happening. They will aid you and guide you on how to get it reported. The children will go to the hospital. They'll be tested and treated. They'll be taken to safe houses, and the whole process will,
4: No question.
2: I like that.
4: How about somebody who is able differently? I know rape is rape. I know minor cases also. So if somebody rapes a normal person, normal mind, conscious, and a person who is able differently, are the charges the same or they're different?
1: The charges are still the same. If it's defilement, it's defilement.
4: Okay.
1: If it is rape, it is rape. The only issue, you know, our judicial system is such that we have prescribed laws, some that are, say, minimum of, like the Sexual Offences Act is a minimum thing.
4: Yeah.
1: So even if you go and find this 16-year-old and 17-year-old were in a relationship, and once it is proven that it was defilement, law is set.
4: Oh.
2: Yeah.
1: Yes, but now every situation also has its own different set of circumstances that when they are put together, the court can come up with a different justification. So if it is, say, a person with mental disabilities, abled, you know, if it is a person, say,

0: who is physically, you know, disabled. Mm. There was a question about a blind person, you know, those kinds of people. Yeah. So when they become victims, you'd find that the sentences meted out against the perpetrator are harsher than a normal person, because this is a person who is taking in a special circumstance, and the perpetrator is taking advantage of vulnerabilities that are there. So as depending on the socialization of the court at the time, they would always mete out harsher sentences. Yes.
1: Maybe we could talk about the impact of sexual abuse. I know, like, one major one is the breaking of families, breaking families apart, especially on the marital rape. My wife here, and we have confirmed that it is actually punishable by law. It attracts sentences, varying sentences, depending on all those. What are some of these
2: There's also going to be lack of trust in the family. If your spouse rapes, how are you going to even trust this person? So it brings a lot that trust issues and communication breakdown. So that means the family will not be the same.
3: What I want to say, thank you, Dave. It's difficult to, in my view, it's very difficult to really put a situation in what we call a lack of communication.
2: The impact. That's what he's asking.
3: It's all right. You want to bring it back to lack of communication, probably. That's why it has gone to be this and that. Somebody facing a case, court, because of the lack of communication, or any other. But how does the law, therefore, protect those people who have been accused of this kind of felonies or problems from those who go out to lie? How does the law protect those people?
0: Yes, now, those are the rights of the accused persons, in short, under our constitution, the access to justice. When you are accused, the law has always presumed you innocent until proven guilty. And in cases of abuse and sexual violence, gender-based violence, evidence is key. Evidence is key. So in the event that there's a case we managed to acquit because there was no physical evidence, they were claiming defilement. One, this is a minor. So why are you saying a minor defiled another minor? There are two children. They are in need of care and protection. Why are you bringing them to court? Okay, of course, there are all those age disparities where you would find, say, a 17-year-old defiling a 4-year-old. You know, that is a different. But if the ages are close, 15, you know.
2: 16.
0: Yeah, 16. And then there was the issue of physical evidence, say, semen. Was there semen? You'd find a rape care kit say something like, the hymen is intact. There are no bruises in the vagina. You know, when you look at such a kind of scenario, there's one we, you know, like the opportunity. You know, the opportunity to commit this crime. Say, you know, me and Linda, we went to take a cup of water from backstage, and then Dave took Tabby. I mean, how many minutes? We just went for a minute. So there are many circumstances, but the most important is, one, you have to have evidence to exonerate you. Two, you're entitled to bail and bond terms. If you intimidate the witnesses, because of their special nature, you will go back in for the rest of your trial. So don't interfere with witnesses, don't bribe them. Like that old man, the bail and bond were cancelled and he was incarcerated. And the IOs were ordered to look for these families because there were about 4 children. You know, you can imagine. And they were to bring back, and the IO was summoned, warrants were issued. It was just very explosive session. You have right to legal representation. For minors, the judiciary has set aside pro bono legal services. For adults, jipange. So you have a right to legal representation. And, you know, being in this space, we are able to discern

0: Why did you say that?
1: Because, you know, this is a legal space.
2: So what
1: questions would you ask? You know,
2: The reason I'm asking that because I'm thinking you probably looking. This is your space, so you have to get more clients.
1: Of course, I have to defend my space, but there are some like assault. You know, those ones it will turn into a fray. We were fighting, but when it comes to things like sexual abuse, you know, there are specific principles that you must prove as prosecution for you to convict, and there are specific principles you must disprove. You don't just go like that. For me, I would know that I need to establish your height, your weight, your attire, the lighting. I need to identify you. I need to establish several factors around you so that it is an identifiable marker that cannot be disputed. If it is opportunity, I also need to go around it until there, you know, it is undisputed kind of thing. So you can go by yourself. There's so many people who go there and they think it's the Hoja Mahakamani and they wonder why they've been convicted in the past.
3: They become the Tamas.
1: Yes, they want to show their prowess. Yeah, we call them amateur lawyers. They want to show their prowess in everything they do and they wonder why that magistrate must have eaten something. But you see, when the magistrate is deciding the case, they have to look at both sides, no matter how emotional the case may be. There are some that, anyway, this guy did it, but there's no evidence.
2: There's no evidence.
1: There are murder cases we've let people go. I know this guy did it, but it's not my work as defense counsel to come and help prosecution to convict my client. It is your job. Since you brought him to court, you prove it. Me, I'll disprove it. You know, we don't lie, by the way. So as an accused, you have the full force of the law to protect you the same way the victim is protected.
3: I would want us to look at the children in this whole setup. What is their fate in this? Because either they are victims or they are products of, either they are victims directly or they are indirectly affected. Because if we are talking about the parents now having legal battles in court, whether this was rape or not, then the children are affected. Again, now the child has been defiled. How do we now bring this child back to the society? Because probably if it is now a court case, it is a known thing that so-and-so, something happened to so-and-so. And how do we bring this child back to the society? And how does the society even view this whole family?
4: Before we go into that, one of the effects of sexual defilement, let me say sexual abuse, especially for a child, some of them may develop mental disorders. So they will, it costs them. So I think maybe one way of maybe trying to bring them back, maybe you can introduce them to a psychologist. They're able to be taken through so that they're able to...
3: Psychosocial support.
4: Yes, they get the psychosocial support so that they're able to break it down. Like she said, most parents will assume, she was just little. They don't know it is so impactful. Someone will remember that picture so well.
2: It's trauma,
4: even if they grow how many years old later, they will come to still picture it. But we have these people who can be able to support them too, to find a way of how to even forgive. Sometimes it goes up to marriage. Someone was raped.
2: Yes.
4: And now when they are having their partner,
2: they
4: think that they are being raped, you see. So they have to be helped before it reaches that point.
3: Okay, I think that's a good point. Yeah. Now,
5: I don't know what Makenia will say about the same, the social support, social support.
3: Psychosocial support.
5: Psychosocial support. Is there limited to that? Do we want to say, for example, that a child has been defiled, and this one is my child, and she grows up with all the dangers that she might face growing up. Is there anything that the law might think about in terms of having their own support, the child, away from me as a father? Because I might be careless, I may not even think about it. Sometimes probably somebody has been given some little money and they think now they have reached wherever they are going

0: they have the money. Is there anything that is not done to them, to support them, to encourage them, to make their life easier, that the law provides, or that is your problem as a parent or whatever it is, or the mother or whatever?
1: Okay. Now, the law in its nature,
0: yes,
1: or at least the Kenyan law, is an adversarial system.
0: Yes.
1: Where we, you against me. Yes. You know, you against the other. Yeah. Even when you look at the way they are cited, republic versus.
0: Yes.
1: You know, so when it comes to application of the law, if you go strict application of the law, then once they follow procedure and they met out sentences, then that's the end of their. They call it functus officio. I am done with my job. So what happens? How the police officers, even in implementing, say, arrest warrants, the court is not involved. It's the prosecution to follow up. The court has issued its orders and we are done. So the prosecutor has to come up and follow up and say, now this person, Your Honor, did not, you know, attend. We want warrants, nini. Then they issue warrants. Now it's again upon the police, because as you know, like for example, in Kisumu, we were having a court users committee meeting the other day, and we found that there are some stations one magistrate is handling 3,500 cases.
2: Oh, that's a lot.
1: So you have stations where when you go, this is February, March, you will get a date in November.
2: Wow.
1: Because in between everybody has taken it. So do they have the extra energy, resources, funding, mobilization to go beyond the court orders? They do not. So that is now where organizations such as we have Nairobi Women's has a good, I have read, I'm not their spokesperson, I have read, they handle GBV cases very well. They have a database, they have social psycho support, and so on. We have KMET in Kisumu, that one I know of. The others, we have FIDA, it's across the country. So these are the ones that come in to offer this kind of support outside the court system. But the court system in itself, other than giving you justice, that is it. So when you want to go and get, you can also get payment if you want. You can ask for payment, you can sue. It's part of the court's mandate to draft orders for payment, compensation. But that shall never substitute the Prosecution of Sexual Offences Act. It does not. So when it comes to social cycle, it's the parent who has to take in the child and find a way. When it comes to reintegration in society, it's always best to prepare your child first, so that they, because there's this issue of re-traumatization when the process is going on. Because when the child has gone through such trauma, well, you have to report it, within 72 hours. Don't bathe the child, take the clothing, take the child to the police, to the hospital first. Report it, let them take care of the child. Then once they have collected their evidence, they will take it to, you go to the police station. They also have a duty to report it to the nearest police station, with or without your consent. That raises issues of consent. But remember, this is a child. So it's a ward of the state.
0: Already if it is, so the law has
1: to take from there. Then now once we go to the police, there are healthcare desks there for SGBV. They will collect their evidence, go prepare papers, arrest, warrants, arrest, bring to court. Then the court process goes on. The accused will have their rights to be heard, right to fair trial. They'll have right to bail and bond. And then they'll have to get the witnesses to testify. So you have to prepare this child during this stage, because at some point they have to confront this perpetrator. So they'll have to relieve the trauma at the hospital. They have to relieve the trauma at the police station. And they have to relieve the trauma in court. Against the perpetrator. You can imagine if this is someone who has dominance over them. Like there's one who was the brother to the father. And was defiling the brothers, and he's the breadwinner in, like, it was a family setup. So you can imagine the kind of trauma this child has to go through. So you also have to factor in if it's necessary. You can ask for, because the government has healthcare facilities for guidance and counseling for treatment, like the one who was being defiled by the brother's the father's uncle. Brother, the uncle. You know, they had to remove the uterus because, I mean, it was that bad. Yeah, it was just terrible. And she's HIV positive, so she has to be put on prophylaxis. And so the government already has its own structures where if you are not able to do it privately, just ask for the order of court. Tell the court that through the prosecutor that my child at this time is still traumatized. We need social psycho support through guidance and counseling or psychologists. Please make an order. The court will make an order, and then the government appointed will come and handle your child and prepare a report to court. So there's support in that sense. Support,
2: Makena, I want to give you 2 solid minutes to do your final submission, but before I do that, I want to get back to my friend here. We give hope to that family, to that individual, to that victim. In 10 seconds each one, then we come back to Makenya here to give her final remarks. Tabitha.
3: Dear viewer, I think you've also learned so much like I have. If you see any child or any person who's been abused sexually, please take the initiative to help this person, because this person might be at a position where they don't know anything. Go and guide the person. Start from the hospital always, and at least you'll be able to help. So don't wait that the government is not doing anything about it or people are not doing it. Be that person who is going to give hope to that person.
2: Thank you. Richard.
0: I must tell the viewer that you may have gone through this. You may have known somebody that has gone through this. And the problem we have is some of us may not know where to go. My wife, Tabitha, has spoken about where you can seek help from. And I want to assure you there is help. There is help. If you are not a Christian, there is a law that can favor you, can go towards that. You can go through the church, but at least you can as well go through the law so that you can get some reprieve from it.
2: Thank you.
0: Thank you.
2: Linda?
4: What I can say to our viewer, we've talked a lot about assault, abuse, and what have you. In some instances, we talked about the home. I think we need to just set boundaries. Let's not say I'm the weaker one. You see, I was tempted or what. I think if we set boundaries and we stand to our principles, we'll not be able to close the other side. Yes.
2: Yeah, now before I say Fanta's official, I want to bring it back to you.
1: Yes. Thank you very much, Dave, and for our viewer and producer for this opportunity. Now, one, I want to tell you, if you've been through this, it's not your fault. It has never been your fault, and it will never be your fault. So the first thing you need to do is to go and report it. Yes? If you can be able to go by yourself, fine. If you can't, find someone to support you to go and report it. Two, you have the right to say no. The Constitution protects you. The laws of this land protects you. If it is something you're uncomfortable with, if it's something you don't want, you have a right to say no. You have a right to human dignity. You have a right to be treated with respect. So you can say no. It is not shameful. It is not backward. It is your right. And three, our laws are there. They protect us. There may be loopholes here and there, but they are still effective. So you need to have trust in the law and know that the law will protect you and bring you justice. And lastly, as a Christian, I would leave you in the hands of God, because He is your maker. He's the one who will bring you through the trauma until you receive your healing.
2: Wow, nice ending. Thank you so much, Makenya, for coming, for just to enlighten us about sexual abuse and what the law says. Thank you so much, Tabitha and Richard. Your contribution has also impacted so much. Thank you so much, Linda. Your contribution has always impacted me and impacts the others as well. Dear viewer, thank you for listening. And that is the end of the 2 series of sexual abuse. I believe that you have been blessed and you have gathered some good information. See you next time when we shall meet for another episode here on Family Times. Bye.

0: Hi guys, and welcome back to Health Tips with Tanaka. So on today's nugget, we'll be talking about bell pepper. Bell pepper belongs to the capsicum onion family. Bell pepper is also known as sweet pepper, and it is produced in colors that we all know, that is red, yellow, and green pepper. Bell pepper is also a good vegetable to keep in the kitchen because it is incredibly versatile. Aside from its versatility, it contains components that brings a wide variety of health benefits. While oranges are known for their high content of vitamin C, bell pepper contains a double content of vitamin C. Vitamin C in return also help fight against chronic diseases and also help fight against iron deficiencies. Bell pepper is also known to fight against anemia. Bell pepper also contains folate. Folate is also known as vitamin B9, which is important and very necessary during pregnancy. Bell pepper also contains provitamin A, which is also known as beta carotene. This beta carotene is later converted into our bodies to vitamin A. What does vitamin A then do? Vitamin A helps fight against acne. That means it improves our skin and also help fight against cancer. Lastly, we can consume bell pepper in its raw form because the heat in the cooking process then depletes the content of vitamin C. So, what should we do then to our dishes? We can add pepper into our salads, and we can also add them into our savory dishes. Until next time, goodbye.
1: Need, for I am your God. I will strengthen you. Yes, I will help you. Isaiah 41:10. Friends, God upholds us with his mighty power. When our own strength is small, when we fall and have no might to raise ourselves up, the loving Lord reaches down his powerful hand and lifts us. As long as we confidently know that God is with us, we can boldly proclaim, I am not afraid. My God is ever with me. I am anxious for nothing. The Lord is my God. Claim God's promises today. Thank you for listening to Cornerstone Christian Radio, where the cross and your life collide.
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0: Today's scripture reading is Colossians chapter 1, verses 1 through 9. Paul, an apostle of Jesus Christ, by the will of God, and Timothy, our brother, to the saints and faithful brethren in Christ who are at Colossae, grace to you and peace from God our Father. We give thanks to God, the Father of our Lord Jesus Christ, praying always for you, since we heard of your faith in Christ Jesus and the love which you have for all the saints, because of the hope laid up for you in heaven, of which you previously heard in the word of truth, the gospel, which has come to you just as in all the world also. It is constantly bearing fruit and increasing, even as it has been doing in you also since the day you heard of it and understood the grace of God in truth, just as you learned it from Epaphras, our beloved fellow bondservant, who is a faithful servant of Christ on our behalf, and he also informed us of your love in the Spirit. For this reason also, since the day we heard of it, we have not ceased to pray for you and to ask that you may be filled with the knowledge of His will in all spiritual wisdom and understanding.
1: Today's scripture passage includes a life-changing prayer written by Paul to the believers at Colossae. Here's what makes this prayer so powerful. Every request is in agreement with God's will. In verse 9, Paul asks that the Colossians be filled with knowledge of what the Heavenly Father desires from His children. The way this happens is by spending time with God, talking with Him, reading His Word, and seeking His will. It includes His general purposes for all of us who are believers, such as loving Him and people, as we read in Luke chapter 10, verse 27, as well as His specific plan for each of us. See Ephesians 2, verse 10. Paul knew that to apply what we learn, we need insight and clarity, which come from the Holy Spirit. So he asked God to give the believers at Colossae spiritual wisdom and understanding. But this is also a request we can make for those who don't yet know Christ. After all, it's not God's desire for any to perish, and people need to receive from the Holy Spirit the spiritual understanding required to come to faith. Our Heavenly Father has promised that those who pray in agreement with His purposes will receive what they ask. Therefore, it's important to start by discovering what His plans are. Try incorporating scriptural prayers, like the one from today's passage, into your conversations with the Lord.
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1: Today, I want to talk to you about how we can pray like an apostle prayed. Of course, I'm talking about the Apostle Paul, and I'm going to read to you from Colossians chapter 1, verses 9, 10, and 11. It's a beautiful passage, so listen carefully here. Colossians chapter 1, starting at verse 9. For this reason, we also, since the day we heard of it, do not cease

0: of his letters, he spoke of how he prayed for other people. He had never yet met these Christians from the city of Colossae face to face. Yet he loved them. He cared for them. And he did perhaps the best thing he could for them. He prayed for them. And we can learn a lot from the prayer life of an apostle. First, notice that Paul prayed for them constantly. He said, "We do not cease to pray for you." Because the Colossians needed an ongoing work of God, Paul made an ongoing prayer for them. Secondly, Paul prayed that they would be filled with the knowledge of his will that was informed by a true spiritual understanding. You see, to know God and what he requires of us is our first responsibility, and Paul prayed that they would know these things. Second, Paul prayed that they would live according to the same knowledge that they received, living out a walk worthy of the Lord, fully pleasing him. Now, this is a familiar pattern repeated over and over again in the New Testament. Our walk is based on our knowledge of God and our understanding of his will. Next, Paul prayed that they would be fruitful in every good work and increasing in the knowledge of God. When it came to good works, Paul wanted them to have as many as a flourishing apple tree in season. And whatever good work they could find to do, they should do it. And when it came to knowing God, he wanted them to know him more and more. Finally, Paul prayed that they would be strengthened with all might. We can pray for the strength to help us meet all of life's challenges and to endure and overcome with joy the problems we have with circumstances. That means the patience and the problems we have with people. That means long-suffering. Do you see the prayer list Paul had? Paul constantly prayed that they would know God's will on a spiritual level. Number two, live worthy of God and please him. Number three, do many good works and grow in knowing God. And then number four, that they would receive God's strength to deal with life's many problems. Friends, you can pray this for yourself and for others. And in doing so, you're going to pray just like an apostle prayed. Pray that kind of prayer today and find yourself firmly within the will of God and loving others as you pray for them.
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Friends, God is calling us back to worship. If you don't worship, you will never experience God. Until next time, be salt, be light, be inspired. Bye-bye.

0: I've heard so many stories about how people have turned on the radio, they happen to come across that station, and they heard a truth about Jesus, about who God is, about how much he loves them, that it completely changed their life and brought them off the brink of suicide and brought them into a relationship with God Almighty. And it's just amazing. And it's been a blessing for me and my family, not just to receive, but also to give, knowing how impactful it is all over the world. And so if you'd like to step into that today, don't wait another second, step into a partnership today.
1: In 1976, in the German town of Nürburgring, about 25 miles from the Belgian border, roughly the same distance to the city of Bonn, World Formula One motor racing champion Niki Lauda was involved in a terrible accident while leading the German Grand Prix. It's interesting, Lauda had suggested the race be boycotted because he thought the track wasn't safe enough. With his car in flames and with Lauda stuck inside, several of his fellow competitors stopped to try to get him out, and one of them, Arturo Merzario, freed Lauda from the flames, saving his life. They were competitors, but they stopped and saved him. Jesus went even further. He saved his enemies. In Romans 5:10, Paul wrote, "When we were enemies, we were reconciled to God by the death of his Son." That's love. That's divine love. Jesus died for you.
2: Father,
1: I'm John Bradshaw.
2: Who are we? We're your children, and you love us. You've not abandoned us. You've not left us in this dark world without light and love and goodness. Thank you for Galatians. Thank you for its crystal focus on putting our faith in you. And so, Lord, as we continue to study, we pray that the Holy Spirit will be our real teacher, and we praise your name for your promise to be here. In Jesus' name, amen. All right, we're in chapter 4 of the book of Galatians, and we're at verse 6, I believe. That's where I marked it, and we are going to continue. Now, this is, there's not any part of Galatians that I was sitting contemplating it, just reading it and thinking about it, and you see new angles. And the problem is that when you write a book or a workbook, then those new angles aren't, you can't put them back in there. So anyway, but that's good. You know, it's like I said yesterday, there's always more and more light to burst from the Word of God. And we can thank the Lord for that. All right, Paul is at this point is still telling to the Galatians in this letter, again, reaffirming who he is, that he is an apostle. He's not somebody that's just made this up. He spent 3 years with Jesus through revelation. So he's got the same training as the other 12 apostles. Now he's gone at least once to see Peter. He's gone back up to see John and James just to make sure that they're coordinated together and that they are not teaching something that they are not in harmony with. And we had Titus yesterday. And the reason we know the apostles for sure were in harmony is because they did not force Titus to be circumcised. And if they had forced that, then they wouldn't have been in harmony. But they didn't. And he's a gospel preacher. He's raising up churches, ordaining people, all those kinds of things. So that's kind of where we left off yesterday. And we left off going through the whole issue of the circumcision. And somebody asked me about that quote that I gave you. That is in that book. And it's not a quote from Ellen White. It's not a quote from anywhere. It's just what the good Lord put in my head to help explain that. Because a lot of people just don't understand it. It's a little bit of a sensitive kind of a subject. So, but if some of you want me to, I can probably isolate that and send it to you, email or something, if you'd like to have it that way. All right. Now, let's look at verse 4, and he just got through with Titus, verse 4, and this occurred because false brethren secretly brought in, who came in by stealth, we talked about that a little bit yesterday, to spy out our liberty, which we have in Christ Jesus, that they might bring us into bondage. So what is this liberty and what is this bondage? Now, if you talk to your friends, sometimes the evangelicals, they will tell you, oh, that bondage is the Ten Commandments. Well, how in the world can keeping God's Ten Commandments be bondage? Where's the bondage in not lying? I think there's freedom in telling the truth. Don't you think so? There's freedom in not hating somebody. There's freedom in all of those Ten Commandments are really the laws of freedom, and I'll get more into that as we go into it. But this whole thing is a misunderstanding. So what he's talking about simply is that these Judaizers who are Christians, who believe in Jesus, but they have not been able to let go of that earthly sanctuary with all of its rituals. They just haven't been able to let go. And for them, it's Jesus plus these rituals, particularly circumcision, which was the gateway into being Jews. And the other thing you have to remember, these Pharisees, you have to remember the thing they're operating in, these Christian Pharisees, and that's who they are. Christian Pharisees, they are being persecuted and pushed away from their former brethren, and they want to win them, and they have got it in their head that they'll never be able to win them unless they can convince them that Christianity is a legitimate form of Judaism. Follow me? So the way into Judaism is for Gentiles, is by means of circumcision. So that's why they are so adamant about this and missionary about it. These guys are traveling around following the Apostle Paul. How would you like to be the Apostle Paul and have him do that to you? Wouldn't be fun. Some of us who do evangelism know that what that's like sometimes. But the point is that they were pretty zealous about this. And so Paul is helping the Galatians to know that he's already dealt with these folk. He dealt with them in Jerusalem, but now, of course, they've shown up in Galatia, and he's trying to make sure that they get it cleared up. So this liberty is the liberty that we have in Christ, who, number one, forgives our sins, justifies us, empowers us, and we do not have to do anything to earn justification and his salvation. Isn't that good? But it's a bondage. So, I mean, you think about this. If you think that you've got to do X, Y, and Z in order to gain salvation, what are you going, if you're zealous, what are you going to do? You're going to work at it and work at it, and you're going to say, did I get it right? Is it going to be accepted? Am I going to be, that's exactly the mindset that these people went through. This Judaism, and that's why they wouldn't carry a handkerchief on Sabbath. They had to sew it to their garment because they were trying so hard to make sure that they qualified. Hallelujah. We're not under that kind of bondage. Much of the pagan world's under that bondage. It's a different kind. It's basically the same. We'll see, it's really all the same kind of thing. But what do? They run across hot coals hoping that somehow, even in Christianity, there are many people who just feel like, you know, somehow I've got to qualify. Listen, the only thing that will qualify any of us is our faith in Jesus and what he's done for us. And he doesn't leave us just there. He also empowers us. Now, the law is important. Don't let anybody tell you that. God gave it himself. It's important. But it's how it functions. And even as precious Seventh-day Adventists that I've talked to, through the years, I had somebody, I don't know, a year, two, three ago, somebody came up to me and they were struggling with some kinds of lifestyle issues. I'm not going to say what it was. Doesn't matter. And they just were worried about whether they could ever get qualified. Lifestyle's important. If I were your pastor, I'd preach on a lot of stuff about lifestyle. I had a large church one place, and I loved them all. But they wrote a poem about me when I left. It was really a nice poem. I wish I could find it. But they told me how much they loved me, and then they told me how much I stepped on their toes. But that's what gospel work should do. So qualification for justification and salvation gives us a liberty. And praise God, we don't want to return to bondage. All right, let's go ahead here, and let's look down at verse 5. What I did there. You're following chapter 2, verse 5. To whom we did not yield, to these Judaizers, while he's in Jerusalem, we did not yield submission even for an hour, that the truth of the gospel might continue with you. So, you could say, Paul, you're kind of hard-headed, aren't you? I mean, that's a pretty tough statement. He's like, I'm not going to bother with it. I didn't fool around with these guys even for an hour. Why? And earlier he said, you know, if you preach a different gospel, if an angel from heaven show, or if I show up and preach a different gospel, let him be anathema. So why is he so adamant? Now, if any of you remember yesterday, you know the answer to that. Anybody want to venture an answer? Let's see if I was a good teacher yesterday. Okay, I don't know what happened to my mic people here, but just speak up real loud and I'll try to hear you and I'll repeat it. Zealous. Oh, zealot. Now, why was it that Paul was so adamant? Okay, what's that? Yeah, exactly. There's only one gospel. He's not going to compromise with these people. He doesn't have to compromise with them. This is not, okay, let's make peace and I'll share this part and you share that. No. There's nothing to compromise. There's nothing to share. There's no dialogue needed. There's only one gospel. It cannot be compromised. Paul's not going to compromise. There's a lot of things we should talk about and be more, what's the word I want, you know, understanding that, but this is not one of them, so to speak. All right, then verse 6. But from those who seemed, he's talking about the apostles, to be something, whatever they were. It almost sounds a little disrespectful, but the Jewish culture, we're called Gentiles, and the word gentle comes from the word Gentile. Because there's a little bit more culturally, somebody's going to call me on this, I'm sure. But stereotyping, you know, everybody hates that nowadays. But the Jews are a little bit more forthright, a little bit more direct. That doesn't mean they're unkind. Look at the way Jesus talked to his mother. And that was actually respectful. But for us, our ears don't handle that too as easy. So it doesn't mean he doesn't like these folk and he's not considered them his brethren. But there is a good point here and we want to make. But from those who seem to be something, whatever they were, it makes no difference to me. And here's the principle. God shows personal favoritism to no man. For those who seem to be something added nothing to me. Why would he say that? Why would you say that about the Apostle Peter or the Apostle John or the apostles who walked 3 years with Jesus? Why would you say that? Yeah, they needed the gospel just like everybody else. That minister that has all that talent and preaches so well, at the end of the day, he's no different from you. He needs the gospel of the Lord Jesus. Even the apostles, even the mother of Jesus, every one of them. If Mary, and she's not, she's sleeping in the hills of Ephesus, waiting for the Lord to come. But if she were alive and walked in here, we'd say, oh, everybody want to talk to her. But she's no different than you. Even though Jesus was her son, she needed him to save her for eternity. All right. Verse 7. But on the contrary, when they saw that the gospel for the uncircumcised had been committed to me, that's a way of saying the Gentiles, and the gospel of the circumcised, another way of saying Jews, was to Peter. And then verse 8, he worked effectively through both of us. Verse 9, I'm not going to cover every nuance. The book gets into every nuance practically, but we won't have time for that here. Verse 9, and when James, Cephas, and John, who seemed to be pillars, and they were, by the way, perceived the grace that had been given to me, they gave me and Barnabas the right hand of fellowship that we should go to the Gentiles and they to the circumcised. So they had an agreement. Paul was not operating in a vacuum. He didn't jump up and say, I'm going. No, he operated with the apostles. They gave him their blessing and sent him on his way. So do we need organization? Do we need to work together? Now, that shouldn't be, what's the word I want, dictatorial kinds of things, but it should be a cooperative working together. In fact, Ellen White says to conference presidents, I probably shouldn't say this, some of you remember when I forgot to do this. So somebody might have said amen, but they didn't, so I'm okay. But anyway, just having a little fun here together. But she says, you know, that really, conference presidents should be endeavoring to collaborate and get people to cooperate together. That's my words for it. And that's what they were doing in the early church. All right, verse 11. Now this gets into something really, this is really something. So they've gone to the Gentiles. Obviously Antioch is a very important place there, and I want to get down to the verse here. And while they're there, they have a lot of converts. Christians were first called Christians in Antioch. Great missionary center for Christianity. And they were making lots of converts. Paul and Barnabas were at the heart of all of that. Barnabas actually started it, went and found Paul, got Paul to come in and help him out. So this is a great spot. And Peter shows up. And they're having a great time together. And Peter is eating with the Gentiles. They're all uncircumcised. They're Gentiles. They're eating together. They're fellowshipping together. They're all week long. They're having, I don't know if it's a week or whatever it was. They were just having a wonderful time together. People were being, converts being added to the church. And then these Judaizers show up. And what does Peter do? He says, well, you Gentiles, you better eat over there. We Jews will eat over here. How would you feel about that? How would it make you feel? This thing was so pernicious, that's the right word, that Paul says in Galatians in a few verses that even Barnabas was carried away with their hypocrisy. Not Barnabas, the son of encouragement. Barnabas, who had been side by side with Paul and had all these converts that they had had. Barnabas. Barnabas separates himself from his Gentile brothers and sisters and refuses to eat with them. Now, this next verse shows you the intestinal fortitude of the Apostle Paul. We owe so much to the Apostle Paul. This is a critical moment in the early church. I cannot explain to you how critical this moment is. This is in the infancy of the church. Now, listen Listen to verse 11. And when Peter had come to Antioch, I withstood him to his face, because he was to be blamed. Whoa. I wasn't there. I don't know that Paul raised his voice. I don't think they had a shouting match. I don't think that's the kind of thing. But I think Paul stood up and he tells us what he said and why he said it. And we'll get into that. Here we go. Verse 12. For certain men came from James, he would eat with the Gentiles. But when they came, he withdrew and separated himself, fearing, underline the word. What was he fearing? Those who were of the circumcision. And the rest of the Jews played the hypocrite with him. These are Jews that are with Paul. These are Christian Jews. And the rest of the Jews played the hypocrite with him, so that even Barnabas was carried away with their hypocrisy. But when I saw that they were not straightforward about the truth of the gospel, I said to Peter, verse 14, said to Peter before them all, if you, being a Jew, live in the manner of the Gentiles and not as the Jews, why do you compel the Gentiles to live as Jews? Why is this such a critical moment in the church? Let me ask you a question. How much influence did Peter have? He had a lot of influence. A lot of influence. And you can see it. We know it because even Barnabas went over that way. But who had more influence over Peter? The Judaizers. Because he's fearing them. What does that word fearing mean to you? I'll tell you what it means. It means that Peter had not got over playing politics. He was a sanguine. He liked people. People liked him. I like sanguine people. I've got enough sanguine in me too. So I know some of the pitfalls it can bring. But he's a sanguine. If you got around Peter, he'd slap you on the back, won't talk to you, make connections with you. He's just going to connect with everybody he can connect to, any way he can connect. And he's really concerned about his reputation and his position in the church. After all, he has to deal with these guys back in Jerusalem, and he's sometimes sympathetic to their position that they want to win their fellow Pharisees because they want to make Christianity a compartment of Judaism. It was a terrible moment for the early church. Paul does not waste words. He's firm. And by the way, the word, the Bible says, you just heard me read it, that a lot of Jews were there, Christian Jews. Not one of them stood up at this critical moment. If this moment had been, if Paul had not stood up, this moment would have divided the Christian church into a gospel for the Jews and a gospel for the Gentiles. And both of them would have become totally distorted. The whole future of the Christian church was at this moment. And the only person that had the intestinal fortitude and the courage to stand up was the Apostle Paul. He takes on his Jewish Christian friends who had labored with him, including Barnabas. He takes on the Judaizers, and he takes on the Apostle Peter. Amen is right. We may not be sitting here today if he hadn't. It was a powerful moment. It's a watershed moment. And it flashes back to Peter again. You know, these weaknesses tend to follow us around. Have you ever noticed that about your own personality? I've noticed it about mine. It's like I tell people, it's the ones I can't see that worry me the worst, but they do tend to follow you around, and sometimes Jesus brings you back over the same ground again in order to strengthen you. This is a flashback to the night that he denied the Savior. Now, this is the same Peter that said, Lord, I'll fight them all, drew the sword. He was going to... But when he was hit with ridicule and sarcasm, it hit that sanguine nature like that, and he did what he did. There's somebody else this reminds me of, and that's Aaron and the golden calf. By the way, when Moses comes down from the mountain on the golden calf, is Moses sanguine? He's mad. Now, I don't mean mad in a wrong way, but in a good way. He's got a righteous indignation. There's a time for righteous indignation. And he stood up and he told Aaron, basically put him in his place, because Aaron was just like Peter. For their own reputation, they were willing to compromise the gospel. That's the reason sometimes in the Christian church, when you have leaders that stand up that are strong and maybe not as gentle as we wish we were, we sometimes need those leaders. Moses was one of those leaders, and the Apostle Paul was one of those leaders. Doesn't mean they weren't nice people. They were nice people. They were good people, but they knew how to stand up and call a spade a spade. That's a good illustration. So this was a very, very crucial moment, because if this had been allowed to happen, this is what would have happened. The gospel then, you could believe in Jesus, put your faith in him, but you were always going to be challenged to add something else. By the way, much of Christianity is that way today. And I won't get into, I don't have to go there and be specific, but there are a lot of Christians today that believe in Jesus, bless their hearts, and we love them. But they're always having to add something else in order to have to be accepted. That's why we have the Dark Ages. The Dark Ages did the same thing. The apostasy of Christianity did the same thing. All right. Still with me? Any questions? Okay. This is going to get really... It's already interesting. Now, looking at verse 16, knowing... Now, he makes a statement. Verse 16, he states the gospel three times in one verse. States it three times in one verse. See if you can pick out the three times. Knowing that a man is not justified by the works of the law, but by faith in Jesus Christ, even we have believed in Christ Jesus that we might be justified by faith in Christ and not by the works of the law. For by the works of the law shall no flesh be justified. You want me to divide it up for you? Okay, let's look at the first one. It's three statements of the gospel all together here. Knowing that, number one, is knowing a man is not justified by the works of the law, but by faith in Jesus Christ. That's a concise statement. He would say to his Judaizing friends, you're not justified by that. We're not talking about sanctification here. We're talking about justification. Sanctification flows out of justification, and we always have to get that in the right drawer, so to speak. That's the first statement. And the second one, even we who have believed in Christ Jesus, that we might be justified by faith in Christ, not by the works of the law. That's the second one. And the third one is, for by the works of the law shall no flesh be justified. So if you just take that little last statement, that is just powerful. For by the works of the law shall no flesh... What does no flesh include? Who does that include? The entire world. Nobody's going to be justified that way. You can't be justified that way. By the way, this is a teaching class, not a preaching class. So if you have a question, comment, I do have the folk here with the mic, and they can get that to you. So just raise your hand or wave it. No flesh will be justified. And there's that word justification. And I'm going to talk about justification here in just a moment. Let's look at verse 17. For if while we seek to be justified by Christ, we ourselves are found to be sinners, Christ Is Christ therefore a minister of sin? Certainly not. Before I talk about that text, let me talk about that word justification. It's still amazing to me. I was just talking to somebody a little earlier here. They had a friend who basically embraced Galatians by saying, I don't need the Sabbath. I don't need any of that. I'm not under the law. I can just escape the law. But why in the world, if the law doesn't matter, why then would you need justification? What is justification? Without a law, you don't need justification. Is that right? If the law doesn't matter, then justification doesn't matter. Justification only matters if there's a law and you've broken the law. Otherwise, it doesn't matter. So you can't escape that. I mean, the whole context of it is clear. Now, let's look at verse 17. But if while we seek to be justified by Christ, we ourselves are found to be sinners, is Christ not therefore the minister of sin? This was an argument that had been given by the Pharisees. They said, look. If you tell people that they are justified freely by their faith in Jesus, they will have no motivation to be good. And if we're going to run civil society, we're going to run the church, we're going to run the temple service, people have to be motivated to be good. And the only way to motivate people to be good is they have to earn something. And if you just give it to them freely, then they don't care. What do you think about that? Is that true? Go ahead. You want to give me the mic? Let's get the mic over here.
3: Okay. It's true in a worldly sense. A person needs to work. There's the statement, if he doesn't work, he doesn't eat.
2: Yeah, exactly. Paul made that statement, as a matter of fact.
3: All right. So, in a human, looking at it in a human aspect, that is a true statement.
2: It's true.
3: But we're not looking at it as a human statement. We're looking at it as Christ working in us.
2: There's two different systems here.
3: Right.
2: And the Jewish leadership, the Pharisees, were saying, look, you have to motivate people to be good. You have to do that. And Jesus is saying to them, that's true. They have to be motivated, but you're motivating them the wrong way for the wrong reasons. They said, no, if there's a reward, they will be motivated. Jesus says, no, if they love me, they will be motivated. Huge difference. So motivation is at the foundation of all these things, and that's why this argument came. That's why the Pharisees, and so their argument was, Jesus, you're taking away the motivation, so you and your apostles are actually the ministers of sin. You're causing people to sin because you've taken away their motivation. They just think if they put their faith in you, freely you give it to them, they're not motivated. Jesus says, you don't get it. If I forgive them at the cost of Calvary, they will love me. And when I ask them to do something, they will be so motivated to do it. I ask people, so which one would you rather have? Well, we know what we want. You're here because we want this system, am I right? We want this one with Jesus. We don't want this other system. Because this other system she's got her hand up. Go ahead and give it to her. This other system created Judaism. It created paganism. It created all the misery that we have in a religious world. Yes, please.
4: So my question, is this like justification by works? So if I'm willing to be humble and accept that there's nothing I can do and it's only Christ in me that can do it, then I'm depending on Him in His faith and His power, like Romans 1, 16 and 17. But if I think that I can't accept it freely, then that means I'm prideful and I need to do it myself to earn it. So am I seeing that right?
2: Yeah, and we're going to get deep into this because this is where the rubber meets the road for every last one of us. I was talking to somebody the other day. We were out doing some gardening or doing something. I forgot what it was. But something wasn't going right, and the guy says, you know what, I just haven't paid the preacher enough. Have you ever heard that? It's Protestant. Haven't been paying the preacher enough. What he meant by that is, I need to get motivated to do more works, and then God will bless me, kind of a thing. Now, I think he was joking, but my point is that this is where the difference between success and failure comes. And if we love Jesus, Moses got it right. So let me go back to Moses for just a second. And you can hear him. Deuteronomy, I can't give you the verse. But what does the Lord require of you? To love the Lord your God with all your heart, with all your soul, with all your mind, with all your strength, and in another place, in your neighbor as yourself. Jesus repeated that with the rich young, not the rich young ruler, with the scribe. That's where it really starts. But how do we love Jesus with all our heart? What causes us to love Him? Listen, if you're facing eternal death and you're going to pay for your misbehavior and everybody's got it, somebody should have said amen. Nobody's going to escape this. And you see what Jesus did for you on Calvary's cross, and you look at what it cost Him, and that is wiped clean. How can you not but love Him? And if you love Him and you owe everything to Him, you can trust His love. So he says, Jay, I need you to do such and such. Well, yes, I'm glad to do it because I love Him. And we'll get, I know the human struggle. We talk about some of the human struggle. Even after we're Christians, there's some struggle sometimes. But it really all boils down to two systems. And that one system is, I'm going to trust the Lord with all my heart, all my soul, my mind, my strength, for my salvation. And I love Him for what He's done for me. Now let me go before the fall. It was the same thing, except just the mirror opposite. Adam and Eve had not sinned. What was going to keep them from sinning? By the way, did they bring themselves into existence? Hello, evolutionists, you need to listen up. Did they bring themselves into existence? Did they make that beautiful garden? When Adam wakes up one morning and finds Eve, did he do that? Everything they could lay their eyes on, every pleasure that they enjoyed, every marvelous thing that existence brings and consciousness brings, all of that was given to them by the grace of God. Now, I know my evangelical friends will say, oh, that grace is only at Calvary. There's a redeeming grace, and I know that. But Adam and Eve and the whole human race owe our existence to God alone, and there's nothing we did to do it or to deserve it. So if they had, and you, if you look at the temptation, that's what Satan goes after. He goes after undermining that trust in God. And so if they had maintained that trust in God, of which the tree of knowledge of good and evil was a test, you had to test it, not a temptation, a test, and there's difference. If they had maintained that, then the fall would have never happened. But now we're on the other side, And the only way back is the same thing. Even in our fallen condition, is to love the Lord with all our heart, our soul, our mind, our strength, which means we put our faith in Him and trust Him. Trust Him with our life. And that's hard sometimes. In fact, I was talking to a young professional, I won't tell you, was in this conference several years ago. And we were talking about this very thing. And I said, if you surrender your life to Christ, put your faith in Him, then you just trust Him with your life. It's a pretty deep conversation. Because a lot of us, including me at times, I'd like to keep back 10%. Do what I want to do. Nothing bad, Lord, just no. Jesus says, no, not 1%. You can't keep one. So we had that conversation, and that when I finally got a hold of that one day, years ago, many years ago, it caused a revolution in my own life. I came to the place, I said, Lord, I know I live in a broken world. I know I'm broken. I know that we live in a world of decay and death and dying. But I'm going to trust You with my life. Regardless of what happens, I'm not going to complain. I might grieve. And that's okay. But I'm not going to complain. I'm not going to blame You, because I know You love me. And someday when I stand on the sea of glass, I can look back and not have it any other way. Nobody can do that for you except You. And that's what the gospel really is. And its bottom line is really all about. There are many of you that have gone through difficulties and challenges and sorrows and grief. But the only place to find solace is to trust God with your life. And believe He loves you. See, Satan is always trying to undermine your love for Him. Always. He either brings grief or tragedy or heartache or sorrow. But there's two systems. You can try to make, and as much of the world says, somehow I need to qualify. No, you can't qualify. That's the bottom line. Or I can just put my trust in Him alone. Now, when you do this, there's going to be power there. We'll come to that power business as we get into more into this, where the time goes here. But okay, let's move on. But those are crucial questions. That's why Galatians is still relevant today. It's relevant to me. It's relevant to me this morning. It's relevant to me right now and to you. All right. Let's look at verse 18. Now, this is a text that I just really had. I really struggled with it once. What does Paul mean? And I thought and thought and prayed. Finally, I got it clear. You probably get it clear right off. But verse 18, for if I build again those things which I destroyed, I make myself a transgressor. And that's what he's really saying to Peter. If I build again the things I destroyed, I make myself a transgressor. Okay, what is it then that he destroyed? What house did he destroy? Well, I'll tell you what house he destroyed. He destroyed this house. That you can somehow qualify, that there's anything you can do to qualify. He destroyed that house. And he built a new house that said, you put your trust in Him. So he says, look, if I come back to this, if I take this house and I add to that circumcision, or I add to it any other qualification, all I'm doing is rebuilding this same system that I already destroyed. I use the Berlin Wall as an example of that. Weren't you glad? This will date you. But it was a joyful moment when that Berlin Wall came down. I mean, I grew up watching the news, people desperate for freedom. You know the stories, the heroic stories, people trying to escape there. We had a couple and their family that somehow got out of Czechoslovakia when it was under communism, and they came and stayed with us for a while. We were in another place, another state, and we enjoyed helping them and getting them started. But I never will forget their boy. He must have been about 8 or 9 years old, and I had picked them up, and he was in the back seat, and I drove into the driveway, and I clicked the garage door, you know, and the garage door started opening, and his eyes got big. And I never will forget it. And he said, "America." But we know what that wall did, and when it came down, why would anybody want to rebuild that wall? Is there anybody today, is there any movement that you knew of that says, "Oh, let's go rebuild that wall. Let's get that Berlin Wall back. Let's cut off freedom." No, we don't want to rebuild that wall. So why do we want to rebuild this? Why does Christian apostasy want to rebuild this? Why does the human heart want to rebuild this? Yes, he's got his hand up. So where's my mic man here? Okay, good. Right over here. Why does the human heart want to rebuild that?
5: Not answering that particular question, but I wanted to get an understanding in regards
2: sure.
5: to Paul saying, is Paul saying to Peter, once you take the love of Christ, you don't get to do your political thing. You don't get to participate in these things which would throw negative light on Christ.
2: I really appreciate the question. And he's doing two things. One, he's telling Peter and the Judaizers, you are doing nothing but rebuilding that old wall that Jesus delivered us from, or that old house. And the other thing is the point you talked. He's saying to Peter, don't play politics with God's church. Do not play politics with the gospel. Yes. That's what he's saying. Did I answer your question okay? Is that what it was?
6: So you're basically saying that Peter doesn't get to do that now that he's taken Christ.
2: Yeah, you're correct. Peter does not get to play politics with the church now that he's embraced
5: Christ.
2: Now
5: that he's taken Christ.
2: That's right. Thank you. I'd say that to my fellow ministers and to the local church. The local churches, people get political in local churches. I'm going to tell you something.

0: And it doesn't matter. Many years ago at Camp Ensemble, there was some opening somewhere, and I don't know, maybe my name was on it or whatever, and it didn't work out that way, which is just fine. But I had a group of young guys, and they loved me, and I loved them, and they were mad for me, not at me. And I said, whoa, it doesn't matter. I said, doesn't matter. Because the church isn't about me. It's not about you. We can serve without an office. There's plenty of service to do. Now, if God puts you on a platform and gives you that opportunity, do it, but do it humbly. You know, I used to tell people, I'd say, just because you're the pastor of the church, that isn't who you are. Just because you have a certain office in the conference, that's not who you are. Who are you? And Peter, I think, was getting it mixed up. And this was to correct it. I tell you who you are. You're God's child. That's it. Is there anything better? And we serve. Praise God. We have to have an organization. Hallelujah. Elder Wilson, Ted Wilson, just reelected again as General Conference President. He was here at a camp meeting some years ago. Maybe some of you remember. We couldn't get him back because he's so busy everywhere all over the world. But we got him one time. And it was the last weekend of camp meeting. And I never will forget this. By the way, if you didn't hear his sermon last Sabbath, you can still get it. You should get it. Every Adventist should listen to that sermon. Closing of the last General Conference. But I never will forget this. So we have Camp Teardown. Now that Camp Teardown, when we take this camp down, everybody at the end of the day's tongue is hanging out. Okay. I can remember time year after year going home covered in sweat, not smelling good and the whole bit, and just exhausted. I didn't want to do anything except get a shower and go to bed. Elder Wilson, president of the General Conference, shows up that morning at our gathering, Work Bee, and says, just give me whatever. He ended up, we had him out hauling stuff, president of the General Conference hauling stuff. That's because he doesn't consider, he's not doing that to be political. Nobody was taking pictures. That didn't show up in the Adventist Review. It's just the person he is. He set a good example for all of us. And that needs to go right down through the local church. So thank you for your question. It was a great question. And yes, please. I'm so sorry, sister. Okay. I don't think it's on. So let's just see here. Okay, it's not on. They're going to have to turn it on. It'll come. It should come. If not, I can repeat it. All right. Why don't you just tell me and I'll repeat it.
1: Okay. My viewpoint on that...
0: oh, there it is.
1: Okay. On that heart question.
0: Mm-hmm.
1: The reason... One reason why we might want to rebuild our sinful heart is just because of us wanting to be in control and just part of our sinful nature to want to be in control.
0: It's hard to give up control, isn't it?
1: Yes. Yes, it is.
0: So I heard some people agree with that. But that is true. You give up control, but you don't give up control. By the way, God is a God of liberty. He's a God of freedom. But there's no freedom.

0: in sin. There's no freedom in hating your brother. There's no sin, there's no freedom in lying. There's no freedom in that kind of stuff. And we'll get more into that. So, but we do have to give up control in order to find the appropriate kind of liberty that God wants us to have.
1: We do have the Bible text, "I can do all things through Christ,"
0: yes,
1: "who strengthens me." And it comes from Him.
0: It does come from Him. It's good. It's a good point. Okay, thank you so much for that. Let's go on here. And this is probably one of the greatest texts in all of Scripture. I got to deal with verse 19, though. I got to thinking about this one. "For through the law," and this, some of our evangelical friends will use this text. "For through the law, for I, through the law, died to the law, that I might live to God." So it sounds like that through the law, I died to the law. So if I've died to the law doesn't have any control over me, but now I can live to God. Now, if you just pull that out and look at it at the surface, you might kind of pick up that kind of a thing. But think about this just a little bit. What is the context the law does the killing here? What's the context? Why does Paul die? Why does the law do the killing here of the Apostle Paul? Why does it do that? Well, there's only one reason for that, and that reason is that Paul is a sinner. Otherwise, the law would not have any problem. The law would look at you and say, "You're in harmony with the rest of the universe. There's no problem here." But if you're out of harmony with the rest of the universe, you're a danger, you're a threat, you're a threat to civilization, you're a threat to the love and the joy and the peace, and even you're a threat to the life of the universe. I think I've got this somewhere else, but you know, the great controversy, I hope I don't forget my train of thought here, but the great controversy between Christ and Satan really boils down to this very issue, and that Lucifer is saying to God, "Listen, I can sin, I can do what I want to do, I don't have to obey your law, and I can still live. Life can still go on." And God is saying, "Lucifer, that's not true. Life cannot exist, Lucifer, outside of my law. It cannot do it. That life, the law is actually making life possible. Don't you understand that?" And Lucifer says, "No, I don't understand that. And I'm as smart as you are. And I can do this." Well, we all know that Lucifer was wrong, because look at us. So the law is saying to the sinner, Paul is saying, "I died through the law." But then after that death, what happens? Now, in that, there is an assumption that this is repentance. What does it mean to die to the law? You can either die in the day of judgment, or you can spiritually die now. That makes sense? So when the law confronts you with your sinfulness and sinning, the law at that point is condemning you and promising you that if you don't repent, there's a day of judgment coming. And like the Apostle Paul, very straightforward, not pulling punches, he's not candy coating it. You either repent, and Paul says, "So I died, I repented." Now some people say, "No, I'm not going to repent. I'm not dying to you, law. I'll do what I want to." And the law says, "Okay, but I'm promising you. Day's coming. But if I die, if I repent, when I repent, I die. But hallelujah," as I say in other places, and we'll say it again, God doesn't leave us dead, because there's a resurrection. Otherwise, the last part of the verse wouldn't make any sense. There's a resurrection because he's now living to God. Does that make sense? So the law condemns him, he repents, he dies, he offers nothing to the law. There's nothing in his hand he can bring. He can't satisfy the law. Jesus comes along and resurrects him because of his repentance. And now he's alive in Christ. He lives a new life. Now that gives the gateway to Galatians 2:20, which is, I think, one of the greatest texts. This is a text we all need to repeat every day of our life. For I am crucified with Christ. I lost my place here. I have been crucified with Christ. It is no longer I who live. Now that is a powerful, dramatic change. And I tell people, you know, I say this with sweet kindness to our evangelical friends, because for them, and we'll get more into this, this whole conversion experience is, I had faith. And this point, particularly the Calvinists, I had a point of faith here. I've been justified. They wrote it legal up there, and that's good. Amen to that. It is legally written. And as I had one person tell me, but after that, I can do anything I want to do. I said, you missed it. Faith is not one point in time. Romans, the just live by faith. Faith has to be a continuum. Your justification, my justification, is contingent on one thing alone. Not my performance. We'll get to performance. Don't worry about it. Don't worry about sanctification. We'll get there. Depending on one thing, it's my faith in Christ. My continual faith in Christ. It's not an on and off again a relationship. I'll get into that later. I can't get into everything right this moment, but I want to go back to this marvelous text. For I am crucified with Christ. They've given me 37 seconds, and I'll steal another minute. I've been crucified with Christ. It is no longer I who live, but Christ lives in me. That is the heart of the gospel. It's the power of the early church. It will be the power of the closing scenes of Earth's history, and God's church hasn't yet caught on to this totally. If you go to Revelation chapter 14, here's the patience of the saints. Here are they that keep the commandments of God and have the faith. What's the next word usually? Of. Sometimes the word in is put there, I-N. Neither are there in the Greek. And have the faith, Jesus. This text alone tells us that theory cannot save us. Now, I want the truth. Amen? So we're not putting that down. And I know the people that say, just give me Jesus. Don't talk to me about the truth. Oh, come on. It's the truth that leads us to Christ. But the gospel is Christ in you. The hope of glory. And that should be there all day long. For I'm crucified with Christ. So my point back here is, we not only have the legal thing put in the books, but God actually comes in at justification and actually makes us born again. We become a new creature. And I say this with sweetest kindness. And I say it to Seventh-day Adventists, who I believe have the truth. That truth will not save you unless the living Christ is living in your heart. unless this text is a reality. For I've been crucified with Christ. Nevertheless, I live. Yet not I, but Christ lives in me. And the life I now live, that's this morning. That's now. That's this afternoon. That's this evening. And the life I now live, I live by faith in the Son of God who loved me and gave Himself for me. That text came out of that dispute in Antioch. Paul stood up and God gave him that marvelous text that just sums up the essence of the gospel. And I hope you leave today with that ringing in your heart. For I'm crucified with Christ. Not fun to be crucified. It's not fun sometimes to repent. I'm crucified with Christ. Nevertheless, I live. Yet not I, but Christ lives in me. And the life I now live, I live by faith in the Son of God who loved me and gave Himself for me. Now, talk about those two systems. That's why I want this system. That's why I'm motivated to be good. Let's pray. Father in heaven, thank you for this wonderful Jesus. We cannot even understand how marvelous He is. Thank you for your presence here. And I pray you'll bless us as we go the rest of this day. In Jesus' wonderful name.
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0: It's common knowledge. Sharks are terrifying monsters of the deep that love to hunt humans for lunch. Anytime you see a shark, you should get away as fast as possible, right? But what if everything you thought you knew about sharks was wrong? What if reality was far different from our pre-programmed perceptions? Well, this week, we're going diving with one of the most feared sharks in all of the ocean to find out firsthand what they're actually like, the traumatic and terrorizing tiger shark. Throughout history, people have always been afraid of sharks. Jaws was the movie that did it for me. I remember seeing it as a child and being terrorized. Sharks have been attacked in movies and in media as mindless monsters that want to destroy you. And this perception has caused people to attack sharks at the death rate of over 100 million per year. And growing up in the waters of Hawaii, this is what I always believed to be true. That sharks are monsters. They will eat you. And so from a child, sharks have always been my greatest fear. The reality, however, is much different. Despite millions of people swimming in waters where sharks are present, only an average of 5 people per year will die from a shark attack. Now let's put that into perspective. 200 people die each year from elephants, 150 from falling coconuts on their head, 50 from lightning strikes, 15 from falling icicles, and 12 from high school and college football. You see, friends, the reality is this. We are often terrified of things unnecessarily. Popular opinions are believed over the raw evidence, and nothing will persuade us otherwise. We blindly hang on to our fear and let it tear away at our minds without ever confronting it. And so this week, I'm facing my childhood fear to rediscover for myself what these wild animals are actually like. Despite their reputation of being mindless, man-eating monsters, tiger sharks are actually very shy, slow, and cautious creatures. While considered one of the top apex predators of the sea, tiger sharks are mostly scavengers, usually settling to eat the dead, the dying, the sickly, the weak, and the injured. They serve as the white blood cells of the sea, keeping the ocean clean, healthy, and balanced. Now, I'm not a marine biologist or a shark expert by any means, but I've had the privilege of shark diving with some of the best marine biologists and shark conservationists in the world. And I've learned that sharks are grossly misunderstood. While we're to have a healthy respect for these apex predators, we don't have to have a blind fear towards them. The professionals have opened my eyes to see sharks for what they really are. They taught me how to read their body language, when it's safe to enter into the waters with them, and how to swim and interact with these silent hunters of the deep. Shark diving should never be done without professional supervision. And having my own personal encounter with the tigers, the bulls, hammerheads, and even the great whites in this context has been one of the most incredible experiences of my life. And from being my greatest fear, sharks have now become my greatest fascination. Understanding their true nature and just how important they are to the ocean compels me to do whatever I can to protect them and educate others about them. You see, in life, we're often fearful of things that we don't understand. People tell us that we should fear something, and so we do. Now, please don't misunderstand. Not all fear is bad, but fear that is misdirected can lead to devastating consequences. And this blind fear is unhealthy. And wouldn't it be good if we could be free from all the unhealthy fears that hold us back in life? You know, of all the fears today, perhaps the biggest fear for most is the fear and the resulting avoidance of God. Many have been told since childhood that God is fierce, frightening, or fictitious. In fact, society tells us that to believe in God is opposed to being intellectual. Just like sharks, the idea of God is being attacked. God's character is attacked as being brutal, unfeeling, uncaring, and unreal. But what if, just like the sharks, God was being mislabeled? Today, people kill over 100 million beautiful sharks each year due to fear and misunderstanding, thereby destroying this beautiful world. But what if our fear and misunderstanding of God was causing us to make similar decisions that are disastrous, not only for our lives, but also in the lives of those around us? Sharks are incredible creatures. They are truly magnificent guardians of the deep. But God is even more incredible. And correctly understood, we will see that there is no one better and there is none like him. And just like accurate information and first-hand experience dispels the many myths about sharks, it is these same things that dispel the myriad of myths about God. And so, I invite you to come to God's Word, the Bible, to see God for who he really is. Not what others have said about him, but rather what he has said and revealed about himself. Go ahead and take the plunge. Go deeper, beneath the surface of mere theorizing and speculation. Prove the promises of the Lord. Experience him firsthand for yourself. And I promise you, if you come with an open mind and a searching heart, honestly desiring to know the truth, you will find it. And you will discover that nothing on this green earth or in the deep blue sea can compare with knowing the truth of the wise, the beautiful, Almighty.
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0: Welcome to My Story, where we highlight your testimony's encounter with our sweet Savior. In John 8:36, Jesus makes a wonderful statement of victory. He says, "So if the Son sets you free, you will be free indeed." When you understand what Christ has freed you from, it sets the stage for you to live in what Christ has freed you to. 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The Apostle Paul says in Galatians 5:1, "It is for freedom that Christ has set us free. 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
1: I created a character that it was sensual, it was elegant, it was revealing, it was a little bit of mix of coochie-coochie with a little bit of sexy attitude, and I became Super Olga overnight. Suddenly, I got 2 and 3 car. Instead of a little horrible apartment, I have a mansion, not even one, I have 2 or 3. Una guitarra y una muchacha, ta-ra-ta-ta-ta-ta. The character of Super Olga is working. Two shows a day, 12 shows a week, money, tours, feathers. Now I need dancers, now more dancers. Now let me have something new, animals. I have everything I was dreaming. But I feel like a kind of emptiness in my heart. Why I feel sad? There's no reason. So I was trying to fill that hole in my heart. I fell into the alcohol. I was a drug addict. I was an alcoholic. People didn't notice that I was drunk. Almost. Not every show in TV, but very, very often. I had 6 female dancers, 4 male dancers, a mariachi band. I was so happy because I thought it's what I was waiting all my life. My dream came through. I'll be the queen of Las Vegas. And I did the same pattern, tried to fill the hole in my heart with alcohol. And I started having anxiety attacks, panic attacks, nightmares, depression. When I lost my last home, I rented out 1 room in Las Vegas. But he was so embarrassed for the diva of the violin who came in 1988 with a mansion, with money, with a fortune to live in a guest room. I didn't have any savings. I didn't have any proposals. I didn't have any contracts. I didn't have any hope. So in other words, I had nothing. She said, "Sister, somebody loves you very much." And And I said, I don't think so. He said, yes. I know you're broke, but I already sent you some money through Western Union. Pick up that money and come to San Diego for a Christian retreat. So the day after, instead of being at the cemetery, I was in Jesus' arms. I fell in love with Jesus Christ, and I changed my life. He gave me the hope that not everything was lost. So no, this is the beginning of a new life. I only live to worship Jesus Christ. That's all I want. That's all my hope. That's all my happiness. That hole that was into my heart now is the house, is the home for Jesus Christ, because He lives here.
0: 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Listening friend, you will never cease to be the most amazed person on earth at what God has done in your lives. Psalms 66 verse 16 says, "Come and hear, all you who fear God, and I will tell what He has done for my soul." Never underestimate the power of your testimony, your encounter with God, and what role He has played throughout your life. 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
2: A couple of thousand years ago, one of the most notorious characters in all of human history asked a fascinating question. And we're going to look at that question tonight and endeavor to answer it. The question was, what is truth? So let's dive in. Thanks for being with us. You are part of Grounded. Good evening. To Grounded. Grounded is coming to you from Knoxville, Tennessee, where in 1982, 11 million people came out to the World's Fair, opened by President Ronald Reagan. The symbol of the World's Fair in Knoxville, 1982, still stands in downtown Knoxville. That's the Sun Sphere. And Grounded is a five-part Bible study series designed to encourage you to be grounded in the Bible, grounded in faith in God, grounded in the Word of God. In fact, grounded in the things that matter most. Now, in any worthwhile electrical system, you have at least three wires. We'll say three. One, there's the hot wire. The hot wire carries the electrical current from the supplier to where it's supposed to go. Then you have a neutral wire, which carries the current back again. And then you have a third wire. This is the one that you hope is actually never used. It is rarely used. The ground wire ordinarily doesn't carry any current at all. But if there is a fault with the wiring system, if there is electrical current that needs to go someplace, it'll travel down the grounding wire, which provides a pathway for that current to go back to the ground and not through you. If there's no safe path for that electricity to travel, it's not good. It may well damage your appliances or fry them and destroy them completely. It may cause a fire. It may harm, hurt, or even kill you. Excess electricity needs to go somewhere. So you want a certain electrical system to be what? Grounded. Tonight, part one of our series, this is Grounded in Truth. Let's pray together. Our Father in heaven, in Jesus' name we come to you. Grateful for the opportunity to open up the Bible, to consider big subjects, important subjects, potentially life-changing, even life-saving subjects. And so we ask your blessing. We thank you for your presence. I pray you'll open the eyes of our minds and hearts and lead us in Jesus' name. Please say with me, amen and amen. It is important to be grounded, especially is that true in your spiritual life. You will find that more and more and more today, fewer and fewer people are grounded. And you might have noticed that there's a certain trend now. The trend in thinking is away from what is real, away from what is concrete, away from what is verifiable, towards, well, emotion, towards feelings, towards preference. Tell you what I mean. You've heard more and more lately people talking about their truth. I'm speaking my truth. You go, man, you speak your truth. I mean, okay, there's some validity to that. It might be your truth that cilantro is ghastly, or it might be your truth that cilantro was the best thing ever to be plucked out of the ground. Your truth might be that Disneyland is the best place in the world, or your truth might be that Disneyland is ghastly and overpriced. But really, that's not truth, is it? That's opinion, and opinions are okay. You think A, somebody thinks B, someone thinks C, somebody else thinks D. Frankly, that's probably pretty healthy. But what we're not talking about opinions here. People have them. That's all right. What we're talking about is truth. Imagine if it was real, true, that everybody had their own truth and their own version of truth. Truth matters. We think it does. Even if you don't think it does, you do think it does. We have an entire legal system predicated upon truth. Do you swear to tell the truth? The what? The whole truth and nothing but the truth. Evidently, truth matters. If you are in court and you say you're telling the truth and you say something other than the truth, we call that perjury. People go to jail for that, sometimes for a long time. Does truth matter? Oh, it matters. Lance Armstrong, the cyclist, maintained for years that he'd never used performance-enhancing drugs, when, of course, he had. And then the truth came out that he had, and in one day, he lost $75 million in sponsorship money. In one day, $75 million. Evidently, truth matters. It was claimed, that's the way I'll phrase it, that the automaker VW intentionally misled authorities regarding vehicle emissions. 11 million vehicles we were talking about here. I read recently that that scandal cost VW $33 billion. Evidently, truth matters. Sure it does. Gravity is gravity. Now, if your truth is that there's no gravity and you step off a house, you're going to hit the ground and it's going to hurt. That's that. Your truth might be that the bears in the Smoky Mountains just over there pose no threat to human beings. But don't try approaching one. That's not truth. That's madness. Try telling an electrician that your truth is that a system does not need to be grounded. The electrician will tell you you're out of your mind and that you're playing with life and death stuff, maybe yours and maybe somebody else's. Of course, we entertain opinions and a variety of them. Ford or Toyota, Republican or Democrat, London or Paris. Tons of subjects where we disagree and agree to disagree. But we're not talking about subjects. We're not talking about opinions or ideas. We're trying to search for truth and ask ourselves if there's anything that's absolutely, hang your hat on, verifiable, completely, 100% truth. Because, friend, you want to be grounded. And you want to be grounded in truth. A famous man, or should I say an infamous man, once asked an important question that rings down through the ages. The question was, and frankly, it's probably one of the most famous questions in all of history. The question was, what is truth? The location, Jerusalem, the setting, the judgment hall of a man named Pontius Pilatus. He was the governor of Judea at the time, which was a Roman province, part of the Roman Empire, which stretched from Spain and Western Europe across Southern Europe through Italy and Greece and Turkey into the Holy Lands and then back across North Africa. Essentially, at that time, the time of Jesus, the Roman Empire was the territory encircling the Mediterranean Sea. Now, some believed that Jesus was the Messiah, the long hoped for and long promised Messiah of the Bible. There were others who didn't think that, at least didn't want to think that, and they claimed that what Jesus was saying about himself was blasphemy. And so here's Jesus on trial. Pilate asked Jesus if he claimed to be the Messiah or if he was some kind of a king. And Jesus answered that he came into the world to bear witness to the truth. And that's when Pilate said, what is truth? Man, what a question. What is truth? Now, it's apparent Jesus didn't answer that question right then, right there. But it's a question that was left hanging in the air, as though the Bible writer wants us to wrestle with that same question. What can you actually believe with confidence? Now, you back up a little ways, and I think most people, that's a loose term, believe that the Bible was true. The Bible was the Word of God. When I say most people, that might be 50.1%, it might be 89%. But over the years, there's been a real shift. Now, schools of belief and philosophy in art and other things have morphed down through the ages. In the 1800s, Romanticism was big. It emphasized emotion. Then modernists thought that the way we relate to traditional ideas should be changed. And so traditional ideas came under attack. And then postmodernism. Postmodernism, according to the Encyclopedia Britannica, and excuse me while I look this up, it is a late 20th century movement characterized by broad skepticism, subjectivism or relativism, a general suspicion of reason, and an acute sensitivity to the role of ideology in asserting and maintaining political and economic power. Now notice this. Sometimes expressed by saying that there is no such thing as truth. Postmodernism. That's been the undergirding of society in recent times, although now it is being claimed that maybe postmodernism has run its course and we're on to something else. Now, you got to be a little careful with this because the shift in isms over the years hasn't really been related to anything objective. I think it's, you know, in the book of Acts, it says those scholar-type people in Athens would sit around debating new ideas. Sort of, I think that's kind of the idea here, as PhDs and academics have sat about debating and pushing their ideas, and many of them looking for their Andy Warhol 15 minutes of fame. They promote ideas which are based on very little, to be honest, just thoughts, and some thoughts gain traction and some don't, and here these isms float about. But I wonder if we can ask ourselves what's been achieved by consigning truth and collective community standards to the trash basket of human history. What have we achieved by that? Just look around. I don't believe there's a serious thinker anywhere who really thinks we're in a better position today than we were when people actually believed in something. The shift over the last couple of hundred years hasn't really been for our improvement. I don't think you could say that it has been. In other words, relegating truth hasn't benefited the world, which brings us back to Pilate's question. Imagine for a moment, there's no truth. So gravity, of course that's true. Gasoline and flames, there's only one outcome when there's gasoline and flames. Smoking causes cancer. A mile is a mile. 1,609 meters it is. Skunks smell bad. Elephants are big. Blue whales are even bigger. Some things are just plain true. So now, that being the case, let's ask ourselves the question that matters. And that question might be, so what? What does this matter? Oh boy, does it matter. And it matters in about 1,000 ways. Now, of course, people genuinely wrestle with things. It's going to depend on your culture, your background, your family background. If you were raised in a Bible-believing church, then you're going to see it one way. If you were raised by atheists, you might see it another. And I understand that, and I want to recognize that. French writer Albert Camus won the Nobel Prize 2 years before he died at the age of 46 in 1960. Died in a car accident. And he said this. This is Camus, not Camus. Show some class. Camus. He said, I've got to find this quote here. The silence of the universe has led me to conclude that the world is without meaning. Can you imagine that? A universe without meaning. So in that case, life was essentially meaningless for Camus and for others. If life had no meaning, the only thing that would make sense at all would be hedonism, living for yourself, the all-out pursuit of pleasure. Surely there's more than that. 130 years ago, a German philosopher named Friedrich Nietzsche claimed, rather famously, that God was dead. Now, Nietzsche was an atheist, so it wasn't an atheist claiming that the God he didn't believe in was dead. What he was saying was that society's attitudes have killed God. Now, I want to read you a quote from Nietzsche because this is really fascinating. It's coming from an atheist European philosopher. He said, when one gives up the Christian faith, this is an atheist, one pulls the right to Christian morality out from under one's feet. This morality is by no means self-evident. Christianity is a system, a whole view of things thought out together. By breaking one main concept out of it, the faith in God, one breaks the whole. That's from his book, Twilight of the Idols. Smart man, wasn't he? He said, when it goes, it goes. You get rid of the Christian faith, you have nothing to base morality on. He wasn't even saying one ought to be Christian. He didn't say that. He was just, well, he was prescient, wasn't he? He might as well have said, this is where we are going. And here we are today when morality is very, very subjective. And standards are essentially left to the individual. And were you to speak up, you are described as judgmental and intolerant. The Enlightenment led Europe to the place where more and more it was accepted that God wasn't needed. He wasn't needed for morality or value or order in the universe. Philosophy and science would provide all that. But even Nietzsche saw the danger of that way of thinking. He believed that if you removed God, he believed this, removing God would leave most people at the risk of despair or meaninglessness. Isn't that something? I wonder if we are seeing that today. So, what could be the point of life without God? Now, enter truth. For Jesus, truth was really important. Jesus was big on truth. He believed in objective truths. Some things were true and just couldn't be argued with. Some things are just so. You drop a glass or an egg from a height onto a hard surface, the thing is gonna break. Helium-filled balloon, you let it go, and up it goes. And who knows when it's gonna come back. You can argue about economic theory and foreign policy and who's the greatest athlete or athletes of all time. You might never come to any kind of consensus. That's okay. But according to Jesus, some things just aren't up for grabs. Some things we know to be true. For example, what's further west? Reno, Nevada or Los Angeles, California? Can you tell me? That's a real easy one. What did you say it is? Los Angeles. No, it's Reno, Nevada. Check it out. Look on a map. What's wider? The moon or Australia? Now you know where I'm going now. You would have said the moon until I asked you that last question. No, Australia. How close are Russia and the United States? Can you tell me? Somebody throw out a distance in miles. 50 miles. Yeah, but you covered yourself by saying or less. It's about 2.74 miles at their closest point. We tend to think. So some things are just true, surprising or otherwise. Jesus said, you shall know the truth, and the truth shall make you free. He didn't say your truth will make you free. He said the truth will make you free. According to Jesus, some things are just true. The Bible says God is not a man that he should lie. God believes in the truth. Big statement. What if that's true, that God don't lie? Well, that would mean that God would never lie to you. God

0: it would be a charade. The Bible says we ought to worship God in spirit and in truth. What does that mean? So clearly, truth is and truth matters. And Jesus said of himself, I am the way, the truth, and the life. The Holy Spirit, the Spirit of truth. The church, according to the Bible, the pillar and the ground of the truth. Does this affect us? Sure it does. We live in a sinful earth. The truth is, there is a heaven waiting for us. We get to look forward to home in a better land. It is certain that each of us will die if Jesus doesn't come back. But the Bible, if it's true, promises you a life that goes on and on, in fact, will never end in the earth made new. We live in a world where there's unfairness and inequality and injustice and all these sorts of things. But if the Bible is true, then one day we can turn our back on all of that. There are people in despair today because they believe that this world is all there is. Yet if they could believe the Bible for a moment, if they could believe that beyond this world is another world stretching on in perfection into eternity, it would change their lives. I wonder if you're that person. You might be disappointed in yourself sometimes. You might not like what you see looking back in the mirror. You might not like the way you act and let yourself down and let others down. But here's the truth. The truth is the Bible says that God forgives sinners and that God is able to remake a heart. It doesn't matter how low you get. The truth says that God will forgive you, give you a new heart and a new life. In fact, the prophet Ezekiel wrote, God saying, a new heart also will I give you, a new spirit will I put within you. I will take away your heart of stone, and I will give to you a heart of flesh. Now, of course, I'm telling you the Bible is true because the Bible says it's true. Now, if you're not raised in the church, you could accuse me of circular reasoning. You could say that's very convenient for you, and I'm guilty. It is convenient for me. So let's look at what some of the Bible writers said. John wrote this in 1 John chapter 1 at the very beginning. 1 John chapter 1 and verse 1. He says, that which was from the beginning, which we have heard, which we have seen with our eyes, which we've looked upon and our hands have handled of the word of life, that which we have seen and heard, declare we unto you. The Bible was written by people who were there, who saw what they later wrote about. Jesus is spoken of in the contemporary record. Historians refer to Jesus. Archaeological evidence validates the Bible. There's so much I could tell you about that. People who were written about in Scripture 150 years before they were born, named by name. Cyrus, named by the prophet 150 years before he came on the scene. This is remarkable stuff. Daniel told the Mesopotamian king, your kingdom is going to pass away. Three more kingdoms will come. Not two, not five, not ten. It happened just as he said. The historical record, the archaeological record, it happened and it happened. So there's more to tell you. We're going to take a break right now because we've got some questions we're going to run by you. I will welcome my friend Wes Peppers, and you've got the questions.
1: I've got the questions.
0: Okay, let's go.
1: All right. Before we do that, real quickly, we have a free offer for those of you watching online. It's God's Promises by Pastor John Bradshaw. You can get that by going and registering at grounded.study. So we want to encourage you to do that. And the book will be emailed in PDF format tomorrow. So you'll want to make sure tonight to do that so you'll be on that list to receive that book. All right, Pastor John, let's jump to our questions tonight. Number one says, and it comes from Rick, if I have been in rebellion against God for many years, how can I know he will receive me back? Also, how do I repent and turn back towards him?
0: Okay, let's flip that. Imagine if God wouldn't have you back. You've been in rebellion against God. We're going to call that sin, and God won't have you back. That means he would have none of us back. That means heaven would be a very empty place for a very long time. It means, Wes, none of us would have a chance.
1: Right.
0: Rebellion, of course, is a sliding scale. But every human being has sinned according to the Bible. So we've all been in or are in on some

0: level rebellion against God. Here's what the Bible says. It tells you that God is ready to forgive. It uses those words in the Psalms. The Bible says if you confess your sins, God, He will not just forgive you, but He will cleanse you of all sin. These are remarkable statements. I could point you to story after story in the Bible where God fronted up with some seriously rebellious people. Manasseh the king sacrificed his own children to devils. God accepted him back. So I don't think you're any more spectacular a sinner than King Manasseh was, Rick. You can be sure that God will accept you back. Now, how do you repent? You go and have a talk with God. You say, I'm sorry. I would advise you to do this too. Don't make any promises to God. Don't say, sorry about what I did. I'll never do that again. You tell God that, you'll be back doing it again the next day. So you say to God, I'm sorry. I'm weak. I need you in my life. I ask you to forgive me, and I believe you will. And then repentance isn't just what you do with your mouth, but repentance is turning away from sin as well. That's really important. So if your problem is alcohol, you don't just say, sorry about that, and then sit down next to the liquor cabinet. You ought to pour that down the sink. That's just an example. So believe God will have you back, and then God will have you back. And then also confess with your mouth and act out in your life. You turn away from sin and expect Jesus to do in your life what you could never do.
1: We've got to believe that God is truly on our side.
0: Amen.
1: He wants to receive us back.
0: That's right.
1: All right, our next question comes from Esther, and she asks, if a person died believing in God but never opened the Bible, can they still be saved?
0: You know, I don't want to say yes, but the answer is yes. That's just the truth. Surely if a person, I mean, I don't know who this person is who believed in God but never opened the Bible. So here's my warning. Don't try that at home. You want to open the Bible. This is truth. You receive Christ through receiving the Word of God. But that person, I don't know how you believe in God without reading the Bible. But somebody did. They went to church. They just never opened the Bible. I mean, it's a funny old scenario. But what I want to tell you is that you're saved through faith in the Son of God. You're not saved... Can I say that? You're not saved through reading the Bible. Don't throw a rock at me. You're saved through faith in Jesus. So if it were possible to be that person, yes, it's theoretically true. In practical terms, don't see how it would work, but you asked me the theoretical question. The theoretical answer was yes.
1: Access to a Bible in various lands.
0: Someone lives in some far off land.
1: We just came from Ethiopia. We were there.
0: That's right. People there didn't have the Bible. I was just in a country recently that officially is 99% Muslim. I imagine that a whole ton of people there have never read or seen or maybe even heard of the Bible. So if someone were to take hold of Jesus by faith and believe the story and confess their sins and accept Christ, sure. It's a person-to-person transaction. That's a touchy question there, but it's okay.
1: Good one. Yeah. All right, number three, from Mary. How does reading and studying the Bible draw me closer to Jesus? And what do I do when I read, but I don't feel or sense Him near me?
0: Okay, number one, you're not saved by how you feel. You might just have low blood sugar. You might just not be a very emotional person. Forget how you feel. Faith isn't how you feel. Faith is faith. It's what you choose to believe. Now, what was the first part of Mary's question?
1: She says, how does it draw me closer to Jesus?
0: Oh. You read the Bible, and you read about this Jesus who went about doing good, and touching hearts, and healing people, and forgiving. You internalize those stories. You say, that's me that God would forgive. That promise is made to me. The Word of God is like food. You eat that. It'll become part of you and provide spiritual strength. So you read the Bible, believe the promises, look for Christ. I've got a story to tell you about that in a moment if I don't run out of time. And you will find that through the study of the Scripture, your heart and the heart of God are going to just melt together. That's what's going to happen. I remember way back in the old days, you know, my dad used to listen to the horse races on old radio, and if it wasn't tuned in right, it was just staticky and awful. But then you tune that thing and you could hear it clearly. When you read the Bible, you're tuning the station. You're going to hear the voice of God speaking to your heart more clearly. The static is going to be removed out of your experience, and you and God are going to be on the same frequency.
1: All right, we'll have some more questions tomorrow night, but if you go to grounded.study, you can submit a question. Right on the website there, there's a submit tab at the top. Send your questions in. We'll get as many as we can, and we'll be back tomorrow night with some more. Thank you.
0: Fantastic. Thank you, Wes. I hope you'll do that. You submit a question. We'll do our best to answer your question. I promise you we will. So truth, the Bible is true. The people who wrote the Bible believed it was true. And then there were others who commented about the people in the Bible. The Bible is anchored geographically. You read about real places in the Bible. It takes you to Greece, and it takes you to Turkey, Asia Minor, and Israel, and Lebanon, and Egypt, and Italy, and other places. So the Bible is verifiable. And if you want to be one of those people who say, I don't believe the Bible, you need a really good reason not to believe the Bible, because it validates itself. It has been said that the man who wrote the Gospel of Luke was one of the best historians who ever lived, Dr. Luke. So I want to encourage you to get grounded in the Bible. That old saying, it's so old I didn't want to say it. People are down on what they're not up on. If you don't know the Bible, if you want to look at it as a skeptic, if you want to be negative about God or about Christians, and Christians make that very easy for you, I know, then that's the easy part. But if you read and open up your heart and study and ask yourself, could this be true? The answer will be a resounding yes, but keep something in mind. Wouldn't want you to be just one of those people who has it in your head and not your heart. With a belief system, it's important to internalize that belief system. There are a lot of people who believe the Bible, but that belief doesn't really impact their life. The Bible says even the devils believe and tremble. So Satan himself believes that what's written in the Bible is true, but of course that's not faith, and it hasn't worked any change for the better. In another place, Jesus speaks of a group of people, or even to a group of people, who call him Lord, and they say, we've done all these great things, and Jesus says to them, depart from me, I never knew you. Now, I don't want you to be worried and say, well, how then can I know that I have salvation? You can know because you believe and you claim it and it's yours, but at the same time, you must internalize this faith and allow the Word of God to impact you and change you and make you new. Paul wrote about truth to every single church that he wrote to. He mentioned truth. And writing to the Thessalonians, he said it was important to receive the love of the truth. He also wrote about those who are ever learning, but never coming to the knowledge of the truth. You want to have the love of the truth. Praying to his Father, Jesus said, sanctify them through your truth. Your word is truth. Flip it around. Jesus said to God, the word of God is true. And then he made the claim along with that, that that truth has the power to sanctify a person. That means to set apart or to make holy. So what you want is for the Word of God, not just to be factually correct, but to be experientially powerful in your life so that it will make you really what you want to be. You know, I've never met a person who doesn't want to live with integrity. I've never met a person. Now, I've never met a person who at the end of the day doesn't want to feel good about themselves, doesn't want to feel like they made a difference or that their life matters or means something. And God can make you and your life something powerful and wonderful, and he does it through the Word of God. The truth is designed to prepare you for eternity, get you ready for heaven, get you and God so that your thoughts and God's thoughts intersect, so that you can be the kind of person your mother always wanted you to be. Let's talk about how that happens. According to the truth, Jesus died for our sins. When you believe that and you accept that, that leads you to repentance and forgiveness of your sins. Now think about that. Imagine the God of heaven. I mean, this is a great big God we're talking about. Forgiving you for your misdeeds, your sins. You don't have any guilt anymore. You don't have to drag yourself through life feeling pitiful, feeling like a failure, feeling like you've messed up so badly that God cannot help you. the truth of grace, God's grace, no condemnation, no separation from God, not being out of step with God. That's powerful. That's what sin does. It separates. Adam and Eve, Garden of Eden, they sinned, and the Bible says they ran away from God. But what did God do? Man, how like people today. You make a mess, you feel terrible. Run away from God. But what God did is he pursued Adam and Eve. Isn't that a fantastic thing? This is what God does today. He pursues you. Jesus said in the Bible, whoever comes to me, I will by no means cast out. Magnificent. Jesus said, come to me, all you that labor and are heavy laden, and I will give you rest. Wow. Truth isn't just a theory. It's designed to save your life. I was in a part of the world once. I saw a sign. It said, landmines, keep out. You know what I did, don't you? What did I do? I kept out. That sign was designed to save my life. And you could argue it saved my life. I mean, look, the truth is I was on a bus driving down a road, so I wasn't likely to tiptoe through the landmines. But you understand, that sign is there to save you. And truth is designed to do the same. It is transformational. Imagine being everything that you want to be. I mean, you want to be gracious, you want to be kind, you want to be patient, you want to be generous. You know, you want to manifest those virtues that we would really describe as Christian virtues. The Word of God can do that in your life. If you believe it to be true, if you believe it can do what it says it can do. So you find the truth and then you apply it to your life. First, there's a God. I believe that. Jesus died for my sins. I believe that. But I want this truth to prepare me for eternity. So I'm going to read the Bible, get it into my mind, get it into my heart, become familiar with who God is, become familiar with God, the great God of love. You learn to know God and you want your heart and life to come into harmony with God. What happens is you become grounded. The Word of God will ground you. It'll earth you. It will prepare. It'll be the foundation under your feet. Now, you want more than the facts and the figures. We know the facts and the figures. 10 commandments, 12 disciples, 5 loaves, 2 fish, 3 days, 3 nights, 12 baskets, 30 pieces of silver, 40 days in the wilderness. Great. But faith in God isn't a test that you pass like an academic pursuit. You want to go way further than that. Who is the God of the Bible? How can you experience him in your life? There is too much religion in the world today where people know the truth, but they don't know the truth. Where they can regurgitate facts and figures and ideas, but they're no more like Jesus than they were when they were not playing the game. Now, faith ought to be vibrant. It ought to be vital. Now, that can look different to different people. For some people, a vibrant faith means they're exuberant and they're loud and that's them. Other people, faith looks like that, but that's just how you're wired. That's okay. But however you manifest it, faith should be fervent and deep and life-changing. So you open the Bible. You read what the Bible says. You internalize it. The messages of the Bible are for you personally. Personally, the stories are there for your edification so that you can grow in the grace of God. You read the parables, you grow. You read the prophecies, you grow. You read the history, you read the poetry. That's the voice of God speaking to your heart. Solomon wrote, trust in the Lord with all your heart. Lean not on your own understanding. In all your ways acknowledge him, and he shall do what? You tell me. Direct your path. Imagine that. The God of the universe directing your paths. Saying, go left, not right. Go forward, not back. That's some of the most amazing stuff you'll hear in your life. But it's the truth. Look, if you're not having that, and listen, a lot of people aren't having that. Undoubtedly, people here tonight aren't having that. You may not be experiencing that. You know about God, but you don't know God. You know the truth, small t, but not truth, the big T. God wants you to internalize this and chew on His word and let it get deep down in you. And you're worried about your failings. I know you're worried about your failings. We'll talk about that a little bit later on. The God of truth promises to guide your life. Back in the Old Testament, Israel, wandering in the wilderness, they followed a pillar of cloud by day and a pillar of fire by night. They were led by God. God promises to lead you. You're wondering, what career should I follow? Should we buy a home or should we rent? Who should I marry or should I marry? What school should I attend? God says, I'll guide you in that. Well, how does He do that? Listen, how did He wrap the rings around Saturn? He did. If He could do that, He can do this. He can guide you and lead your life when you're not certain which way you should be going. That's God. He's practical. He is present. This is God we are talking about. The one who spoke it was and it was done. Who commanded and it stood fast. There's another thing you ought to do. Peter, same man who denied Jesus the night before Jesus died, wrote two books of the Bible. And right near the beginning of the second book, 2 Peter, he wrote that God has given us exceeding great and precious promises. Now, where are they? They're in the Bible. There's hundreds of them. Hundreds of them. Right there in the Bible. Exceeding great and precious promises. Philippians 4 and verse 19 is one. My God shall supply all your need according to His riches and glory by Christ Jesus. I want you to think about that. We'll come back to it. Philippians 4 and verse 13. I can do all things. How many things? All things through who? Christ, who does what? That's right. I can do all things through Christ who strengthens me. Philippians 2 verse 13. It is God who works in you both to will and to do for His good pleasure. Amazing. We'll dwell on that in a second. Isaiah 55 and verse 7. What a verse. Let the wicked forsake his way and the unrighteous man his thoughts. Let him return to the Lord and He will have mercy upon him and to our God. And He will, or for He will, abundantly pardon. That's phenomenal. James 1 verse 5. If any of you lack wisdom, let him ask of God who gives to all liberally and without reproach, and it will be given him. All right, let's review these. Philippians 4 verse 19. This is a promise made to you by God. It's the truth. My God shall supply all your need. Have a look at that. So you lack. You don't know how you're going to pay the rent. You don't know how you're going to pay your tuition, whatever it is. Now these promises aren't given to us to be presumptuous with, but that's a promise. Imagine being able to know as you put your head on the pillow at night, I don't know how we're going to get it done, but I believe God will get it done. Because why? Because He's promised. I can do all things through Christ who strengthens me. Can you even begin to imagine how many times you might need to claim that promise? You're struggling with something, wrestling with something. It might be physical, it might be spiritual, it might be emotional. And here's the promise that you can, because God will give you strength. How does that happen? Philippians 2 and verse 13. Here's one most people miss. It is God who works in you both to will and to do for His good pleasure. That's how Christianity is actually experienced. Jesus living in your life. Jesus entering in your heart and taking the reins of your life and guiding you as you let Him do that. Even most Christians don't understand this. Letting Jesus live His life in you. Now you've gone beyond, there were three unclean spirits and there were three wise men and there were seven thunder. You've gone beyond that. And now you're in an experience where you and Jesus are becoming one, like where Jesus said, abide in me. Isaiah 55 and verse 7, where God promises to pardon the wicked. We had a question about that. The wicked. If I've been in rebellion against God, there's your answer, Rick. God says He will pardon. No. He will abundantly pardon, which is outstanding. James 1 verse 5, God promises wisdom to those who ask. You ask God for wisdom, God will grant you wisdom. That doesn't mean you shouldn't do your homework. But God does promise to give wisdom for life situations. And trust me, in this crazy world, we need it, and we need a lot of it. Imagine no truth. Imagine that. Imagine if there's nothing where you can say, that is rock solid. You know who invented that idea? That idea was invented by the devil, who doesn't want you to think that God's word is true, that God's promises are sure, that God can change your life and transform your existence. He doesn't want you to believe that. Yet the Bible says it's 100% true. Paul wrote to Timothy about people, this is interesting, who would turn away their ears from the truth and would instead be turned to fables. You are going to believe something in this world. Everyone has a belief system of some kind. You get to choose just what it is. Ultimately, of course, you believe by faith. Look at this verse here. We're going to have it on the screen. Hebrews 11 and verse 6. It says, without faith, it's impossible to please him. For he who comes to God must believe that he is, and that he's a rewarder of those who diligently seek him. So you accept or reject by faith. Can I prove to you that God created the earth in 6 days? I mean, I can give you lots of good reasons, scientific reasons, to believe that that is so. Can I prove it to you? Ultimately, you get to choose to believe. Can I prove to you that there's a God? I can show you that the Bible is an amazing book, incredibly written, give you tons of reasons why you ought to believe in God. I can't prove to you that there's a God. I wasn't there when Jesus died on the cross, when Israel crossed the Red Sea, when it rained in Noah's day, when Jesus fed the 5,000. But there's not a single reason to believe that any of that is not true. You take the Bible as a whole, you realize it's in step with geography and history and archaeology and everything. But you can exercise a reasoned, informed, intelligent, educated faith in the Word of God. Think of the alternatives. No God? Imagine that. Yeah, there is a God, but there's no truth? Oh, that's silly. There's a Bible, but it doesn't matter how you relate to the Bible. It's not authoritative. I mean, people genuinely believe that. And if you believe that, I don't intend to ridicule you, but how? You believe the Bible, but not the first 11 chapters of the Bible. You don't believe the Genesis account of creation. Wait a minute. So what you've done, I understand, depending on your education and so forth, that can be a challenging one. I mean, it's not for me. I believe God spoke and it was done. It's easy. Easy. But what you're doing is you're saying there's 1,186 chapters in the Bible. I believe them all except for 11. And then all the other parts throughout the Bible that speak about creation. Now, you can have faith in the Word of God. Oh, I know that some of your colleagues and peers don't believe in creation, but a Christian is not a follower of colleagues and peers, but a follower of Christ. Now, I understand there's awfully intelligent people who've rejected creation, but hold on. Give me a second. I'm checking. Here it is. First verse of the Bible. In the beginning, God... Yeah, it's still there. Created the heavens and the earth. Whatever it says, you can believe it. Now, we live in a world where people make some absurd claims. When a cereal manufacturer said that their cereal could make you smarter, when a cereal manufacturer said that their cereal could boost your child's immune system, no, they got wrapped over the knuckles for that because it's not true. We take umbrage at that kind of dishonesty because we understand there's a difference between a lie and the truth. God says in Proverbs 23:23, buy the truth and sell it not. Also wisdom and instruction and understanding. God promises you shall know the truth, and the truth shall make you free. This is something you can believe. You can hang your hat on. You can be confident about the Word of God. You can be certain. I want to encourage you right now to be listening very carefully. In a moment, I have an important question for you. In a moment, But between now and then, I want you to be blessed by music that will touch your heart. Be encouraged, be blessed. I think you'll be elevated by what's a beautiful song. Listen to this.

0: Naomi Jackson and a beautiful song, and I'm hoping your heart is blessed and encouraged and touched. There's something I want to ask you to do. You have a card. If you're here in Knoxville, you have a card near you. I'd like you to take that. And if you are not here in Knoxville, then here's what I'd like you to do. Will you send me a text message and I'll send you a card? How about that? If it's your birthday, I'll call it a birthday card. But if it's not, it's a card anyhow. Here's the number I want you to text. You text this number, 71392, like you were sending a text message to that number, 71392, and send the word grounded, G-R-O-U-N-D-E-D, as though there's another way to spell it. 71392, send me a text. Just send me one word, grounded. I'll send you this card right back. I want you to have this card, and then you can follow through with us and make a decision for Jesus. So let's look at the card. If you have yours, I have mine. It says at the top, believe on the Lord Jesus Christ and you will be saved, you and your household. And number one, and I would invite you to mark this card. Mark it. I believe and accept that Jesus loves me and has redeemed me. I yield and rededicate my life to him today. Or dedicate. Maybe the first time. I'm going to read that again. I believe and accept that Jesus loves me and has redeemed me. I yield and rededicate my life to him today. That's number one. And if you can say yes or amen to that, check number one. Remember, you're getting your card. You're sending me a text message. The number to not call but text is 71392 in the United States. 71392. And send the word grounded. If you've done that, you've already got your card back by now and you can fill this out too. We'd love you to do that. Point number two, I believe the truth presented today is important to Jesus. And by faith, I ask him to make it grounded and real in my daily life. There's something you can believe. Imagine living in a world where there was nothing you could believe. Imagine being in a world where it was left to you to decide what was true. More and more people are saying today, I believe in Jesus. I believe a little Jesus, a little Buddhism, a little this, a little something else. You blend together your own faith. That's not a biblical faith. And what we know is the Bible is verifiably, dependably, reliably true. I would encourage you to build your faith on the Word of God. Number three, I have questions about this topic, and I would like additional information. If that's the case, please let us know. I have obstacles in my life. I request prayer and or to visit with a pastor. We want to encourage you. And number five, I would like to be baptized or rebaptized and would like to connect with a pastor. Let us know if that's the case for you. It won't be the case for everybody. Bound to be the case for some. We want to encourage you to grow. So think about this. We'll collect these in a moment or two. Some years ago, I was conducting a series of meetings, and a lady said, you need to visit with my husband. She told me he was in a bad way, spiritually bad way. And so I met with the fellow, and it turns out that he had been a church member. He said, I believe everything you're saying, I could teach it. In fact, he said, I used to teach it. But he just kind of got sideways with God. I don't know all that was going on in his life. Reading between the lines, it seemed like maybe he'd never really been converted. So when his kids got older, he just stopped going to church when he didn't need to encourage them anymore. He was a long way from God. I said, do you have a Bible? I do, I have a Bible. I wonder if you'd do something. Would you do something for me? Just one thing. He said, yes, I'll do it. I said, open the Bible to a book of the Bible. Any one of the Gospels, Matthew, Mark, Luke, and John, and start reading. And when you come across Jesus, write down in a notebook something that you learn about Jesus right there. And then just keep reading until you've got a page or two, and you'll know when you have enough, and then read through that and you'll know what to do. Pretty simple homework assignment. It's all I asked him to do. I met up with him again a few days later. He said, I did what you asked. I picked one of the Gospels. I forget which one. I read until I found Jesus. I wrote down what I found out about him. He said, I ended up with two or three pages. I read back through it. I said, and what did you decide? He said, I decided I would be a fool not to have that man in my life. I would encourage you to do something similar. Open up the book and read it and look for God. Look for his son, Jesus. And then ask yourself the same question. Do I want that man in my life? And if you do, you'll know what to do. Thanks so much for joining us. God bless you. This has been Grounded, brought to you by It Is Written. You know that at It Is Written, we are serious about the study of the Word of God. And we encourage you to be serious about God's Word also. Well, I want to share with you another way that you can dig deeper into the Word of God. And here it is. itiswritten.study. 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It's going to be good for you, and it's the sort of thing that you will want to tell somebody else about so that they can dig deeper into the Word of God and come to know the things of the Bible intimately. As you get into the It Is Written online Bible study guides, you'll understand the prophecies of the Bible, the plan of salvation, and more. So don't forget, itiswritten.study. itiswritten.study.
1: Welcome, friends, to Grounded. And once again, my name is Wes Peppers, and this is my good friend Eric Flickinger. And we are here for the study session, a short study on the topic that Pastor John presented just now, and we're excited about that. And Pastor Eric, it's been a great message so far with Pastor John. We're very excited about what he has shared. Tell us a little bit about the free offer tonight, where folks can get that.
2: If you are interested in tonight's free offer, and John mentioned a little bit earlier, it is a book called God's Promises, a book that is chock full of promises from God's Word. You don't want to miss this, and you can find it at grounded.study, grounded.study. Pick it up there, make sure that you register, and we will send this directly to you.
1: All right. We want to encourage you to go there, grounded.study, and register. And a number of folks have asked us, can we watch the program again? The best place to do that is on the It Is Written YouTube channel or the Facebook page, and they will be archived there, and you'll be able to see those night after night in case you missed it or you like to watch it again. You'll be able to find those in those two places. All right, Eric, we're going to jump into just a little study on the topic of truth tonight and the Bible itself. And so we have a number of texts that we're going to share, and we want to encourage you, if you have the It Is Written Bible Study Guide number 1, Can God Be Trusted? That is the study guide that you're going to want to use. We're going to refer to it, I'll be honest with you, very little tonight. We're going to point out a couple of things that are in the lesson, but we have some additional things that we're going to share with you. We would encourage you to study that lesson for yourself in your local church or on your own, and you can get those entire set of Bible studies by contacting It Is Written. And so, Eric, we're going to talk a little bit tonight about 4 key points, and those are the proof for Scripture, the picture of Scripture, the purpose and power of Scripture in our lives, and then the practical application of that Scripture into our hearts and then flowing outward into our lives. So we're going to talk a little bit about that tonight, and we're going to look up, we have some slides here that we'll share with you here in just a moment. We're going to look up our first verse, and we're going to go to 2 Peter chapter 1, verse 16 through 19. I really love the power of the Bible because it transforms us. And I find that a lot of people who study the Bible or that aren't experiencing that power aren't really studying it, or they're not really putting their heart and soul into it. And so let's look at just a few evidence of that. And we find this in 2 Peter chapter 1, verse 16. You want to read that verse for us?
2: Sure. 2 Peter 1, 16 says, "For we did not follow cunningly devised fables when we made known to you the power and coming of our Lord Jesus Christ, but were eyewitnesses of his majesty."
1: All right. So when we consider the Bible, what we know it's not is cunningly devised fables.
2: That's right.
1: Now, the atheist would say, well, that's what I believe. How do I know that that's not true? And we have a number of evidences for Scripture. Now, we're going to read verse 19 in 2 Peter chapter 1 as well, if you wouldn't mind reading that for us.
2: Sure. Verse number 19 says, "And so we have the prophetic word confirmed, which you do well to heed as a light that shines in a dark place, until the day dawns and the morning star rises in your hearts.
1: All right, so we have a way to actually confirm that the Bible is true, that gives evidence and proof. And we're just going to briefly mention these five. Eric, do you want to go through those real quickly?
2: Sure. Here are some different ways that we can confirm, know for sure, that the Bible is valid. First of all, we've got prophecy. We can look at the prophecies of the Bible and know that the Bible is true. We see prophecies foretold and then confirmed. So that's one powerful way.
1: Now, there's a prophecy in the Bible that our first lesson goes through. It's Daniel chapter 2, and many of our viewers may be familiar with that already. But it's a powerful prophecy that starts in ancient times, but it doesn't end in ancient times. Where does it end, Eric?
2: That's right. It doesn't even end in our day. It continues past our day to the second coming of Jesus, and that's yet future for us.
1: So there's a great statue in that study, in that chapter, and King Nebuchadnezzar has a dream about the statue. He doesn't understand it, and Daniel comes and confirms it after God shows it to him in a night vision, which is very powerful. And what that prophecy does is it reveals world events from Daniel's day all the way to our day, and as you said, beyond. And so what's amazing about this is that prophecy was given more than 2,500 years before those events even happened. And so Daniel died before he saw even really the beginning of those things take place, yet he has been perfectly accurate all the way down through time.
2: Now you take a look at the different nations that God identified in this vision. There was Babylon, Medo-Persia, Greece, and Rome. And the Bible gives those nations by name. We look back on history and see that they came and went just as God foretold. The 10 divisions of the Roman Empire today that are trying to reunite but failing, again, another perfect fulfillment of prophecy.
1: Now, I love this verse. We're going to read two verses, and these are also in your lesson guide. But Daniel chapter 2, verse 45 says, this is Nebuchadnezzar speaking after God had revealed to him the truth about the dream. He says, the great God has made known to, I'm sorry, this is Daniel, has made known to the king what will come to pass after this. The dream is certain and its interpretation is sure. And then the king follows with a comment after Daniel reveals that truth. And Eric, would you read that for us?
2: It says, the king answered Daniel and said, truly your God is the God of gods, the Lord of kings, and a revealer of secrets, since you could reveal this secret.
1: Now this is powerful because Nebuchadnezzar, previous to this, was not a believer. And then all of a sudden, he becomes a believer. And what was the missing link? It was through prophecy. And prophecy always reveals Jesus, and we see that throughout the book of Revelation. Jesus is revealed in multiple ways as we study prophecy in Daniel and Revelation. But it also, prophecy is that great evidence that the Bible is true and that it can be trusted. Now we have another evidence, and that is what?
2: You got archaeology.
1: Now give us an example of that.
2: Well, you have, for example, the Cyrus cylinder. If you were to go to the British Museum and visit the Persian Hall over there, you would find the Cyrus cylinder. It is a rock record of the battle of the fall of the kingdom of Babylon by the general Cyrus. So he had this cylinder inscribed describing how the kingdom fell. We can find the description of that in the book of Daniel, and we find the validity of that in history and in the rock record of that cylinder. You also have the Tel Dan Stela and many other evidences. Archaeologists have dug up the remains of cities all over the ancient world and found that the cities that are described in the Bible are right where they were supposed to be over and over again.
1: And we're not going to touch too much on these, the last three, history, science, and personal testimony, but I do want to say that years ago, when I was an atheist, I always thought that Bible history and world history were two separate things. But as I began to study prophecy and understand the truth that was therein, I realized that Bible history is history. And much of world history, secular world history, is spoken of in Scripture and revealed. God has multiple timelines down through time. And, you know, science today is not the enemy of faith. Science, true science, when you really look and examine those pieces, is a great testimony. In fact, I like to say one of the greatest evidences of a creator is mathematics. Why? Because mathematics were not invented by man, they were discovered by man. The processes of mathematics, the formulas and the laws of nature were already put in place even when we discovered them. So these are different things that you can do. Of course, personal testimony. There have been thousands of people who have given their lives for their faith, faith in Jesus, and that's definitely an evidence. I myself was an atheist and can speak to that point. So let's jump on to number two. We're going to look at the picture of Scripture, and we're going to set the context of this, because 2 Timothy chapter 3, Eric, is a very powerful chapter because it speaks about the context of the last days of Earth's history, but it also gives instruction to the people living in those days, and we're going to see that today. Would you read that text for us?
2: Sure. Let's take a look at 2 Timothy chapter 3, starting in verse 1. Paul writes these words to Timothy. He says, "But know this, that in the last days perilous times will come. For men will be lovers of themselves rather than lovers of God, having a form of godliness but denying its power."
1: So he says there that key phrase, the last days. Obviously that's speaking to us and our generation, and that as we look around in the world, what do we see? Does this seem to be fulfilled?
2: It sounds like almost as if Paul could tell what was going to happen in our days.
1: That's
2: looking
1: right.
2: At what's going on
1: and
2: today.
1: I'm sure God revealed it to him in some way or another.
2: That's right.
1: But it's not just that there's great wickedness going on in the world, lovers of themselves rather than lovers of God. You know, we read about in Revelation chapter 3 a church called Laodicea that's lukewarm.
2: That's right.
1: And spiritually speaking, lukewarm would qualify as a person loving themselves and their own desires more so than the desires of God. So it's not just that they're doing that, but then in addition, what does it say there at the bottom?
2: It says they have a form of godliness, but they deny its power. So it's not always out and outright rejection of God, but more like a pretense in many people's cases. They claim to be Christian, but there's no power there.
1: That's right. And what we want to have is power. And we know that there is power in the Word of God, and we're going to talk a little bit about that tonight. Now, we're going to move on down in this same chapter. This is one of the most clearest passages of Scripture about Scripture.
2: That's right.
1: And so 2 Timothy 3, verse 16 through 17, Eric, if you would read that.
2: Sure. Paul writes, "All Scripture is given by inspiration of God and is profitable for doctrine, for reproof, for correction, for instruction in righteousness, that the man of God may be complete, thoroughly equipped for every good work."
1: All right. So what are your thoughts about that, Eric?
2: Well, first of all, it says that the Scripture is given by inspiration of God. So God inspired the Bible. It's not an ordinary book, but it's God inspiring the Bible writers to write his thoughts, if you will, into the book for us to benefit from.
1: That's right. So it's not like any other book. And surely people say all the time, well, it was written by man and so forth. Yes, it was, but those men were inspired. And the evidence is in the pudding, so to speak. The unity of the Bible, the same message presented, the books not conflicting with one another. There's a perfect harmony, even though the Bible was written by multiple authors over thousands of years, still the Bible has great unity. Now, we're going to take a look here at another text. I think it's very powerful. And it's John chapter 1, verses 1 through 4. And this is where we're going to make it a little bit more connected to us. The Bible says, "In the beginning was the Word, and the Word was with God, and the Word was God. He was in the beginning with God. All things were made through him, and without him nothing was made that was made. In him was life, and the life was the light of men." Now, any person who reads this passage, any Christian or anyone that knows much of anything about the Bible can know who is the Word, Eric.
2: That would be Jesus.
1: It's talking about Jesus.
2: Because the Word was made flesh and dwelt among us.
1: The Word was made flesh. And of course, this is also the Word of God. And so, literally, some people, I've heard them say, and I've even thought sometimes, I'd love to be in one of those gospel stories when Jesus is speaking the words, or he's interacting with the disciples, or he's healing someone. But do we really need to have that?
3: We don't need to be there, because what we have in the Bible as we study it, we are getting a picture of Jesus, just as verily him here speaking to us as if he were here speaking to us. It shows us who he is. And through getting to know Jesus in the Bible, we actually get to know the Father. Jesus says, if you've seen me, you've seen the Father. So you get a picture of who the Father is through studying the Word as well.
1: So anything that the Bible says is everything that Jesus would say to us.
3: That's right.
1: And some people have said to me, you know, I just wish Jesus were here with me right now, and he would just speak to me and say something to me. But friends, all you have to do is read the Bible, because Jesus would say nothing to you than what he said right here. And here is something I think is powerful. The Bible says, in him, when Jesus came in the flesh, was life, and the life was the light of men. And so if Jesus was the life of God, Jesus represented, embodied when he came in the flesh, the righteousness of God, then what does that say also about the Word of God?
3: That shows us his righteousness as well.
1: That's right. So when we study the Word of God, when we read the Word of God, it's as if Jesus is drawing near to us. Jesus literally comes to us when we read the Word. And as that Word enters our heart, Jesus himself, who is the Word, is also living in our heart. And that makes a difference in our life.
3: It really does, because what we're talking about now is practicality. It's not just an intellectual assent to what it is that we're seeing and sort of digesting it in our minds and saying, oh, well, that was interesting. But now it's making a real change in our hearts as Jesus dwells in our hearts, as Jesus sits on the throne of our hearts. It changes our lives. It changes our actions. It changes the way that we interact with others. It changes the way that we treat others. It changes the way that we think. It changes the words that come out of our mouth. So it's a complete transformation if we will allow it to be so.
1: So a lot of people, Eric, and some of you watching, or those of you who are local here, may have felt this way before. When you read the Bible, you think to yourself, oh, I've got to do that, or I've got to do this. Yeah, you know what? That needs to change in my life. I've got to tighten my belt and get myself together. But the Bible doesn't really say that. In fact, that's the mistake that Israel made in the days of old. But what we have to do, the Bible is very clear. It says that we must, in Colossians 3, it says we must receive the Word. And James 1, receive the implanted Word, which is able to save your souls. And so it's not, the Bible says those who become doers of the Word. But the way that we become doers is by receiving the Word. And when we receive the Word, we're receiving Jesus. In Jesus was life. So when we receive the Word, we receive Jesus and we receive eternal life. So Jesus comes to you, eternal life comes to you. And as you read the Word, it becomes a part of who you are and it begins to transform the heart. That is very, very powerful. And I want us to make sure. So Christ is present when we read and study the Bible. It's not just ink on paper, it is the words of life. And when we yield ourselves to it, it begins to shape us, mold us, and bring power into our life. So that brings us to our third point, Eric, the purpose and power of Scripture. And we're going to go back to 2 Timothy, but this is what the Word of God does in us. It does four things for us. And then it does in verse 16, and then it does something in us in verse 17. So let's read that again, if you would mind.
3: Sure. It says, all Scripture is given by inspiration of God and is profitable for doctrine, for reproof, for correction, for instruction in righteousness, that the man of God may be complete, thoroughly equipped for every good work.
1: So this is powerful, because there's a lot packed in this text. There are four aspects of the Word. There is the doctrine, the teaching of the Word. And many people are afraid of that word today, doctrine. Is that a word we should be scared of?
3: We shouldn't be scared of it. It simply means teaching. You know, a lot of people say, I love Jesus, but I don't like doctrine. Well, when you read what Jesus taught, that's doctrine. So there's nothing to be afraid of there. It's simply the teachings of the Bible or the teachings of Jesus.
1: In fact, Jesus said, you'll know of my doctrine, whether it's from me or whether it's from my Father. So doctrine or teaching, and in a layman's terms, I like to say this shows us what is right.
3: That's right.
1: So the Word of God, when it teaches us, it shows us what is right. The next thing it does, it says it brings reproof, or it reveals to us what is wrong.
3: That's right.
1: Not what's wrong with the Bible, but what is wrong with us.
3: With us. And sometimes that can be a little bit uncomfortable.
1: It can be uncomfortable. No, reading the Bible brings peace to the life, but no one said it's always comfortable. Amen? Everyone says, sometimes I read the Bible and it's so encouraging. And it is. But at the same time, we can read it and we can go, oh, that hurt. There's something in my life that God wants to work on or change. You've never had that happen to you, have you?
3: Well, okay. Maybe once or twice.
1: Maybe once or twice. And, you know, Eric is like Jesus to me, and I love him, and the Lord blesses him. And so I'm thankful for him. He's a great inspiration to me. But it teaches us. So it shows us what is right. Then it reproves us or shows us what is wrong with us. And really, as we read about what's right in the Bible, we begin to see in our own hearts what's wrong with our own hearts.
3: That's right. And one of the big reasons is, as we find what's right in the Bible, we get a clearer picture of who Jesus is, because Jesus was right on every single point. And so we see what's right in the Bible, and we find that we fall short, which helps us to realize that we're not Jesus, which should help us to realize that we need Jesus.
1: That's right.
3: And the more we need him, the more we realize we need him, the more that we can invite him into our heart. And he can change us so that we can become the person that we would that we wish we could become on our own, but we can't in our own power.
1: That's right. And then it says that it brings correction. And how does it bring correction? The correction is how to fix my life.
3: Right.
1: And I get my life fixed not by trying harder, not by committing to do better, not by making promises to God, but by giving myself to Christ. And some people say, it sounds

0: God makes it so. So when we read the Word itself has creative power. Just like the words that God spoke in creation have creative power, just like the words that Jesus spoke when he was on the earth had creative power to forgive sins and heal people, so the written Word has power to change us. As I read it, as I believe it, as I receive it, it will become powerful in my life, and Jesus transforms me.
1: That's right. And as we are transformed, as we allow ourselves to be transformed by embracing Jesus, other people get to see Jesus in us, which prompts them, by the grace of God, to ask, why are you different? What makes you the way that you are? And that's our opportunity to share Jesus with them.
0: That's right. And it's not so much about me becoming righteous as it is Jesus making me righteous as he lives his life through us. And that's what happens as I absorb the Word into my heart. So it's very, very powerful. And I want to say this too, that Jesus, when we read the Word, it's bringing Jesus into the heart. But Christ comes into the heart not because it's already free from sin. Many people think, well, I got to get myself free from sin before the Word can really become real to me and Jesus come in. But Jesus comes in not because the heart is free from sin, but to free it from sin.
1: That's right.
0: That's the powerful thing about the gospel and the Word of God.
1: You know, a lot of people that I run into say, well, I'd love to accept Jesus as my Savior, but I've done so many terrible things. If you knew all the things that I have done. Well, here's the truth. If we were perfect, we wouldn't need Jesus, so to speak. But the truth is, none of us are perfect, which is why we do need him.
0: That's right.
1: And so a recognition of the fact that we are imperfect is an admission that we need him in our lives.
0: Christ is the only way to righteousness. In fact, you can possess it no other way. All right, the last thing it does, it says instruction in righteousness. So when Jesus corrects us through his Word and he brings us his righteousness when we receive him, he keeps us in righteousness. So the Word doesn't just make me righteous, it can keep me as well. It doesn't just free me from sin, but it can keep me free from sin. And so that's the power of the Word. When we're willing to live that, or willing to give ourselves to it, it's very powerful. And then the result of that, those four things, is verse 17, that the man of God may be complete, thoroughly equipped for every good work. And so God begins to complete and restore his character and his image that was lost because of sin in our hearts, and then it shines through our lives. That's a very powerful thought.
1: Somebody once said that there is a God-shaped hole in every person's heart, and until they fill it with God, they try to fill it with other things. And those other things, it's like trying to fit a square peg in a round hole. It doesn't work. They try and it fails, and they try and it fails. But once God is in your heart, it fills it perfectly, and he gives you the strength and the ability to walk.
0: That's right. James 1:21, he says, therefore lay aside all filthiness. We do that by yielding to Jesus, and overflow of wickedness, and receive with meekness the implanted Word, which is able to save your souls. That's powerful. Receive the Word. And the Word, Hebrews 4:12, tells us that it's living and powerful. It is not just a dead book. It is alive because Jesus is alive. And when we open our hearts to it, he comes in and makes all the difference. It's a discerner of the thoughts and the intents of the heart. So Eric, the Word of God knows what you're thinking.
1: It does, and for many of us, that's an eye-opening experience. God knows what we're thinking. He knows our motives. He knows what's going on behind our eyelids, behind the scenes. And knowing that, it gives us pause to think about where we're going and what our intents are.
0: That's right. And there's nothing that you've thought, that you've considered, that you've done, that's not recorded somewhere in the Word, because the Word already knows what your motive is and what your thought is, and it reveals it to us before we even thinking, which is very powerful. Well, let's jump. We got just a couple minutes left in our study session tonight. Let's jump to our last segment for just a minute or two here in the practice of Scripture. And we have a text here, Colossians 3, verse 16, it says, let the Word of Christ dwell in you with all wisdom. And then in verse 17, it produces the result. As we let the Word dwell in us, it says, whatever we do in word or deed, do all in the name of the Lord Jesus, giving thanks.

0: To God the Father through him. Eric, can I rob a bank in the name of the Lord Jesus?
1: Well, you could try to, but it would be difficult to do that with his encouragement.
0: Yeah, could I steal your car in the name of the Lord Jesus?
1: Well, you probably wouldn't want my car, but even if you did steal it, it'd be difficult to do that with God's stamp of approval.
0: It'd be tough, wouldn't it? So as I let the word dwell in me, the deeds that are produced in the life are going to be different. They're going to be those things that are pleasing to God, and God is working his will out in us and for his good pleasure. So quickly, Eric, what are some ways to study the Bible?
1: There are several different ways that you can study the Bible. Run through them very quickly. You can study them topically, that is, subject by subject. And It Is Written Bible study guides are a great way to do that. You can should study the Bible repeatedly. Don't just do it once a week, but do it daily, regularly. You can use a study book of some kind, and It Is Written has a number of those. You can also ask questions of a scripture and find answers that way. I want to share a powerful quote that I came across some time ago that gives us some good advice on how to study the Bible. It says this: "There is but little benefit derived from a hasty reading of the scriptures. One may read the Bible through and yet fail to see its beauty or to comprehend its deep and hidden meaning. One passage studied until its significance is clear to the mind and its relation to the plan of salvation is evident is of more value than the perusal of many chapters with no definite purpose in view and no positive instruction gained." So digging down into the Bible and understanding a scripture, pulling it apart and asking, what did the Bible writer say? What did he mean? And how does that apply to my life? Those are three great questions that you can ask. What did he say? What did he mean? And how does that apply to my life today?
0: There's some other great questions I often like to ask as I'm reading. Is there a promise to claim? Is there a sin to confess in my life? Is there a behavior that I want and think God needs to change or that he's revealing to me? Is there a lesson to learn here for my life that I may not stumble into sin, not just getting out of sin, but stumbling into sin? By the way, what if we asked for God's grace before we sin rather than after we sin? That's a good question, isn't it? For another night, we'll talk about that. How do I see Jesus in this? And so studying the scriptures will open our eyes to those things. Pick a subject, pick God's love, pick truth, whatever you want to do, read through it repeatedly. I'll read a chapter 5 or 10 times in a row, and I find that I see something new every single time. So we want the Word of God to become real in your life. You have the proof for it. You have a picture of it. You know what God wants to do in our life through Scripture, through Christ, living of the Word. It has power to help us live the life of victory day by day. And then God wants it to become practical in our life. And that's all the time that we have. We're going to run out of time here in just a minute, but I want to encourage you to visit grounded.study. You can submit a question. You can also get your free offer. We're going to be back tomorrow night. We hope it's been a blessing to you. And this is Grounded from It Is Written.

0: is one of the darkest and most disturbing passages in all of Scripture. To summarize, a woman is horrifically abused and killed, a nation is outraged, and justice gave way to vengeance. A civil war breaks out and nearly wipes out the entire tribe of Benjamin, and in a twisted attempt to fix it, more violence and sin follows. It's tempting to skip over chapters like this, but they serve as a sober warning for us today. The final line of the book says it all. In those days, there was no king in Israel. Everyone did what was right in their own eyes. When God is no longer the standard and truth becomes a matter of personal preference, chaos and destruction will follow. And what we have here in these chapters is a moral compromise and collapse of massive proportions because of the absence of godly leadership. But this isn't just Israel's story. It could be ours too, if we aren't careful. When we push God to the sidelines and justify anything we think, want, or feel because it seems right to us, we drift into the same dangerous territory. Culture will tell us to follow our truth, but Scripture calls us to follow God's truth. Our King Jesus shows us the way. He is the truth and He is the life, and we are to surrender and follow. And this King promises to one day return to redeem all the despair and destruction. So what do we do with a passage like this? Admit that without Jesus, we are capable of the same evil. We let His word be our North Star, and we let this story stir a holy grief over the brokenness of the world, but not without hope, as we long for the one who will one day make all things right.
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1: Hi, I'm Brian Hamilton, and it's my privilege to welcome you into the Worship Center of Three Angels Broadcasting Network for another Anchors of Truth series. Every once in a while, about every month and a half, we interrupt our normal broadcasting schedule to present usually a five-part series in each of these presentations, and we call it Anchors of Truth. We are headed on the home stretch to the end of this earth's history, and there are certain things that we need to understand and know about the times in which we live. And each one of our anchors presents one of those messages dealing with the important truths that we need to understand for the time in which we live. And our particular series this time is entitled Almost Home, and how appropriate that message is. Almost home. We're not in the beginnings of Earth's history. We're not in the middle of Earth's history. We are headed toward the very end, the finish line of Earth's history. So, welcome to Anchors of Truth, Almost Home. Our presenter for this particular series is Pastor Taj Pachlib. And Pastor Pachlib has recently pastored in the Central California Conference, and now he and his wife have launched into their own ministry called Revelation of Hope. If you want to know more about it, you can just Google it on the web. I did it today, and it worked, and I found their website, a beautiful website, and you can find out more about Revelation of Hope Ministries with Pastor Pachlib and his wife. The series, Almost Home, is five parts. This is part three of the five parts, and our title for the presentation tonight is Rebuilding the Walls. Well, what have we missed? If you're just tuning in for the very first time, you've missed the face behind the veil. And number two, champions of love. What do we have to look forward to? The number four will be the smitten rock and highway to the upper room will end this five-part series. You don't want to miss one of them. And if you have missed them, you can always call 3ABN or email us, and we can provide the whole series or any particular message that you would like to have. We can make sure that you get that. I'm going to have a word of prayer, and then following my prayer, we're going to have the proclamation of the gospel through a very special medium, and that is music. You know, you can present the gospel in a number of different ways. One of the ways would be through preaching, and there will be preaching tonight. Another way is through teaching, personal testimony. But I think the way that's most effective at touching the heart is the proclamation of the gospel through music. And Jacqueline, she goes by Jackie Jewel, will be accompanying herself. And I don't have a clue how they can do that and sing at the same time, but she will. She'll accompany herself and be singing Because He Lives. So following my prayer and Jackie's song, the next voice you'll hear will be God's servant, Pastor Taj Pachlib. Bow your heads with me for prayer. Father in heaven, thank you so much that you have given us your word so that we would not be ignorant about the way to gain salvation, the way home. And we're almost home. And as your servant opens the word to us tonight, we pray that you'll give him clarity of mind and of speech, and that you'll open our hearts and our minds to receive the message that he has prepared to share with us. Holy Spirit, speak to our hearts, speak to our minds, pluck our heartstrings with the emotion that would move us in the way that you would want us to go. Thank you so much. In Jesus' name we pray. Amen.

Amen. God lives. Amen. I want to welcome you to another night here at the Anchors of Truth broadcast. I want to wish each one of you a very happy Sabbath. Aloha as well. We've been going over the theme, Almost Home, which is one that reminds us that this world is truly not our home. We're just passing through on our way to the Promised Land. And we've been dealing with messages that are calculated to stir us up with Holy Spirit conviction, to arouse us from spiritual sleepiness, and to make us better prepared to go home when the Lord Jesus returns. Our message tonight is entitled, Rebuilding the Walls. I hope you're ready to study the Word of God tonight. I hope you have your Bibles, a notebook, and a writing utensil. I invite you to take your Bible and open with me to the book of Isaiah, and we're going to start in the 58th chapter tonight. Isaiah chapter 58, as we study the topic tonight, Rebuilding the Walls. Isaiah 58, beginning with verse 11. Lord, please speak to us and give us ears to hear your voice through your word tonight. This is our prayer in Jesus' name. Amen. Isaiah chapter 58, beginning with verse 11, the Bible says this, "And the Lord shall guide thee continually and satisfy thy soul in drought and make fat thy bones. Thou shalt be like a watered garden and like a spring of water whose waters fail not. And they that be of thee shall build up the old waste places. Thou shalt raise up the foundation of many generations. And thou shalt be called the repairers of the breach and the restorer of paths to dwell in." Here in this powerful prophetic passage, we read the description of both our natural condition of the lives that we have lived without God. For friends, without God, our lives are characterized as an old waste place. Wasted life, wasted youth, wasted time, wasted money, wasted influences. A life lived for self is truly a wasted life indeed. For without God, we have no foundation. And without the foundation, our lives have been breached by the enemy and broken by Satan. But here's the good news, friends. God is able to repair and restore that which sin has breached and broken. Can you say amen? Perhaps tonight, the condition of your lives is just like that. You have been breached and broken by the enemy. Maybe there's a breach in your health. You've been diagnosed with cancer or diabetes or some type of deadly disease that is just stripping you and sucking the life out of you. Maybe there's a breach in your finances tonight. You're a young person overwhelmed with school loans that you have to repay. Maybe you're unemployed and you need a job. Maybe your finances is out of order and you have bills and burdens and these loans that you need to repay. Well, friends, I want you to know that our God is the God that restores that which sin has breached and broken. Maybe there's a breach in your marriage tonight. Maybe the love and the respect that you once had with your spouse has been stripped by the enemy. There is no peace in your household. Maybe you're a single parent trying to do your best to raise your children. Maybe you've gone through a devastating divorce and there's a breach in your emotional experience. Maybe there's a breach in your ministry tonight. Maybe you're a pastor or you have some type of ministry and yet you feel like there is no fruit in your ministry. Your sermons are powerless and you're wondering, God, why is there no fruit? Where's the fire that I once had when I first believed? Well, friends, no matter what condition you find yourself in tonight, we serve a God that restores that which sin has broken down. And as we allow the Lord to repair the brokenness in us, it's then that He will be able to repair the brokenness of the world through our lives. He wants to do it in us first so that He can do it through us in all the world. And let me tell you, friends, there is a lot of brokenness in the pews as well as in the pulpits of our world today. But thank God that we serve a Lord that is in the business of restoration. And that's what this verse is talking about. How God wants to repair the breach. He wants to restore that old pathway. But friends, this verse not only describes our natural condition without God, it also describes our supernatural commission in the last days. For we serve a God that wants to use us to fix the brokenness of the world that we live in. The divine carpenter is calling us to restore the foundation of faith, to repair the paths of peace, and to rebuild that which sin has broken down. But the question I want to ask this evening is simply this. What exactly is this breach that needs to be repaired in this wall? What is this prophetic passage pointing us to? Well, friends,
before we can know what the breach is, we first have to know what the wall is. And what is the purpose of a wall? Is it a wall there to restrict us, or is a wall there to protect us? Well, friends, it depends on what kind of wall it is. And it also depends which side of the wall you're on. For those who are within a prison wall, the purpose of that wall is to protect those on the outside from those who are on the inside. But if you have a fence or a wall around your house or around your property, the purpose of that kind of wall is to protect those on the inside from the dangers of those on the outside. I'll never forget going to Asia, been to many different countries there, and I took some pictures of the walls. I noticed that on the top of many of the walls in the neighborhoods in Asia, there are broken pieces of glass on the top of the walls. And the purpose of that, that's their man-made barbed wire, you can say, in those third world countries. It's a deterrent to keep the thieves out. It's to protect those who are inside from the dangers of those who are outside. A few months ago, my wife and I got the chance to go to the beautiful country of Fiji. We held some meetings there in the Novotome Dome. It was a big stadium, and there was over 6,000 individuals there on the inside, and as many as on the inside was on the outside as well. And we preached a few messages there, and it was a very beautiful experience. But while we were there in Fiji, we got the chance to visit the new Fulton College. They gave us a tour around that Adventist institution, and they brought us to the girls' dorm. I'll never forget it. And I took this picture of the wall or the fence that was surrounding the girls' dorm. And it was interesting that on the top of those fences were spikes. Now, I had to ask our tour guide, what in the world are those spikes for? And basically, it's for one of two reasons. It's either to keep the girls in, or it's to keep the boys out. How many of you think it's to keep the girls in? How many of you think it's to keep the boys out? Well, how many of you think it's for both? Well, that really depends on what kind of boy and what kind of girl you are. You see, friends, the purpose of a wall is not so much to restrict, but to protect. However, if we are a slave to sin, we're going to look upon the wall of God as something that restricts us, something that binds us, something that holds us back from the stimulations of sin. But if we are free in our Lord Jesus Christ, we will view God's wall not as something that restricts us, but rather something that protects us from the evil results of sin. You see, friends, there's no problem with the wall. It all depends on which side of the wall you're on. And in this passage, God wants to build a wall of protection around our family, our relationships, our health, our finances, our lives. And I want to be on the right side of the wall, and I'm sure you do as well. So according to this prophecy in Isaiah 58, there is a breach in the wall that must be fixed. And to know what this breach is, we have to go back to examine an ancient story of which this verse is an echo of. This verse takes our minds back to a sad time in Israel's history, a time when spiritual apathy and apostasy and abominations were the norm. It was during the days of Zedekiah, king of Israel, that the wickedness began to intensify to another level. And because of the abominations that God's people were committing, it brought about desolation to their city and their temple. And if you're to study the story, you'll notice that there were two cardinal sins that God's people were committing, two terrible abominations that brought about desolation to their city. And those two abominations. Number one was Sabbath breaking. You can find that in Jeremiah chapter 17 and verse 27. God's people were breaking the Sabbath. And the second one was that they were worshiping the sun in the temple of God. And you can find that in Ezekiel chapter 8 and verse 16. So they were breaking the Sabbath and they were worshiping the sun in the house of God. These were terrible abominations that God's people were committing. And as a result of these abominations, desolation came upon their city. If you read the very next chapter, Ezekiel chapter 9, it talks about the close of probation in that time. The city was saturated with blood. Thousands of people were slaughtered and went to hopeless graves. And it describes those in Ezekiel chapter 9 who were able to endure the desolation of that time. I want you to notice what it says. Ezekiel chapter 9, beginning with verse 4, the Bible says this. It says,
And the Lord said unto him, Go through the midst of the city, through the midst of Jerusalem, and set a, notice, a mark upon the foreheads of the men that sigh and cry for all the abominations that be done in the midst thereof. Go ye after him through the city and smite. Let not your eye spare, neither have you pity, but come not near any man upon whom is the mark, and begin at my sanctuary. So here we see, friends, a great abomination was took place amongst the people of God in Ezekiel chapter 8. They were breaking the Sabbath and they were worshiping the sun. But then in Ezekiel 9, probation closes and the city is saturated with blood. Thousands of people are slaughtered. The Babylonians came to destroy Jerusalem. But then the Bible says that before destruction came, mercy came first. God sent an individual to put a mark upon the foreheads of his people, those who were sighing and crying. And those who received God's mark were the ones that were preserved and were saved during that great time of trouble. And friends, notice the ones that endured the desolation were those who were not partaking in the abominations, but they were giving a loud cry. They were sighing and crying against it. And friends, if we're gonna make it in these last days, we too must sigh and cry for the abominations that we see taking place in our world. We need to pray, Lord, break my heart for the things that break your heart. Lord, let me weep for the things that cause you to weep. Let me carry a burden for that which burdens your infinite heart, because naturally, friends, we are inclined to partake of those abominations. It takes a supernatural miracle of the heart for God to cause us to cry aloud against it. And only those who have that heart transformation will receive the mark of God that will preserve them in this great time of trouble. And so we see the city of Jerusalem was in ruins, and the wall surrounding Jerusalem was broken for many decades of desolation. The chosen people of God were scattered amongst the nations. They were exiled in heathen lands. But then after 70 years went by, God opened the door for a brand new beginning. At the decree of Cyrus, many of God's people went back to Jerusalem to rebuild that which the Babylonians had torn down. To make a long story short, the record tells us that eventually the temple was rebuilt, but there was still a breach in the wall. And listen, friends, as long as there was a breach in the wall, God's people could find no rest. True Sabbath keeping was impossible as long as there was a breach in the wall, because even if they went to sleep, they could not find any rest, because a breach in the wall made them vulnerable to the attacks of the enemy. And so even though the temple was rebuilt, that breach in the wall caused there to be a constant tension and fear in the air. Why? Because an incomplete work results in an incomplete rest. You see, my friends, it wasn't enough for the work to be started. The work had to be finished in order for rest to be realized to the people of God. And so it's in this context that God rose up a man of opportunity, a layperson that God used to initiate a powerful revival that brought reformation, restoration, and ultimate rest to the people of God. His name was Nehemiah. He was a layman, a servant in the king's court, the king's cupbearer. He wasn't a priest. He wasn't a prophet. He was simply a layman that had a burden to finish the work. And friends, I truly believe that in these last days, God is seeking to raise up individuals from the common walks of life to stand up, to carry a burden for the finishing of the work of the gospel. In these last days, God is looking for laymen to finish the work, friends. You see, the work of God in these last days is not going to be completed from the top down, but rather from the bottom up, as the clergy and the laity join hand in hand, working together, moving forward together to rebuild the walls, to seal the breach, so that ultimate heavenly rest can be restored to us in these last days. And so I want to encourage you, friends, no matter who you are, if you're a doctor or a dentist, a businessman or a laboring man, no matter what walk of life you are, God has placed a most holy and sacred calling upon your life. If you have been a recipient of the gospel message, now you're called to be a participant in the gospel commission in sharing that good news
to every nation, kindred, tongue, and people to rebuild the walls, to seal the breach so that Jesus can come and so that we can all go home. The work is not going to be finished by a few people at the top, but rather when all of God's people take ownership of that which already belongs to us and we work together. And friends, you don't need a position or a title to work for God. You don't need so much someone to lay their hands on you. You just need the Lord's hand to be upon your life. I want to read you from this, the book Gospel Workers, page 488, 489. It's a very challenging statement. It says this: God can and will use those who have not had a thorough education in the schools of men. A doubt of his power to do this is manifest unbelief. It is limiting the omnipotent power of the one with whom nothing is impossible. Can you imagine that? Limiting the omnipotent power of God. And then it says, oh, for less of this uncalled for, distrustful caution. It leaves so many forces in the church unused. It closes up the way so that the Holy Spirit cannot use men. It keeps in idleness those who are willing and anxious to labor in Christ's lines. And it discourages from entering the work many who would become efficient laborers together with God if they were given a fair chance. Friends, I want you to notice, it's a challenge for us as a church. Now, please don't misunderstand what I'm about to say. I believe, friends, that those who work for God, those who are children of God, should aim for excellence in everything that we do. Spiritual and moral excellence. Excellence in our finances, in our stewardship, in our marriages. Excellence in growing and learning in education. But friends, I sense that there is an overemphasis on formal education to the point that where you, if you don't have a piece of paper, that somehow you are unqualified for ministry. And friends, if that mindset was true, then Jesus and John the Baptist would be unqualified for ministry. You see, friends, the spirit of prophecy calls this type of mindset unbelief, limiting God, uncalled for, distrustful, and unfair. And I want to encourage us, friends, that God is not dependent upon our own abilities, our resources, our skills, and our education. He's only dependent upon our willingness to be used, our humility, and our availability to be used by Him. God is looking for some Nehemiahs to stand up out of the status quo and the comfort zone to the finishing of the work. And I want to read you from this, the book Acts of the Apostles, page 328. Here's the strongest proof that God has called one to minister for Him. Notice what it says. The conversion of sinners and their sanctification through the truth is the strongest proof a minister can have that God has called him to the ministry. I believe that in these last days, God is looking for end time Nehemiahs to work with the end time Ezras and Zerubbabels of the last day to finish the work. And so, friend, are you an Ezra, an ordained minister? Are you a Zerubbabel, a priest in the house of God? I want to encourage you and challenge you. Don't be afraid to utilize the Nehemiahs in your church to activate the laity, to empower them and give them opportunities to do the work of God. I'll never forget when I was converted when I was 16 years old. I was a druggie. I was slow of speech. I stuttered a lot. My English was very limited. And I'll never forget, I was on fire for the Lord. I didn't know much, but I knew Jesus. I'll never forget my pastor, the way in which he mentored me and helped me grow spiritually is that many times when I would go to church, right before he would preach, he would announce and he would call me up to the front. I want Taj to come up right now and share a testimony. He wouldn't give me warning that he was going to do that. He simply did it every now and then. And he did it often enough to the point where whenever I came to church, I was ready to stand up and share. He even a few times asked me to give the sermon for that day without giving me a notice beforehand. And friends, what that did for me, friends, it grew me, it put my mindset in such a way where I went to church not simply to be on the receiving end, but be ready to be on the giving end. And that grew me as a young person. And I want to encourage the end time Ezras to do the same thing. Don't be afraid to utilize the Nehemiahs that are under your leadership. I was a mess, friends. I was the least likely candidate to preach. But God took my mess and turned it into a message. Can you say amen?
And he can do that for each and every one of us. Are you a Nehemiah in the last day? A layman that has a burden to work for God? Well, you need to support the Ezras of the last day. You need to support your pastors and your leaders. And you need to ask them to put you to work. You don't need a title or a position. Just do the duty that lies nearest and be faithful in that which is least. And God is not dependent upon our abilities, nor our lack of those things. He's only dependent upon our humility and availability. You see, friends, I love Nehemiah. He's one of my superheroes. He's there in the comforts of the palace as the king's cupbearer. And yet, in that nice, plush, comfortable position, he had a burden for souls, a burden to get out of the comfort zone, out of the palace, and to back to Jerusalem to finish the work. And God is looking for end-time Nehemiahs to do the same thing. And friends, I've experienced this. My wife and I had the wonderful opportunity of working in the Central California Conference for the last 11 years of our lives. And while we were there, we did over 60 evangelistic seminars throughout that time period, and we've seen over 1,200 people baptized through our meetings, and we had a wonderful experience. This is where the Lord grew us. But in the last few years, my wife and I have had a growing conviction in our hearts that we have saturated the territory of Central California Conference. We've done so many meetings in all the different areas. And he was placing a conviction on our hearts that it's time to broaden the territory. It's time to take the message into new fields. It was a difficult struggle for us. But after much prayer, after much counsel from many of our spiritual mentors at the church level and the conference level and even at the GC level, my wife and I this past September made the decision to step out in faith. We resigned from our position there at Central California Conference with the conference blessing in order to start our ministry, the Revelation of Hope Ministries, to take the message of Jesus to every nation, kindred, tongue, and people, not confined to the borders of a specific geographical location. And let me tell you, friends, it was a challenging decision to make because we were very comfortable receiving a consistent paycheck, very comfortable with the conference insurance. And so to turn that away, to leave that, it was truly a step of faith. But I want to tell you, friends, that if it's God's will, it's his bill. He will take care of you. And I say that simply to challenge each one of us this evening, that if you are in the comfort zone and God is placing a burden on your heart to do something more than what you're currently doing for God, step out in faith. It's an amazing adventure of faith, and God will never lead us astray. He will always take care of us, and through your life, he wants to touch many others. We need to be good stewards over the time and influences that God has given to us and make the most impact we can in the little time that we have left. And that was Nehemiah, friends. He left the palace of the king, went back to Jerusalem, and under Nehemiah's leadership, the wall was finished in just 52 days. And once the wall was finished, true rest was restored to the people of God. Once the breach was sealed, the enemy no longer had access to steal away God's rest. And friends, this story is an object lesson of our mission today. For the same calling that God placed upon Nehemiah is placed upon you and me today. We are called to rebuild the wall. We are called to finish the work. But what does this mean? What is this wall that will bring true rest? Well, friends, let me ask you the question. What wall has God given to us to protect us from sin, but that many people, even Christians, look upon as restrictive and bondage? Was none other than the law of God. Those who are slaves to sin, they look upon the law of God, the Ten Commandments, as bondage, as restrictive. But those who are free in Christ, we understand that God gave the Ten Commandments not to bind us, not to restrict us, but to protect us from the evil results of sin. You see, each one of God's commandments is a principle of liberty. 10 principles of freedom. When God says, thou shalt not kill, it's because he's trying to protect your life. When God says, thou shalt not commit adultery, it's not because he's trying to restrict you, but rather he's trying to protect your marriage and your home from adultery, dysfunction, and divorce. When God says, remember the Sabbath, it's because he's trying to protect your time. Thou shalt not steal, it's because he's trying to protect, not restrict, but rather protect your possessions. You go down the list, all of God's commandments is there to protect us.
And so, friends, if the wall is the law, then what is the breach in God's law that he's calling us to restore? Well, we don't have to guess because the Bible tells us. In the very next verse, we're in Isaiah 58. Notice what it says now in verse 13. It tells us which of the commandments is breached and God calls us to restore. Notice what it says. If thou turn away thy foot from the Sabbath, from doing thy pleasure on my holy day, and call the Sabbath a delight, the holy of the Lord, honorable, and shalt honor him, not doing thine own ways, nor finding thine own pleasure, nor speaking thine own words. Verse 14 is the promise. Then shalt thou delight thyself in the Lord, and I will cause thee to ride upon the high places of the earth, and feed thee with the heritage of Jacob, thy father, for the mouth of the Lord has spoken it. Here we find, friends, that the breach in the wall of God's law that he's calling us to rebuild is none other than the fourth commandment. Bible tells us that we need to take our foot off of the Sabbath. You see, what God's people were doing is that they were trampling on the Sabbath. They were breaking the Sabbath. They were not reverencing the Sabbath. So God says, take your foot off of my holy day. You see, it was breaking the Sabbath and worshiping the sun that caused them to go into captivity. Thus, the restoring of the Sabbath would bring them out. And friends, unless the walls of humanity are rebuilt, we will never truly be at rest. What does this mean for us in the last days? Friends, that which has been is that which shall be. And that which has been done is that which shall be done. There's nothing new under the sun. The Bible says that which was written aforetime were written for our learning so that we, through comfort and patience of the scriptures, might have hope. You see, friends, when you study the Bible, you have to recognize that many of the stories have deep prophetic typological significance. And we must go beneath the surface to see that the story is just the tip of the iceberg. There are many parallels between what happened back then and the mission that God has called us to do today. Notice the parallels. What literal Babylon did to the literal city of Jerusalem is the same thing that mystical Babylon did in Revelation that they have done to the law of God. Bible tells us that the little horn, the Antichrist, Babylon, sought to change God's times and God's laws. Bible tells us that the little horn trampled upon the sanctuary. So what literal Babylon did to the literal Jerusalem is what spiritual Babylon has done to the spiritual Jerusalem, or the truth of God in these last days. And so just as Nehemiah had to leave the territory of Babylon in order to rebuild the walls, so too in the book of Revelation, God's end time Nehemiahs have to come out of Babylon in order to rebuild the sanctuary message and the breach in the wall of God's law, the seven-day Sabbath. You see, friends, one of our main objectives in these last days is to rebuild the Sabbath commandment. But here's the thing, friends. For the past 150 years, we have been successful as a movement in pointing to what day the Sabbath is. Friday evening to Saturday evening, the seven-day Sabbath. But I think that we have fallen short in pointing to the experience that the day is to teach us about. We have been telling people that Saturday is the true Sabbath, and rightly so. We ought to make that plain. The Bible is clear that the seventh day is the Sabbath, but sometimes we have fallen short and we have failed in pointing to the experience that the day teaches us about. And no wonder why the world is still restless. We've pointed out the day, but more than that, we need to point out the experience. And so what's the solution? We need to continue to preach the Sabbath, but we need to do it more fully. Notice what it says in the book Early Writings and on page 33. I saw that God had children who do not see and keep the Sabbath. They have not rejected the light upon it. And at the commencement of the time of trouble, we were filled with the Holy Ghost as we went forth and proclaimed the Sabbath, how? More fully. And the question I want to ask this evening is this. How do we preach and proclaim the Sabbath more fully? It's more than just pointing what the correct day is, but pointing to the God that the day teaches us about.
And for a moment, I want us to review some of the things that we already know about the Sabbath. We need to teach it as it is in Jesus. You see, friends, the Sabbath, number one, reminds us that God is our creator. In Genesis chapter 2, verse 1 to 3, the Bible is clear that when God made the world in six literal days, he then set apart the seventh day. He rested upon it, he blessed it, and he sanctified it to remind us that he is the creator, that we are made in his image, formed in his likeness, and that God designed us with a divine purpose and a heavenly intention. And the Sabbath, my friends, the true entering of this day is to settle the issue of our origin, our identity, and our purpose. And so, friends, let us cease from low self-esteem and rest in the reality of our infinite value to God. That even though we are messed up and marred by sin, we still bear the image of the Maker in our being, and the whole plan of salvation and the object of true education is to restore the image of God in humanity. And that's what the Sabbath is to teach us about. Let us cease from thinking that we're not important. And let us remember and rest that God is our creator, that made us with a purpose and with a divine intention. The Sabbath not only reminds us that God is creator, it also points to the fact that God is our wonderful provider. For in Exodus, the 16th chapter, we read how Israel was wandering in the wilderness, and they were hungry and they were thirsty for food and drink. And God said, I will provide for your earthly hunger by raining down heavenly bread for you. And by raining down the manna from heaven in Exodus 16, God was reinstituting the weekly cycle and the forgotten Sabbath. God provided bread for the first 6 days, a double portion on the sixth, but none on the Sabbath. Why? Because God did not want his people to worry about their physical necessities on the seventh day Sabbath. And so, friends, the Sabbath reminds us that God has obligated himself to take care of us. The Sabbath is to assure us that in our wilderness experience, our bread and our water will be sure. We don't have to be out there in the world on the Sabbath, hustling and bustling and trying to work to provide for our physical needs. All we need to do is rest in the loving care of God towards us. Let us cease worrying about our future and rest in the fact that God knows all your needs. And as I said, he will provide heavenly bread for our earthly hunger. We never have to be afraid of honoring God and putting him first. The Bible says, the Lord is my shepherd, I shall not be in want. The Sabbath not only reminds us that God is creator and provider, but he's also our awesome commander. For in Exodus 20, verse 8 through 11, he commands us to remember the Sabbath. And friends, each of God's commands is a promise of its fulfillment. It is a covenant that God is making with us, a relationship based on trust. It is the law that he desires to write in our hearts and in our minds so that we do not forget. And so the Sabbath is to remind us, friends, of our compassionate commander that always keeps his covenant. That he is a God that is not too big and not too busy to want to spend quality time with us. So let us cease trying to be the commander of our own lives, and let us rest in the care of the covenant-keeping God of heaven. Can you say amen? Not only that, but the Sabbath reminds us that he is also our awesome liberator. Deuteronomy chapter 5 and verse 15 tells us, "And remember that thou wast a servant in the land of Egypt, and that the Lord thy God brought thee out thence through a mighty hand and by a stretched out arm. Therefore the Lord thy God commanded thee to keep the Sabbath day." The Sabbath is to remind us of the bondage that God brought us out of. The God that breaks the chains of bondage, the bondage of non-stop work. We are to remember, friends, that the one that made us free will keep us free. So let us cease from spiritual slavery and rest in the freedom we have in Christ. When we celebrate the Sabbath, we're celebrating our creator, provider, commander, our liberator. And then number 5, we're also celebrating our awesome sanctifier. For in Ezekiel 20, verse 12, the Sabbath was a sign to remind us that God is the one that sanctifies us. The word sanctified means to set apart for holiness. The same thing God did with the day in setting the day apart from the rest of the common 6 days, he wants to do that in our lives. He wants to set us apart for holiness. And the Sabbath is to remind us that it's not something we can do for ourselves. We are powerless to save ourselves.
So let us cease trying to make ourselves holy by our own offerings and our own good works. All our righteousness are like filthy rags. The Sabbath is to remind us to rest in the holy work that God is doing in us. It's not something that we do, but something we allow Him to do for us. That's what it means when we celebrate the Sabbath, the fact that God is our sanctifier. And then number six, God is also our gentle.

The day of preparation, that's the sixth day of the week. And when he hung there on Calvary's cross, he said, "It is finished." He breathes his last. Then he rests in the tomb on the Sabbath. Friends, tell me, when was the last time the Lord said, "It is finished," on the sixth day, and then rests on the seventh? He did that when he created the world. After creating man on the sixth day of the week, the heavens and the earth were finished. Then God rests that first Sabbath in Eden. So what we see is this. What God did at creation, he repeats in recreation. What God did for man in creation, he repeats in the redemption of mankind, adding another beautiful dimension to the Sabbath that reminds us that our God is our awesome Redeemer. He paid for our sins on Calvary's cross, and he rests in the tomb on the Sabbath. So let us cease trying to pay for our own sins, and let us rest in the finished work of Christ for us on the cross. That's what we're celebrating when we're celebrating the Sabbath, friends. And then number eight, we're also celebrating the fact that our God is King of Kings and Lord of Lords. In Isaiah 66, 22 and 23, we've been told that we're going to be keeping the Sabbath at the throne of God, even in heaven, throughout the ceaseless ages of eternity. We're going to worship our King and our Lord forever. And so, friends, let us cease seeking to be the King and Lord of our own lives, and let us rest in the reality that our King of Kings and Lord of Lords is coming soon to take us home. You see, friends, when we celebrate the Sabbath, we must point people not just to the day, but to the God that made the day and the experience with that God that the day is to help us enter into. We're celebrating and testifying to the world that God is our creator that made us. He is our provider that feeds us. He is our commander that makes a covenant with us. He is our liberator that frees us. He is our sanctifier that transforms us. He is our healer that restores us. He is our redeemer that saves us. And he is our King and Lord that's coming back for us. And friends, I truly believe with all my heart that when we present the Sabbath truth in that light, it becomes irresistible. People are not going to turn it away. They're going to say, "Wow, that's what the Sabbath is about." And they're going to want it because it points us to our marvelous Maker, our Lord of love, our God of grace, our Prince of peace, our compassionate King, our sweet Savior, and our faithful Father. This truth, friends, is so important in these last days because we've been told that this is the final test that we brought to bear in the world. Now I want you to notice as we turn now to the end time significance. In the book, Great Controversy, page 605, it says this: "The Sabbath will be the great test of loyalty, for it is the point of truth especially controverted." That's the breach in the wall of God's law. It continues, "When the final test shall be brought to bear upon men, then the line of distinction will be drawn between those who serve God and those who serve him not. While one class, by accepting the sign of submission to earthly powers, receives the mark of the beast, the other, choosing the token of allegiance to divine authority, receive the seal of God." So notice, friends, we've been told that this Sabbath issue is what's going to polarize the world into two camps. All those who are going to be saved in the last days are going to receive the seal of God in their foreheads. But all those who are going to be lost in the last days will receive the mark of the beast. This issue, friends, is a life and death issue. And if it's that important, then we have to know this evening what exactly is the seal of God and how is it connected to the Sabbath truth. Well, the Bible tells us in Revelation chapter 7, beginning with verse 1, notice what it says there. Revelation chapter 7 describes the close of human probation. And it describes angels holding back the winds of strife, the winds of desolation from blowing upon the earth. Notice what it says, Revelation chapter 7 and verse 1. "And after these things I saw four angels standing on the four corners of the earth, holding the four winds of the earth, that the wind should not blow on the earth, nor on the sea, nor on any tree. And I saw another angel ascending from the east, having the seal of the living God. And he cried with a loud voice to the four angels to whom it was given to hurt the earth and the sea, saying, Hurt not the earth, neither the sea, nor the trees, till we have sealed the servants of our God in their foreheads." Those winds represent desolation and destruction.
The angels that are holding them back are holding back the time of the final tribulation. You can read that in Proverbs 1.

27, the wind represents strife. It's a whirlwind of desolation in the last days. And these winds will not be let loose. Probation will not close until God's people are sealed in their foreheads with the seal of God. The seal is what preserves them in that time of trouble. Friends, whatever the seal of God is, I want it. Can you say amen? We need that seal in order to make it through the last days. Well, what is this seal? The seal of God, friends, is what fortifies our minds from the final attacks of Satan. The seal of God is like the wall that protects and preserves us. What is the seal? Well, friends, we don't have to guess. All we need to do is compare the Bible with itself, because the Bible interprets itself. So what else does God want to place in our foreheads? We're going to see that there are three things. Number one, the seal. Number two, the law. In Hebrews chapter 8, verse 10, the New Covenant says, I will write my law in your mind and in your hearts. So God places his seal and his law in our minds, which shows that the seal of God and the law of God is connected. In Isaiah chapter 8, verse 16, the Bible says, bind up the testimony and seal the law among my disciples. So we see that God's seal, or his preserving wall, is actually found in the law. Now Satan knows this. Thus he's trying to keep a breach in the wall of God's law. He's trying to maintain an entry wedge so that he can infiltrate and destroy us in that time of trouble. But what God is doing, he's seeking to seal the gap and to fix the breach. So what exactly is this seal then? Well, friends, every official government, including God's, has an official seal. And a seal is basically the evidence of authenticity. It is a sign of legitimacy. A seal upon a document will invest that document with power and authority. The seal is the proof that it's not a counterfeit, that this is genuine, it's the real deal. And so as God places his seal upon us, it's God's sign that we have an authentic religious experience. Now, what gives us an authentic experience? Who is the one that seals us? The Bible tells us in Ephesians chapter 4 and verse 30, do not grieve the Holy Spirit of God, by whom you were sealed for the day of redemption. The Bible says that the Spirit is what seals us. But how does the Spirit seal us? 2 Thessalonians 2 verse 13 tells us, but we are bound to give thanks always to God for you, brethren, beloved of the Lord, because God from the beginning chose you for salvation through sanctification of the Spirit and belief in the truth. You see, the seal of God, the Holy Spirit, seals us by sanctifying us through the truth. When our head knowledge becomes a heart experience by personal application, the word and truth we know in our mind begins a sanctifying experience in our lives. It's more than just head knowledge. It's more than lip service. We're serving God in spirit and in truth, in reality. And when we are sanctified by the truth we know, God sees that he can place his seal upon us. It's a sign of legitimacy. It's an evidence of authenticity. We're not just doing something once a week. We're not just going through the motions. We're not just lip service or head knowledge, but we have an authentic experience, because the truth we know in our mind is transforming our lives completely. And thus, God places his seal upon us. Well, that's what I want in my life. I don't want to go through the motions. I want to have a real experience with the Lord. The outward sign of this inward seal is the Sabbath, friends. Ezekiel 20 verse 12 says that the Lord gave the Sabbath as a sign between me and them, that they might know that I am the Lord that sanctifies them. It's not something we do for ourselves, but rather it's resting in the work that God is doing in our lives. This is God's mark that authenticates our experience as genuine. And listen very carefully, don't miss this point. It is the Sabbath truth that seals the breach in the theological wall of God's law. However, it's the Sabbath experience that seals the breach in the experiential wall of our minds and our hearts. You see, when we keep the Sabbath, it's not just outward physical rest. It's resting in the reality of the Savior's love for us, the love which is the fulfilling of the law. It's trusting God to do for us what it's impossible to do for ourselves, for we do not have it within us to save ourselves. And that's why Isaiah 30:15 says, for thus saith the Holy
So thus saith the Lord God, the Holy One of Israel, in returning and rest shall ye be saved. In quietness and confidence shall be your strength. You see, friends, it is in resting in what God is doing that we experience salvation. Herein is the wall that protects and preserves us in the time of trouble. I want the seal of God in my foreheads. There's one last thing that God wants to place in our forehead, and that is his name. In Revelation chapter 14, verse 1, it says, then I looked, and behold, a lamb standing upon Mount Zion, with him and 144,000, having his Father's name written in their foreheads. My friends, when you put your name on something, it's a sign of ownership. When you write your name on something, you're claiming it as your own. It's like putting a wall around something. This is yours. And so, my friends, that's what God wants to do for us. If the world has forsaken you, if your friends have turned their back on you, your children are disrespecting you, your coworkers are talking about you, your parents abusing you, your spouse has left you, know in your heart of hearts tonight that you are accepted in the Beloved. The Sabbath truth teaches us about this. God wants to rebuild that wall in your experience. You are accepted in the Beloved. Let's accept the rest of Jesus tonight.

0: Welcome to My Story, where we highlight your testimony's encounter with our sweet Savior. In John 8:36, Jesus makes a wonderful statement of victory. He says, "So if the Son sets you free, you will be free indeed." When you understand what Christ has freed you from, it sets the stage for you to live in what Christ has freed you to. Beloved listener, my prayer is as you listen to these testimonies, it will encourage you to seek the same freedom as our brothers and sisters in Christ. The Apostle Paul says in Galatians 5:1, "It is for freedom that Christ has set us free. 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
1: I created a character that it was sensual, it was elegant, it was revealing, it was a little bit of mix of coochie-coochie with a little bit of sexy attitude, and I became Super Olga overnight. Suddenly, I got 2 and 3 cars. Instead of a little horrible apartment, I have a mansion, not even one, I have 2 or 3. Una guitarra y una muchacha, ta-ra-ta-ta-ta-ta. The character of Super Olga is working. Two shows a day, 12 shows a week, money, tours, feathers. Now I need dancers, now more dancers. Now let me have something new, animals. I have everything I was dreaming. But I feel like a kind of emptiness in my heart. Why I feel sad? There's no reason. So I was trying to fill that hole in my heart. I fell into the alcohol. I was a drug addict. I was an alcoholic. People didn't notice that I was drunk. Almost. Not every show in TV, but very, very often. I had 6 female dancers, 4 male dancers, a mariachi band. I was so happy because I thought it's what I was waiting all my life. My dream came through. I'll be the queen of Las Vegas. And I did the same pattern, tried to fill the hole in my heart with alcohol. And I started having anxiety attacks, panic attacks, nightmares, depression. When I lost my last home, I rented out 1 room in Las Vegas. But he was so embarrassed for the diva of the violin who came in 1988 with a mansion, with money, with a fortune to live in a guest room. I didn't have any savings. I didn't have any proposals. I didn't have any contracts. I didn't have any hope. So in other words, I had nothing. She said, "Sister, somebody loves you very much." And I said, I don't think so. He said, yes. I know you're broke, but I already sent you some money through Western Union. Pick up that money and come to San Diego for a Christian retreat. So the day after, instead of being at the cemetery, I was in Jesus' arms. I fell in love with Jesus Christ, and I changed my life. He gave me the hope that not everything was lost. So no, this is the beginning of a new life. I only live to worship Jesus Christ. That's all I want. That's all my hope. That's all my happiness. That hole that was into my heart now is the house, is the home for Jesus Christ, because He lives here.
0: 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Listening friend, you will never cease to be the most amazed person on earth at what God has done in your lives. Psalms 66 verse 16 says, "Come and hear, all you who fear God, and I will tell what He has done for my soul." 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

0: 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Matthew 19 verse 14. 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
1: Our Father, who art in heaven, hallowed be thy name. Thy kingdom come. Thy will be done on earth as it is in heaven. Give us this day our daily bread. And forgive us our trespasses, as we forgive those who trespass against us. And lead us not into temptation, but deliver us from evil. For thine is the kingdom, and the power, and the glory, forever and ever. Amen.

Jr. I'm trying very hard every day to do what's right, like obey my parents and love my friends. And well, boy, I could really use your help.

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1: Let's repeat God's word 10 times a day together. Today's memory verse is Exodus 14:13a. Do not be afraid. Stand still and see the salvation of the Lord, which he will accomplish for you today. Do not be afraid. Stand still and see the salvation of the Lord, which he will accomplish for you today. Do not be afraid. Stand still and see the salvation of the Lord, which he will accomplish for you today. Do not be afraid. Stand still and see the salvation of the Lord, which he will accomplish for you today. Do not be afraid. Stand still and see the salvation of the Lord, which he will accomplish for you today. Do not be afraid. Stand still and see the salvation of the Lord, which he will accomplish for you today. Do not be afraid. Stand still and see the salvation of the Lord, which he will accomplish for you today. Do not be afraid. Stand still and see the salvation of the Lord, which he will accomplish for you today. Do not be afraid. Stand still and see the salvation of the Lord, which he will accomplish for you today. Do not be afraid. Stand still and see the salvation of the Lord, which he will accomplish for you today.
0: Good job!
1: We hope to see you soon.
2: While surveying the site of some ancient ruins, two young archaeologists, Derek and Margot, and their nomad friend, Moki, find themselves trapped and sinking in a whirling pool of sand. And when the dust settles, they stare up in awe at a vast chamber filled with giant relics and artifacts from another civilization. And there, at the far end of the cavern, a door with a strange inscription. All who enter these portals pass through time.

0: Hey, guys, I've got to have some food. I'm a growing boy.
1: You mean a groaning boy.
2: My stomach's pushing on my backbone, but maybe there's something over the hill.
1: Do you hear something?
0: You mean like bacon sizzling, popcorn popping, crackers crunching, sodas fizzing?
1: Shh! Listen.
2: Well, unless it's my stomach growling, it sounds like music.
1: Come on, let's go to the top and see.
2: Hey, sounds like a party. Let's go.
0: Yeah, a party means food.
1: Excuse me, miss. We're strangers to your city. I'm Margo, this is Derek, and that's Moki.
2: What's happening? Where are all the men going?
3: Welcome. I am Esther. King Ahasuerus has been feasting with all the royal princes for many days, and now he has invited all the men of the city to come and enjoy the feast.
2: Feast?
0: Hey, we're men. Do you think we could go to the feast?
1: Well, thanks a lot, fellas.
2: Relax, Margo. We'll bring some back to you.
0: Sure, they must have takeout.
3: Please come in. My cousin Mordecai is going to the feast. We'll ask him. Cousin Mordecai, this is Margo, Derek, and Moki. They are strangers to our city. Could the boys go with you to the feast? I will prepare food for Margo.
4: Well, there are so many attending the feast, I'm sure you could go. Put on your finest robes, as we will be in the king's presence.
2: Sorry, but these are all we got.
4: Not exactly appropriate. Come with me, boys. We'll find something.
3: Please sit down, Margo. I will fix us some food.
1: Esther, you said King Ahasuerus, so that means we're in Persia. But I noticed from some of the articles in your home that you must be Jewish.
3: Yes, a great many of our people have returned to Jerusalem to rebuild the temple. But many of us remain here where we have been born and raised.
5: Ta-da!
1: You both look magnificent.
4: Esther, we will not be late returning. I'm sure our guests will be sleeping with us tonight.
3: Yes, cousin. Enjoy yourselves.
0: Yo, no problemo. Boy, this is living.
2: I wish Margo could have come.
4: Oh, don't be frightened, Moki. She is Hasmin, the palace pet. Very friendly.
2: I think she likes you, Moki.
0: Well, a guy can't have too many friends.
6: Well, noble princes of Persia and Media, what do you think of the riches and wonders of my glorious kingdom and my excellent majesty?
7: Ah, majesty, you are all-powerful from India to Ethiopia, and you have excellent taste in food and drink and an eye for beauty.
8: Speaking of beauty, how is your beautiful Queen Vashti?
9: Will our eyes behold the beauty of your Queen Vashti?
6: Yes. Yes, of course. Now you shall have a feast for your eyes. Go, summon Queen Vashti. Bring her here that my guests might view her.
9: At once, Your Majesty.
0: Oh, the Queen must be pretty.
4: Yes, boys, she is beautiful.
2: If I were she, I don't think I'd like being paraded out here to be displayed like a prize horse or something.
4: You are probably right, Derek, but the king's commandments must be obeyed.
10: Yes, my lords, what is it?
11: Your Majesty, His Royal Highness King Ahasuerus desires your presence in the Great Hall. It shall be our pleasure to escort you.
10: My lords, you shall not have that pleasure.
11: Oh?
10: I have no desire to go.
11: But His Highness commands you.
10: I will not be a spectacle for all that rabble. If the king wants to see me, let him come here.
11: I shall inform his majesty of your reply.
6: She refuses to come.
11: Said she would not be a spectacle for your rabble.
6: Rabble? What shall be done with Queen Vashti? She has not obeyed my commandment.
12: She has insulted not just your majesty, but also all the princes and all men in the provinces of your kingdom.
13: When the women of the kingdom hear of this, they shall have no respect or obedience to their husbands.
14: If it please the king, write a royal commandment that Queen Vashti be banished for her disobedience, and then choose another queen that is better than she.
6: Ah, yes. Yes, yes, this must be.
14: Appoint officers in all your provinces to gather all fair young maidens into the palace, and let the maiden who best pleases you be queen instead of Vashti.
6: Very good, Haman. I appoint Lord Haman above all princes. He will carry out my wishes. All shall bow to him and show respect. Now go see that Queen Vashti is banished from Shushan and start the search for my new queen.
4: I do not trust Haman.
2: I wouldn't buy a used car from him.
0: What a watch!
4: Car? Watch?
0: just a little inside joke.

0: Derek, save Monkey!
1: Oh, enough already. She loves me.
0: Don't be afraid, Margot. That's just Tasmin, the palace pet. She often follows Cousin Mordecai home and goes back with him when he goes to work.
2: Esther, the king has banished Queen Vashti for refusing to obey him. He is sending out officers to gather all fair maidens in his kingdom. And
3: the best-looking one will... Quiet, Moki. Oh, sorry. I just got excited.
2: That's true, Moki. The maiden who most pleases the king shall be queen.
4: Boy, that's a Cinderella story for you.
0: Cinderella?
4: Nothing.
2: Now, Esther, I am sure the officers shall include you as they gather the maidens. And with your beauty, you might be chosen.
0: But Cousin Mordecai, how could I be queen? The king is Persian and I am a Jewess.
2: As queen, you could be a great influence for our people. The king need not know you are Jewish.
5: You'd be a great queen.
3: And just think of all those feasts.
4: Oh, it's so exciting. A queen.
2: Esther, my dear, if the king were to choose you for queen, it would be for a good purpose.
6: Go and seek out the most beautiful maidens in the royal city. Bring them here for the king to choose his new queen.

0: Open to an officer of King Ahasuerus. We are gathering the fairest young maidens throughout the kingdom, one of which the king will choose for his queen. I believe a young maiden of great beauty lives here.
1: Yes, she does. I shall bring her to you.
0: Stand up! I am an officer of the king.
2: Yes, sir.
3: She won't hurt you, sir. She's just a bit cranky until she's had her breakfast.
1: This is my cousin, Esther.
0: Yes, she should be a contender. Come, into the chariot. If the king does not choose you, you shall be brought back. You are not unattractive.
4: Well, thanks a lot.
0: Come, the king might just find you amusing, if not beautiful.
4: Oh, not on your life, Buster. I've got things to do and places to go, and the palace is not one of them.
0: Buster, I am Tarsek, officer of the king, and it is not on my life, but on yours if you refuse.
4: Hey, fellas, help me. I don't want to be queen. I haven't even graduated from high school yet.
5: Oh, don't worry, Margot. You'll be out on the first ballot and back here in no time.
3: Yeah, it might be a lot of fun.
4: Oh, on the first ballot, huh? Come on, Esther.
5: Would you mind if we wait around for Margot to come back?
3: Yes, it shouldn't take long.
1: Of course, you are both welcome in my home.
0: Hey, guy, there are two more maidens for the king to see.
6: Take these maidens and dress them. Quickly, the king is ready to choose his queen.
1: I must go to my work at the palace grounds. Would you like to come with me? I could get you work in the kitchens. You could be near your friend Margot.
5: Yes, that would be great.
3: The food in the king's kitchen must be the best. Let's go. Here comes that guy everyone is supposed to bow to.
7: Yeah, we had better bow and avoid any trouble.

0: best of friends, huh?
1: Mordecai, if looks could kill, you'd be dead.
2: Oh, it's all right. We just have a little difference of opinion.
3: Now I will escort you into the throne room, where each of you will be seen by the king. But do not approach his majesty until called. And if he holds out his golden scepter to you, you must touch the tip of the scepter. If you do not, by law, you shall be put to death.
4: Girl, Esther, you're next.
3: Now, Esther.
5: What is your name?
6: Esther, Your Majesty.
5: Ah, your voice is like music.
6: You are most gracious, sire.
5: Now look into my eyes. Tender as a dove. I need see no more. Esther shall be my queen.
4: All right, hooray! Oops, sorry.
7: His Majesty King Ahasuerus is pleased to present his new queen, Queen Esther.
8: Hooray!
7: Begin!
9: Kerish, during this celebration, the king and guards will be merry with wine. It's our one chance to slay the king.
10: That's right. It will be a good time.
11: Did you hear that?
12: Who are those guys?
2: They're doorkeepers and traitors to the king.
11: The king should be warned.
2: Yes, I must get word to his majesty. But I cannot approach him unless summoned.
12: Ah.
2: I will tell Queen Esther, and she can tell him.
11: Yeah!
4: Your cousin Mordecai says he must speak to you at once.
6: Excuse me, my lord. I must speak to my lady in waiting.
5: Don't be long, my dear.
12: You must get down on the plateau.
5: Esther, my queen, you look troubled. What is it?
6: I have just learned from your gatekeeper, Mordecai, that he overheard your doorkeepers, Big Son and Teresh, plotting to murder you during the celebration.
5: Ah, I have sensed their growing disloyalty. Well, a dagger in the back would spoil the celebration. But this assassination plot shall not happen. Haman!
7: Your Majesty?
5: Have guards search the palace. Find Big Son and Teresh. Arrest them and prepare the gallows for them.
7: At once, Your Majesty.

0: Mordecai, again you do not bow to me. I'm second in command to the king. Everyone must bow to me, even you.
1: I am a Jew, Haman, and I do not bow to you.
0: Careful, Mordecai. If you will show me no respect, perhaps you would respect the gallows. O king, there are certain people scattered throughout your countries who obey their own laws instead of yours. They may even resist paying taxes to you and will cause trouble throughout your kingdom. One of them even works in your grounds as gatekeeper. Let there be your law that these people be killed. I will even pay the soldiers to do it.
2: Yes, yes, issue the edict to kill these troublemakers. Put my seal upon it, and it shall be law.
3: All Jews in the royal city of Shushan and the provinces of King Ahasuerus shall be gathered together and hanged on the gallows by order of Haman, second in command to King Ahasuerus.
4: No! No! What have we done?
5: Esther will be a great queen.
6: It's nice for Margot living it up as a lady in waiting to Esther, but we are going to have to be on our way soon.
1: What is it, friends?
3: Read that. We are doomed.
1: I have brought this upon our people through the hatred Haman has for me. I shall tear my garments, put on sackcloth and ashes, and mourn with you.
7: Look, you must somehow get your friend Margot and flee. As you are not Persian and are guests in my home, you are in grave danger.
5: What is this sackcloth and ashes Mordecai has to wear?
6: It's a custom in these days when things are very sad and there is dying. The people put on a rough cloth and sprinkle ashes on their heads. Hey, Esther is Jewish. This could mean her too.
8: I could really get to like this life. I wonder where Mordecai is. He has always come under this window each night, and it has been days since I have seen him. Listen. Something is wrong. Nothing seems to be moving in the city, and there are these strange sounds. What can it be?
9: Permit me, Your Highness, but the sounds you hear are many people in the city who are weeping and in mourning. They're wearing sackcloth and have put ashes on their heads. And your cousin Mordecai, the gatekeeper, is one of them.
8: Oh, Esther, what do you suppose is wrong?
10: I do not know. I will send him some new raiments. Perhaps that would make him happy.
9: Yes, a new outfit always gives me a lift.
10: Take my cousin some new robes so that he might cast off that sackcloth.
9: At once, Your Highness. Your Highness, Mordecai the gatekeeper refuses the robes and still wears the rough sackcloth.
10: I will send Hatak, the king's chamberlain, to Mordecai and find out what has caused this.

0: people will be destroyed.
1: And Mordecai said, it may be for this purpose you have been made queen over this kingdom.
2: Tell Mordecai to gather all our people together and fast for 3 days and nights. I will do the same, and then I will go to the king against his law.
3: Oh, but your highness, the king might put you to death.
2: I must do this, and if I perish, I perish.
3: Here, let me help.
2: If I do not come back within the hour, find your friends Derek and Moki and leave the city.

0: Madam, no one enters the King's Council Chamber unless summoned.
1: I am queen of this kingdom.
0: The queen? She was not summoned.
2: It means death.
1: My lord, forgive me. I could not wait to be summoned. I must speak to you. Please.
2: Come, my dear. Now, what do you have to tell me that you would risk death for?
1: My lord, I desire that you and Prince Haemon come to my quarters tomorrow night. I shall prepare a banquet, and then I shall make a request of you.
2: A banquet? You hear a banquet? You are the most beautiful and bravest lady in my kingdom. We shall be there, eh, Haemon?
0: I shall inform my wife and household of this great honor. Oh, wife, your husband's star is on the rise. Tomorrow night, the queen has prepared a banquet in her quarters for just the king and me. Then I shall hang that accursed Mordecai and begin the extermination of his people. Prepare my finest robes. Ah, what joyous happenings.
1: Margot, I am worried that...
3: Oh, Esther, it will work. It's got to.
4: Make way for the king.
3: I'll be in the next room.
1: My lords, please be seated.
2: Ha ha! A banquet fit for a king!
5: A wonderful feast, my dear. Now, what is your request? Even to have my kingdom, it shall be granted.
1: If I have found favor in your sight and to grant my petition, let the king and Haemon come to another banquet I will prepare for you tomorrow, and I shall make my request then.
5: Very well, Queen Esther. Tomorrow your banquet and your request.
0: Just the king and I were at the queen's banquet. And tomorrow, I'm invited again with the king to another of the queen's banquets. But all this means nothing as long as Mordecai the Jew sits at the king's gate.
6: Let a gallows be made. And tomorrow, speak to the king about this Mordecai. Then go merrily to the banquet, and the next morning, hang him.
0: Of course. The king has signed the edict.
5: Guard. Guard! Send in the keeper of records that I may read the chronicles.
7: At once, Majesty.
5: Who was it that warned Queen Esther of Big Son and Teresh's plot to assassinate me? Mordecai! What honor and dignity has been given Mordecai for his warning?
7: Nothing has been done for him, Your Majesty.
5: Send Lord Haemon to me at once.
0: You say the king desires my presence immediately?
7: He probably wants to reward me for the way I have handled the accursed Mordecai and the Jewish problem.
5: Lord Haemon, what shall be done to the man that the king would be pleased to honor?
0: Oh, well, Your Majesty... Let the man who is pleased you be dressed in your royal robes, put upon the king's horse, and with a royal crown on his head. Have one of your noble...

0: princess lead him through the city and proclaim that this is done for the man the king delights to honor.
1: Yes, Hayden. You are the noble prince. I command you to take royal robes and crown and put them on Mordecai the Jew. Then have him mount my horse, and you are to lead him through the city and proclaim to all that this is the man the king delights to honor.
0: People of Shushan, behold, this man has delighted the king, and today he's being honored in this way.
2: Well,
3: look how it is.
4: Yes.
0: Enjoy this now, Mordecai. But later this week, you shall hang.
1: Another wonderful feast, my dear. Now, what is your request?
5: If I have again found favor in your eyes, my king, and it pleases you, save my life.
1: Your life?
5: And my cousin Mordecai's, and the lives of my people. It's not as if we are being sold as slaves, but we are all about to be killed.
1: Who would dare threaten my queen's life? Who is he? Where is he?
5: It is he, Lord Haman, because of his hatred of Mordecai.
1: Mordecai? The man I have just honored? The man who saved me from the assassination plot?
0: Please, Your Highness.
1: Haman, will you dishonor my queen here in my house?
0: But, Your Majesty, if I can explain...
1: Haman, is Mordecai the man who is to hang tomorrow? Answer me!
0: Yes, Your Majesty,
1: there will be a change of plans. You will take Mordecai's place on the gallows, and he shall take yours. Guards! Take Lord Haman to the gallows to be hung on the morrow, and bring Mordecai to me. He shall have honor in my kingdom.
0: But, Your Majesty, I didn't know Her Highness was one of them, or I wouldn't have.
1: My lovely queen, nothing nor anyone shall cause you sadness. I shall issue letters throughout the kingdom that the Jews should not be killed, and if they are attacked, they are to defend themselves. My dear, your bravery and love have saved your people. Tomorrow and every year at this time, there shall be feasting and celebrations for your people in honor of you. Revelry that shall drown out the name of Haman.
6: Another feast? This is where we came in.
5: Goodbye, dear friends.
7: You shall have safe journey through the kingdom.
8: Thanks for everything.
6: We'll never forget you.
9: Yes, real cool. It's been a blast.
5: Cool?
8: Blast?
6: You know, if I'd been ahead of Esther in that line, I might be Queen Margot now.
10: Right. How about helping with these going-away presents, Your Majesty?
6: Oh!
9: Here, take mine too!
6: Ugh. Hey, fellas! This is no way to treat a queen!

In Southeast Asia, you can see children everywhere, in parks, playing with their friends, helping their parents or grandparents with chores. They all love to play, laugh, and sing. They also love to learn in school, but some children don't have something that many of us take for granted. They don't have a Bible in their own language that they can read to learn about Jesus. This quarter, your 13 Sabbath offerings will help children in Southeast Asia have Bibles so they can read the same stories that you have learned in school and at home. Stories about Moses, Daniel, Elijah, Ruth, David, and of course, Jesus. Think about one child who doesn't have a Bible. How can you help them get one? What can you do to raise money for this important offering? 100 years ago, the first 13 Sabbath offering was collected, and a good part of it came from children just like you. Isn't it awesome that you can help another child in a faraway part of the world learn about Jesus? Thank you for helping provide Bibles for the children.

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1: See you soon.

0: for all of you!
1: But not the Lord. Faith toward our Lord Jesus Christ. We have three words: Lord, Jesus, and Christ. Lord means someone who has authority over you. Want Christ to be a savior, but not a Lord. As a savior, he gets us out of trouble. As a Lord, he tells us how to live. We want him as a savior, not as a Lord. And so we say, I have given my life to you, Jesus. Don't tell me how to dress. I have given my life to you. Don't tell me how to eat. I'll decide that. But Jesus must be Lord. Jesus is not only Savior, he is Lord. So when you say, Jesus, deliver me from this quicksand, he pulls you out. Don't just tell him, thank you, I'll see you later. Tell him, what wilt thou have me to do? Let him be your Lord to guide your life, the way he allowed the Father.
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